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1: Okay. Brother Chesson here, KKXX, AM 930, FM 103.9. Thanks for being with us today on Chico Now. Certainly good to be back in here with you. Been hitting the summertime pretty good. And hope you have too. 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Wednesdays, we have some dinner and devotional going on for the summer months. We have family movie nights, various things. I'm sure you have various things in your Chico community, faith community as well. You want to share with us? Let's see. I'm trying to... I know back to school is upon us. Chico Unified begins on August 13th. I'm already getting emails from Bidwell Jr., where my little boy is going to be going this fall. So we're looking forward to that. And at the Chico Church, where I serve as the preaching minister, we are encountering and embarking upon and have been a sermon series entitled Kingdom Living. And we have looked at the idea of kingdom character using Jesus' Sermon on the Mount, Matthew 5, 6, and 7. We have just recently looked at the idea of kingdom relationships in Matthew chapter 6. And this next month, for the month of August, we're going to be examining Matthew chapter 7, and this idea of kingdom choice. Now, I bet you didn't wake up this morning and say, how can I ruin my life today? Right? Probably not. But here's the thing. Most people don't ruin their lives because they want to. They ruin them one choice at a time, choosing the easier road instead of the better one. Jesus says there are two paths. One leads to life, the other leads to destruction. This month at the Chico Church of Christ, we're going to let Jesus show us how to walk the narrow road. Because if there's a path that really leads to life, don't you want to know how to find it? I do. And that's what Jesus is talking about in Matthew chapter 7, verses 13 and 14. That's going to be our focus for our devotional today. When Jesus says, enter through the narrow gate, for wide is the gate, and broad is the road that leads to destruction. Many enter through it, but small is the gate, and narrow the road that leads to life, and only a few find it. Very powerful words. You know, for two chapters, Jesus has been teaching us what life in his kingdom looks like. Matthew chapter 5, Matthew chapter 6, now we're here in chapter 7. As he closes the Sermon on the Mount, he stops explaining and starts inviting. You know, four times here in this chapter, he places two alternatives for us. Two gates, keep reading, two trees, two professions, two foundations. So, by the time he works his way into chapter 7, his final pronouncement, if you will, conclusion of the Sermon on the Mount, the question's really not what does the kingdom of God look like, or the kingdom of heaven, according to Matthew. The question Jesus frames for us is, which kingdom will you choose? So, once again, we're confronted with a choice. And as we move through our discussion today, I'd ask us not to think that Jesus is simply offering us a choice. I'd like for us to think of it as he's forcing a verdict. Now, throughout the Gospel of Matthew, people have been asking, who is this guy, Jesus? But by the end of Jesus' sermon, Jesus is asking, what are you going to do with me? now that you know who I am. And this is really when we think about Jesus standing in this long line of God's self-disclosure and revelatory acts as the living God. He now has disclosed himself in the person of Jesus. And Jesus is standing in that same prophetic tradition where Jesus confronts people like Moses did, like Moses stood before Israel and said, choose life in Deuteronomy chapter 30, before the Israelites enter into the promised land. If you remember, Moses is delivering his final address to the Israelites, and he says to them, he says, if you keep God's covenant, you live in these covenantal terms, you're going to experience the life that God has designed for you to experience. However, if you don't choose that, you choose destruction. Nobody wants that. We come back from our break. We're going to talk a little bit more about choosing life, experiencing the life God's given us.

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1: In his book, Smarter, Faster, Better, author Charles Duhigg describes an automotive factory launched as a joint venture of two Japanese and American auto manufacturers. The new factory incorporated new operating processes, training longtime auto workers to take responsibility for stopping the production line when they saw a defect on a vehicle. In one anecdote, the president of the joint venture tried to persuade an employee to stop the line, even though that went against everything the employee previously had been taught. Eventually, he did, but the president's response was to take responsibility for the employee's hesitation, pledging to do a better job training him. In Galatians 5:13, Paul wrote, "Serve one another humbly in love." Regardless of our position, we honor God when we serve one another.
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4: We bless Almighty God. Let us outdo one another in kindness, unselfish love, and good deeds one to another. Train up our beloved children and grandchildren in the age-old truths exemplified by the Christ. 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Our choices do affect the future blessings God can bestow on us. America, bless God.
5: 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Chico Now.

the chest back in here. You know, I bet you didn't wake up this morning and say, how can I ruin my life? Bet you didn't do that. But here's the thing. Most people don't ruin their lives because they want to. They ruin them one choice at a time by choosing the easier road instead of the better one. Jesus says there's two paths. One leads to life, the other leads to destruction. I want to remind you once again, this month at the Chico Church of Christ, we're going to let Jesus show us how to walk the narrow road. Because if there's a path that really leads to life, don't you want to find out what it is? We left off just a moment ago talking about Jesus standing in this long line of prophetic tradition of God giving his people a choice. They get to choose whether they're going to experience the life he's envisioned, the life he's designed, or they get to choose the alternative, which apparently for a season, for a time, it appears to work out. It appears to go in the person's favor who's choosing not to travel in the direction that the God, our God, has plan. So, but that's only for a season. You know, we look at Israelite history and we start to reflect on their trajectory as a people who slowly over time moved further and further away from God, ultimately to totally be oppressed and to be held captive. I mean, literally extracted from their home. And that's kind of what we're talking about today in Matthew chapter 7, verses 13 through 14. You know, how long does it take to travel that road, I guess? Jesus says, enter through the narrow gate. Interesting little statement there, because just a moment ago, before we got here at the radio station, I did a little word study. You know, this word enter is an imperative. Jesus is saying, he's commanding his people to enter. I mean, it's interesting that Jesus doesn't say admire the gate or study the gate or debate the gate. He says enter. You know, that's a movement. That's a commitment. That's a decision. You don't accidentally enter a gate. You intentionally pass through it. Yeah, you know, I think there's a very subtle distinction here that we need to draw our attention to. And when Jesus says enter the gate, there's a decision that has to be made, a commitment, if you will. And then we think about the actual proposal itself. The two roads, the two gates. You know, the proposal is simple, but it's not simplistic. Jesus isn't presenting some abstract theology here. He's saying you have to make a decision. And what's, I think, striking by the time we hit chapter 7 and we reach the end and the conclusion of Jesus' Sermon on the Mount, he's not really saying, here's some good advice. He's saying, you got to choose. In other words, Jesus demands a response. You know, this is a real big deal. I think that ultimately, you know, making the decision to follow Jesus and being committed to him in your heart, it is a forced situation. When we come back from our break, we'll talk a little bit more.

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You know, I bet you didn't wake up this morning and think, how can I ruin my life? Probably not. But here's the thing. Most people don't ruin their lives because they want to. They ruin them one choice at a time by choosing the easier road oftentimes instead of the better. Jesus says there are two paths. One path leads to life. The other path leads to destruction. This month at the Chico Church of Christ, we're going to let Jesus show us how to walk the narrow road. Because if there's a path that really leads to life, don't you want to know how to find it? Here in Matthew chapter 7, Jesus is telling us a little bit more about how to do that. He's not just offering some good advice. He's, once again, standing in this long line of prophetic tradition that reminds us of who God is and how God interacts with his people. Moses, for example, Deuteronomy chapter 30, as we mentioned, leads the people all the way to the Jordan, getting ready to cross into the promised land. And he says, I've set before you life and death, therefore choose life. Or if you get to the end of the book of Joshua, where Joshua says, choose this day whom you will serve. Or Elijah, 1 Kings chapter 18. How long are you going to waver between these two opinions? You know, the Bible repeatedly comes to moments where hearing must become choosing. A decision has to be made. An evaluatory process has begun. And I think that's important. Because many people think our faith is primarily about believing. You know, Jesus ends his sermon emphasizing this idea of responding, making a choice. And that's, you know, that really is faith in action. As we continue to look at Matthew chapter 7, verses 13 and 14, Jesus says, many will enter through it. Meaning the wide gate and the broad road. Meaning that path is easier to follow. And that makes sense. You know, I think about the decisions that I've had to make in my life. And, you know, some of the times it would be much easier to just choose my impulses or my immediate desires. And I have done that in the past. You know, I think we all have. And if we're going to be transparent and be totally honest and self-reflective, I think, you know, when we do that. And when we do that, sometimes immediately we understand that we've made the wrong choice. Other times, you know, it's like God lets us travel that road for quite some time before we realize, uh-oh, I didn't make the right decision. And I think that's kind of, in many ways, what Jesus is framing this command as. For wide is the gate and broad is the road that leads to destruction, and many enter through it. You kind of have this image, in at least I do in my mind, of how long is the road? Well, you know, that's certainly something that Jesus doesn't address, but I think that it's at times can be a rather long, long road. I'm looking back and I'm thinking about the intent of Jesus' statement and how he ends it and says, but small is the gate, and narrow is the road that leads to life, and only a few find it. Well, that's rather interesting as well. I think we're starting to connect the dots with the rest of Jesus' sermon and this idea of seeking. You know, maybe that's what's
even more difficult about the narrow gate, this small gate, narrow road, is that you got to look for it. And how does one look for the narrow gate? I think that's the question. What does Jesus expect there? Well, let's think about that. When we come back next week, we'll talk a little bit more about this. Jesus' choice, the verdict that he puts before us. Brother Chesson here, KKXX. We'll catch you next week.

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3: Do you know what constitutes our Constitution? This living document that's a fusion of our forefathers' vision for the future of this nation? We have a Bill of Rights. We're not billed for these rights, but we've been given these rights because we live. We don't have to pay every day when we don't watch what we say. A penny for our thoughts is not what we give, but we give off our thoughts by the way that we live. And there are soldiers who've died, men and women who've paid the price, in the blink of an eye, given their lives to make our lives nice. And we can't fight to preserve these rights, to reach new heights, get through the darkest nights together if we don't know. We the people, we the future, can't make it right if we don't show an interest in learning the script that governs our lives. So forgive me if I'm wrong, but if you belong to this country, then there are rights that belong to you so long as you do one thing. You know your Constitution and your freedom that it brings. You can't fight for what's right. You can't find a flaw if you've never shed light on the supreme law of the land. The land of the free and the home of the brave requires your knowledge and God's good grace in order to save our human race in the face of terror. And I hate to be the bearer of bad news, but you need to choose what you're going to do because you could lose everything.
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5: A new study shows walking just a few extra minutes a day can reduce your risk of diabetes. 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As expected, those who walked the most were the least likely to develop diabetes, and 4 miles a day seemed to be the sweet spot. 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If you'd like to add a few more steps to your day, here's an easy tip. The next time you go shopping, don't pick a parking spot right next to the door, but park a bit further away and walk. Little decisions like this can really add up, and your heart and your pancreas will love you for it. I'm Dr. Catherine Albrecht for StartMail.com, the private email alternative. 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
8: From Exodus 14, 13 through 14, do not be afraid. 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
10: Wanting a perfect pass thrown from the quarterback to a receiver sure looks easy.
11: But it's a lot more complicated than you ever imagined.
10: It all starts in the brain of the quarterback.
12: The brain contains more than 30 billion special cells known as neurons. And there are another 250 billion special cells that facilitate communication between each neuron.
10: Incredibly, every one of the 30 billion neurons is connected to every other neuron in a staggering degree of complicated connections. As the quarterback throws the ball, the receiver's brain calculates the trajectory of the football by bringing in factors such as the receiver's path,
11: all calculated in a split second.
10: This information is instantly sent to the legs and arms to move the receiver into position to catch the ball. It may look simple on TV, but it's really hundreds of billions of minute calculations beyond the capacity of the most complex computer on Earth. Could that kind of complex design really happen by random chance or intelligent design of a creator?
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14: 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I'm Dr. James Dobson, and I'm thrilled that you've joined us.
15: No marriage is so far gone that God cannot restore it. That is the firm belief that our guests on today's edition of Family Talk hold to. I'm Roger Marsh, and welcome to Dr. James Dobson's Family Talk, the broadcast division of the Dr. James Dobson Family Institute. And joining me today on the broadcast are Shane and Sheila Pitcock. They are the co-founders of the ministry called Journey to Unity. And not only do they have a passion for helping couples find hope and healing through marriage coaching, but they also have an incredible testimony of, in their own words, quote unquote, living through the heartbreak, disconnection, and emotional distance that many couples face and experiencing firsthand the power of God's healing and how it can restore even the most wounded of marriages. That's a long quote. We're going to break that down in just a moment. There's a lot to get to today, and I'm very excited to dive into it. But first and foremost, Shane and Sheila Pitcock, welcome to Dr. James Dobson's Family Talk. It's good to have you on the program today.
16: It's good to be here. Thank you so much for the opportunity. We're grateful for what God has done in us and how we can possibly help others as well.
17: Yes, we're so thankful to be here.
15: Well, you come highly recommended to us, because I know our president and chairman of our board of directors, Dr. Bart Brock, highly recommends the Journey to Unity ministry. And I know Dr. Dobson would be looking at this and saying, Roger, get out of the chair. I want to have this conversation, because the idea that you are not only helping couples in this area of, you know, marriage restoration and reconciliation in some cases, but also you have a story to tell as well that you've been very open and transparent about. So let's start at the very beginning. Shane and Sheila, how did you two meet? I mean, and I'm going to ask Sheila this first, because you get a much clearer representation from her. Was it love at first sight, first time you met Shane?
17: That's a very interesting story. So, we actually met country dancing. And
15: really?
17: So I used to joke with the Lord, you know, about the Lord knew that he was going to have to bring my husband to a place where we were dancing, because that's what I was doing at the time. So that's evidence that the Lord will meet you where you're at. And so when Shane and I met, yes, it was very much interest at first sight. But is it okay if I share the...
16: Please. You have the mic.
17: Well, the twist of that was one of my friends was sitting in his lap at the time that I noticed him.
15: That got your attention. Okay, sure.
17: So, yeah, it did actually get my attention. So I thought, well, this friend found a cute cowboy. And so... But later that evening, we did end up dancing together, and that was the beginning of, a weekend of getting to know each other. And he came looking for me where he knew I was dancing at one point, and I went back looking for him where he was. So, yes, that was the beginning of a very long story.
15: Okay, Shane, let's hear your side of the story now. I mean, this is a very compelling tale from her. But talk about that.
16: We frequented two different locations. So the fact that I had to go looking for her, she knew that I was looking for her because I wouldn't normally go to that particular location, and vice versa. When she came walking in the door of where I go dancing, you know, then I knew she was out there looking for me as well. But that night that I saw her walk through the door of this birthday party celebration that we were attending, it was an answer to prayer, because I had given up looking not just 2 weeks prior to that and said, Lord, you're going to have to bring her to me and let me know when that happens, because I'm just going to go about my life the way that I know to do. And sure enough, when she walked in the door, as clear as day, I believe the Holy Spirit said, that's your wife. So it took another 2 or 3 days to confirm that with her to get the same message. But
15: yeah,
16: that's what I believed in the moment. And we just pursued it from that point forward.
15: Wow. So you guys met, and it wasn't very long before you were talking marriage, from what I understand.
16: Actually, that's true, because we were engaged 2 weeks later and we were married 5 months later.
15: Oh, my goodness. Now, and then everything else was lollipops and raindrops and happily ever after, I'm sure.
17: I wish that was the case. I don't recommend the dating for 2 weeks and getting married in 5 months plan, but God has used it.
15: I was going to ask you, what was it about each other that you saw and said, you know, after 2 weeks, we just know? I mean, was it really the Holy Spirit, or was there some kind of biological clock saying, gosh, I'm almost a certain age and I thought I'd be married by now? I mean, be as honest as you care to be, as candid as you were. But I know a lot of people, there was someone in my world years ago, I mean, when I was a young boy going to church at a Southern California congregation, and one of the ushers there met his wife and asked her to marry him the night they were introduced. And mm-hmm. she pushed him off for 3 whole weeks before she said yes. And they were married 70 years. You know, I mean, it's, so sometimes it does happen that quickly. For you guys, you kind of felt this

0: ensure that the home was functioning well and all of what I was looking for as, you know, in marriage. It was 3 years before our first child came along. So part of that was complications that we had early on, but the other part of it was that we were settling into what it meant for us to be a couple. And so I thought things were great.
1: Sheila, a little different perspective from you.
2: Well, one of the things, the first question that you asked about kind of what drew us to each other so quickly, and one of the things for me was Shane was very transparent emotionally with me. He shared his heart, and he was seemed to truly be interested in mine, and I felt like I could open up and kind of be myself and those types of things. And so I thought that's, I thought I was going to live this fairy tale life and we were going to live happily ever after. And so several months into the relationship there, we were just having a conversation and something happened. A trigger happened and I saw a side of him that I hadn't seen before. And I didn't know how to respond. And I was not raised in conflict of any kind. Literally, I did not know that married people fought. And so when this conflict happened and I had no tools to deal with it, it took me off guard and it started a path for me of like self-protecting and emotionally and just not knowing how to handle or work through the conflict.
1: Now, what's interesting about that, talking with Shane and Sheila Pitcock here on Dr. Jane Stobson's Family Talk, I can completely resonate with what you're saying, Sheila. My parents were married for 70 years. They were the perfect couple. They really did have a good marriage. I mean, they just it was coming from kind of dysfunctional homes that they did. They became best friends, and they had a wonderful marriage. I never saw them argue. Heck, I barely even saw them kiss. I mean, they handled everything just, you know, on their own terms. So when I got married, all of a sudden, and conflict showed up, I'm like, what am I doing? What's going on? Something's broken here. Instead of, no, we just disagree. But it feels strange, doesn't it? When you don't have that modeled in home that, yes, conflict does happen. It's unavoidable. But you have ways that you can work through it. I'm sure that just really kind of set your head spinning. And then you're married to Mr. Wonderful, who's over here going, we got a great marriage. This is just wonderful. And I'm sure that had to be really infuriating for you. I'm going to ask Shane the question here, because this is a tender one to ask a husband. But Sheila's in this kind of turmoil. When did you first realize that all of a sudden it's like, wait, maybe we don't have the great marriage I thought we did?
0: Quite honestly, for me, I did not have any kind of awareness until Sheila started focusing her attention more towards our children. And so that was 3 years in when our first one was born, and I no longer got the attention from her, and she did everything possible to try to make everything right, and I did not realize the level of conflict I brought into the marriage.
1: Interesting.
0: My home was completely abusive, mentally, emotionally, spiritually. There was some very heavy-handed punishment. And so I was nothing but conflict in the relationship, and she never saw conflict. So now not only do you have a real situation where it's worse than oil and water, I just had no clue, and I had no idea that this really was going on. Sheila didn't say anything, and I didn't know anything, and I was clueless. So I was just replicating the family life I grew up with and putting that on Sheila, and then became more and more controlling of the more and more children that we have. We have three grown adult children now, and they have survived, and fortunately God has saved them from a path of their own destruction. So, you know, based on what they lived in for 13, 14 years, this went on, that Sheila just did not have the strength and understanding of what do I do about this and how it's going, until somebody was able to come alongside her and provide her the support she needed to create a boundary to say, this is no longer acceptable.
1: You know, and Shane, you brought up something very interesting I want to underscore before we get back into Sheila's response to this, if I may.

0: And that is the fact that you were talking about the abusive home that you grew up in, and you mentioned emotional, you mentioned verbal, you mentioned spiritual. You didn't mention physical. And I think a lot of people, when you hear the word abuse, the first thing they think of is, oh yeah, dad's an alcoholic or mom's a rager and stuff gets thrown and, you know, people are, there's some kind of physical connection here. But not having seen that ever, you know, and the fact you probably didn't even realize there was abuse going on in your home. That was normal for what, that's what you were used to. Is that an accurate assessment of what you
1: That is very accurate. And I knew it was not a normal family. But then I didn't know anything as a contrary to that. Mm-hmm. So it really took me off guard to have to come to awareness that that was full out manipulation and control mm-hmm. in an overly expressive way that was abuse. And a lot of people don't understand the correlation of mental, emotional, and even spiritual abuse when it comes to exacerbated, overextended, over control on somebody else.
0: Sheila, what was the point for you where you said, okay, enough's enough, I've got to do something? Shane mentioned a reference to someone coming alongside you and helping you. I'm sure that, you know, not only did you knew it was wrong, what was happening, but you didn't really have the skills at that point, it sounds like, to address it, to try to work through it. What was the turning point for you in terms of getting that help?
2: So as far as I was raised in a very legalistic religion where women had very limited, in my perspective as a child, I felt like women didn't really hold much value.
0: Interesting.
2: And so when all of this conflict started happening in our family.
0: Oh, it's still tender, isn't it?
2: My belief at that time was it was all my fault.
0: Oh.
2: But I wasn't a godly enough wife. If I was just a better wife, then he wouldn't have any reason to be angry.
0: Mm.
2: So I spent a lot of years just trying to be really nice, manage the environment, not give him a reason to be angry and feeling sorry.
0: No. I mean, you can tell it's still very tender, and it's something that you experience where the juxtaposition, the conflict paradox, if you will, of the spiritual obedience versus the pain that you were experiencing and realizing there was something wrong in your spirit was saying there's something wrong in this marriage.
2: Right.
0: That still resonates.
2: Yeah. And so we were actually living with some friends. We actually had an adventure. So
0: okay.
2: In Colorado, we decided that we would sell the house and live in an RV and be able to have some family adventures while the kids were young and get homeschool. And so we were living in an RV, and that became kind of the pressure cooker that brought everything to the surface, because when you're living with five people in 380 square feet, you can't just go to the other side of the house and just move it.
0: Yeah.
2: And so it really did become this pressure cooker where all of this stuff started bubbling to the surface, and we didn't know what to do with it.
0: Mm-hmm.
2: But when that, during part of that transition, we actually stayed several weeks with some friends. And during that time, they were able to witness some of what was the reality of our of our relationship. And so they were the ones that actually came alongside and said, this isn't normal. Let us help you guys. And they actually were the ones that helped us get into counseling initially.
0: Wow.
2: And so, you know, Shane was saying he didn't realize it was abusive when he was growing up. Well, it took me five sessions with a professional counselor before I could admit that I had been living in an abusive situation, because it wasn't physical.
0: Mm-hmm.
2: And so that was the turning point for me. I had this couple that came alongside, helped me see, and then got me connected with professional counseling to actually see, no, this isn't normal. It's not your fault. And let's start figuring out a way out. Now, at that point, I thought boundaries were mean. Christian women don't do that. They're just brick walls that shut people out. And so having to learn those boundaries and healthy skills felt very foreign to me and very uncomfortable at the time.
0: Yeah, looking at your work, I know one of the quotes you have is that boundaries aren't that brick wall you just described. They're really more of a fence. Talk about what's that fence made out of? Is it wrought iron? Is it chain link? Is it hay and straw with duct tape? I mean, what kind of fence are we talking about?
1: It depends on what's necessary at the time, Roger.
0: Okay, okay. Fair enough.
2: Yeah. Dr. Henry Cloud's boundaries book was super valuable to me in that season. It was actually recommended to me by a mentor. And so that's where I kind of got the analogy that, okay, it's not a brick wall, it's a fence. But in my mind, as I painted the picture of that fence, I guess I would say I'm a Texas girl. So it's a wooden fence with the giant metal in between, not chicken wire, bigger than that.
0: Yeah.
2: But the most powerful thing about that to me was I learned that the fence has a gate in it and I got to control the gate. And that rocked my world because I hadn't really had control of much up until that point. Mm-hmm. And to realize that I got to control what came in my yard, what needed to be on the other side of the yard. And then a few years into that, the Lord actually gave me a download. He speaks to me in pictures a lot. And so he gave me a picture of emotional boundaries because that's harder to put into words and be tangible. Mm-hmm. So I understood the fence and the gate, and I was doing well with that. But then these emotional boundaries, when the gate is closed and somebody else is on the other side and throwing garbage over your fence, and what do you do with that, right? That's when somebody's trashing your emotional boundaries. Uh-huh. And so the Lord showed me a giant, in Texas, we call them skidsters. They're little, yard tractors that they use for landscaping, and they have a bucket on the front. And so he showed me that in the backyard, and he said, this is like your Roomba vacuum, but for your yard. So when somebody's throwing emotional garbage over your fence, me, as a recovering people pleaser, at the time, I would scurry around. I would spend all this energy, manage the environment, clean this up, so this and that. And all of this energy and emotion was going into cleaning up something that wasn't mine in the first place. And the Lord said, when that happens and you sense that there's garbage in your yard that's not yours, I want you to just turn your head and let me clean it up. You just tell me, your Roomba tractor, to go and clean up that emotional mess. And then I will put it back over the fence where it belongs.
0: Oh.
2: And so that was just a very practical visual that has helped me in that process of not picking up and cleaning up any longer things that weren't mine to deal with.
0: Oh, my gosh, Sheila, that's such a beautiful word picture of the boundaries that God wants us to set and the role that he plays. Because I was thinking the same thing you were. Oh, my goodness. Does this skip thing go on Roomba mode where you just turn it on, it goes out and cleans it up for you, and you realize, well, no, that's God's responsibility. Talking with Shane and Sheila Pitcock, the co-founders of the ministry Journey to Unity, on today's edition of Dr. James Dobson's Family Talk, and we have a link for their site up at jdfi.org. Okay, Shane, I'm going to turn the spotlight on you for a second because you realize that as Sheila's getting this help and she's getting whole, that you play a huge role in some of the emotional garbage that was going on there too. What was it like for you? She said five sessions and all of a sudden she began to realize her role in it. Were you enthusiastic, encouraged, willing to go to counseling, or was this just something like, okay, she wants to do it, I'll do anything just to put a smile on her face again?
1: At first, no, in all honesty. When somebody who is down the path, and I'll use the word, but I don't like the label of a narcissistic way of living, it becomes extremely selfish, focused, and oriented towards what makes me happy. And the fact that she no longer responded to what I asked for, or she would put up a boundary saying, I'm not going to acknowledge that any longer, had a wake-up effect to me. And the fact that I had to realize, okay, do I want to keep my marriage, or do I take my own selfishness and move on? And, you know, the Lord definitely got my attention. And actually, I knew Jesus as my Savior at this point, but I never acknowledged God as my Father. And that was a completely different transition that I had to learn because of my own father wounds, if you will, because of the abusiveness that I was raised in, you know, career Army military man and, you know, an Army brat raising up you know, I didn't know anything but the rules and regulations and punishment if you don't do it right.
0: Sure.
1: And so I had to learn to be empathetic. I had to learn to understand what she was going through. I had to learn so much that was foreign to me. And it came in the fact that, oh, I ran up against this boundary. Nope, that boundary. Nope, that boundary. And it was very much a difficult thing for me to adjust to because there were so many boundaries at first and I didn't appreciate any of them. And I would knock them down. I would run through them. I would throw the emotional blanket over her entire yard, if you will. Mm-hmm. I would do everything possible to try to get her back into my control. And when that was not working, in all honesty, I had to come to terms with it. And, you know, God the Father sat beside me in his perfect love and said, how's this working for you, Shane?
0: Mm.
1: Wow. I'm like, obviously my way's not working so well. Said, mm-hmm. Oh, would you like a way out of this? I mean, just this conversational questioning of where are you at in your heart? Like he asked Adam, where are you? Mm-hmm. He wasn't because he didn't know where Adam was. It was because he wanted Adam to come to terms
0: with
1: what was going on in his own heart, right?
0: Sure.
1: And that's the God the Father did for me in his perfect love. And you talk about the tenderness of his love. It still gets me today of the fact that he met me where I was, loved me through it and it was, and said, I have a way out, and gave me a promise that I will restore and redeem all if you're willing to surrender what you want to do. And it just became a life of surrender of that point forward. I can't claim any glory of my own, quite honestly, because every time I tried, I messed it up.
0: Mm-hmm.
1: But every time I surrendered, God's glory was shining through and brought our relationship closer together.
0: This is such a beautiful love story that Shane and Sheila Pitcock have. And I love the fact that it's still a work in progress. I mean, you can still see there's tenderness from some of the hurts from their childhood growing up and even in their first few years of marriage where there was a lot of tension. And yet, Journey to Unity is the ministry that they now have co-founded and lead and are helping couples all over the country with all sorts of resources that we'll put a link for up at jdfi.org. Well, we've gotten to the point now where your marriage is a complete shambles and we're trying to put it back together again. And Sheila's setting up boundaries and Shane keeps throwing emotional trash over the fence. I hate to leave our listeners right here at this moment, but we've run out of time for today's program. So can you come back on our next edition of Family Talk and let us know how you got to the place where you are right now?
1: We would love to because it's all about God's hope and his redemption.
2: Yes, the story's not done until you hear what God did.
0: Two weeks engaged, married 5 months later, and a marriage that nearly came apart before God put it back together. And I promise you, you will not want to miss part two of this conversation because the best part of their story is still to come. 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Box 39000, Colorado Springs, Colorado, the zip code 80949. 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
13: We need to go out and permeate our culture. We need Christians in the arts. We need Christians in politics. We need Christian doctors, lawyers, and business people. Instead of isolating, we need to be infiltrating. That's what's needed in the world today. This is

0: Before COVID, few of us had ever been subjected to a quarantine, but that experience effectively isolated us in a bubble. In a spiritual sense, sometimes believers are constantly isolated from the world in a self-imposed quarantine. We don't want to be of the world, so we try not to be in the world. Today on A New Beginning, Pastor Greg Laurie points out how that neglects one of our most important responsibilities. It's the kickoff of a new series in Acts called The Upside Down Life.
1: I think we would all agree that our world is a mess right now. There's global instability. We see Bible prophecy being fulfilled before our very eyes. And then you have the breakdown of the family and the redefinition of the family and even the redefinition of the sexes. It reminds me of what Scripture says in Isaiah 5:20 when it says, "What sorrow for those who say evil is good and good is evil. For those who say that dark is light and light is dark and bitter is sweet and sweet is bitter." I mean, that is the way it is right now. Things that are virtuous and wonderful are mocked and derided. Things that are evil and wicked are celebrated and promoted in our classrooms, in our culture. What are we to do at a time like this? Well, it's clear what the Bible says. It says, when you see these things begin to happen, watch and pray. And we're also told to look up because our redemption is drawing near. Here's the answer. We need divine intervention in our nation. We need divine intervention in our world. We need another spiritual awakening desperately. And that's what we should be praying for. That's what we should be praying for right now. We need another Jesus movement. And when we hear the phrase Jesus movement, our minds race back to the late 60s, early 70s, and we think of the hippies with their long hair and their bell bottoms and their beads, and I never wore beads, really. But, you know, all those things that we think of in the 60s, but I want to go further back. There was long hair and there were beards, but no bell bottoms. But most importantly, guess who started the first Jesus movement? Guess. Jesus himself started it. And it was a very dark backdrop when it happened the first time. Mighty Rome ruled the world with an iron fist. Immorality was rampant. In Roman cities like Corinth, thousands of prostitutes would walk the street. Idolatry, spiritism, and demon worship all was openly practiced. Add to this the fact that the religious establishment was completely corrupt. Sounds like a good time for a Jesus movement. And who starts it? But Jesus himself. He bursts on the scene, fulfilling the prophecies of the Old Testament, giving the greatest teachings ever heard, performing miracles, and openly declaring himself as the Messiah. His followers numbered in the thousands. His name was on everyone's lips. And then seemingly, it appears that the whole thing came off the rails. Jesus is betrayed by one of his own followers. He's brought before religious authorities with false trumped-up charges, ultimately placed into the hands of the Roman governor, Pontius Pilate, who has Jesus flogged and then sent to be crucified. But actually, God was at work in everything that was happening. Because if people read the prophecies carefully, they would discover the Messiah would first suffer, Messiah would die, Messiah would rise again from the dead. And these demoralized, discouraged disciples that were beginning to scatter were now empowered by the Spirit, and the church was born. And that's really what the book of Acts is all about. It's about the birth of the first century church. And within 30 years, the original 120 of followers of Jesus and their converts changed the world. How did they do it? Answer, through upside-down living, they turned the world upside down. That's why we're calling this the upside-down life. In fact, there's an interesting statement given to us in Acts chapter 17, verse 6. It was a criticism when the religious leaders said, "Paul and Silas have turned the rest of the world upside down, and now they're entering our city." That criticism was, in effect, the greatest compliment of all. These guys, They're turning the world upside down, and now they're rendering our city. This is what you call accomplice salt. Do you know what accomplice salt is? It's when someone compliments you, but really it's kind of an insult. A few days ago, I was at the Orange County Fair with my family and Levi Lusco and his family. So there was the, you know, the thing where you bring the hammer down and ring the bell, right? So we went to that, and Levi says, "Greg, you want to do it?" I said, "Sure." So he went first. He didn't ring the bell. Then it was my turn. I rang the bell. Then Levi went again. He still didn't ring the bell. I went again. I rang the bell. Levi says, "You know what that is? It's old man strength." Okay. That's accomplice salt. He acknowledges my strength, but it's old man strength, right? It's like someone says to you, "You look great for your age." Yeah, that's kind of accomplice salt for sure. Or you say to someone, "You're actually on time. I'm amazed," which means they're usually late. "You're a really good driver for a woman." That's don't say that. That's accomplice salt. Or saying to somebody, "You look so great. Why are you still single? I mean, what is that all about?" Don't say that. "Oh, wow, you look really nice for a change." Another accomplice salt. "Your hair looks great when you actually do something with it." Implication, they don't normally do something with it. So, and by the way, I never hear that compliment about the hair. But here's the point. This was meant as an insult, but it was the ultimate compliment.
0: Pastor Greg Laurie will have the second half of his message in just a moment. We really enjoy hearing when Pastor Greg's teaching and preaching touches lives.
2: Hi, Pastor Greg. I love listening to your podcasts as they help me grow in my walk with Christ. You are one of the first pastors I've ever listened to that actually held my attention because the way you share scripture, your stories, and especially your humor. Thank you for letting God use you. You have helped me greatly in times of confusion, and I've grown closer to God because of your messages. Thank you so much, and God bless you.
0: When we hear from you, it's not only a blessing, it also confirms that the program is making an impact. If you have a story to share, call Pastor Greg and let him know. Call 1-866-871-1144. Again, 866-871-1144. Well, as Pastor Greg presents his opening message in the book of Acts, he's pointing out how those first century believers were impacting their culture.
1: For the first time in human history, our generation literally has the ability to fulfill the Great Commission in our lifetime. You ever thought about that? We literally have the ability, the Great Commission, to get the gospel out with all the tools of tech, with all the mass media. We can do more than we could ever do before. But the point of the matter is, these guys didn't have any of that tech, and look what they did. They permeated their culture. Everyone was aware of their faith. Tertullian, a church leader, wrote these words around 200 of the early church, quote, "We have filled every place among you, cities, islands, fortresses, towns, marketplaces, the very camp, tribes, companies, palaces, the Senate, the forum." And then he says, "We've left nothing to you but the temples of your gods," end quote. See, here's the way the early church thought. Everybody had a part to play. Everybody had a role to fulfill. Everybody had gifts to discover and use. And that's the same for us today. We need to go out and permeate our culture. We need Christians in the arts, making music, film, and doing graphic design. We need Christians in politics, bringing godly wisdom and the leadership of our nation, because the Bible says when the righteous rule, the people rejoice. We need Christian doctors, lawyers, and business people. Instead of isolating, we need to be infiltrating. Every Christian in the church of the first century, at least most of them, understood they had to do their part. And as we read the book of Acts, what happens may seem radical to us at times. But in a way, it wasn't radical at all, because anything short of that is a watered-down version. So we need this radical, upside-down Christianity today, and that has to start in our life. Yes, we need a revival, but before revival can start in the church, it needs to start in you, and it needs to start in me. So let's look now at a few verses from the book of Acts, chapter 1. I'm going to read verses 1 to 4 and share some points with you. And I'm reading from the New Living Translation. In my first book, I told you, Theophilus, Luke writes, about everything Jesus began to do and teach until the day he was taken up to heaven after giving his chosen apostles further instructions through the Holy Spirit. During the 40 days after he suffered and died, he appeared to the apostles from time to time, and he proved to them in many ways he was actually alive, and he talked to them about the kingdom of God. Okay, we'll stop there. Here's point number one, if you're taking notes. Before you can change the world, you yourself must first be changed. Before you can change the world, you must first be changed. Look at verse 3. During the 40 days after he suffered and died, he appeared to the apostles. The apostles. Now when we think of these guys, we see them in stained glass, standing on pedestals, Peter, James, John, Andrew, Matthew, later Paul, the list goes on. These great men of God. But one thing we see clearly in the Gospels and in the book of Acts is these guys were humans just like we are. They had their shortcomings. They made their mistakes. But God used them. We say, oh, but they were saints. I can't connect to them. I can't relate to them. Well, they were saints, but technically you're a saint too. Heard about a Sunday school teacher that was talking to her class, and she said, hey, kids, can anyone tell me what a saint is? Little girl raised her hand up. Teacher called on her, and the little girl said, thinking of the stained glass windows with the saints in them, she said, saints, those are people that the light shines through. And that's true. That's all a saint is. A saint is a true believer. You're a saint. I'm a saint. We're all saints. And we can be used by God as well. Listen, the greatness of the disciples was not because of who they were. It's because God put his hand on them. It's almost as though the Lord went out of his way to find the most ordinary people to do the most extraordinary things through. 1 Corinthians 1:26, Paul says, isn't it obvious that God deliberately chose men and women that the culture overlooks? God chose these nobodies to expose the hollow pretensions of the somebodies. Interesting insight there. I heard the other day that a while ago now, but someone paid $1 million for a Fender Stratocaster guitar. Now, this is a very popular guitar, and they normally would cost you somewhere around $600 to $1,500, but this guy paid $1 million for a Fender Strat. Why? Because it was the guitar that Bob Dylan played at the 1965 Newport Folk Festival. This was a defining moment because Dylan was known to play acoustic guitar in his harmonica, but he busted out a Fender Stratocaster, plugged it in, and all the folk purists freaked out. And they thought it was some form of heresy in their folky world. But that became a seminal moment in rock history. Thus, the guitar sold for $1 million. Maybe that makes a little more sense than some guy that bought a piece of a burned up Fender Stratocaster. That one was played by Jimi Hendrix at the Monterey Pop Festival, and at the end of playing the song Wild Thing, Hendrix poured lighter fluid on it, set it on fire, and threw pieces of it into the audience. Some guy grabbed a piece, and that piece of the guitar was sold later for $380,000. Okay, so here's the point. The value clearly was not in a burned up piece of a guitar. The value is in who played the guitar. See, if I pick up a guitar and play it and try to sell it, it goes down in value. But if Eric Clapton picked up the same guitar and played it, it goes up in value. Jesus did not call these men who became apostles because they were great. They became great because Jesus called them. That's the difference. And God wants to use you. Maybe you're like a burned out guitar. Maybe you don't have a lot to bring to the table. You don't have a lot to offer to the Lord. God can work through you.

0: Pastor Greg Laurie with the first lesson of many to come from our new study series in the book of Acts, a series called The Upside Down Life. And we'll bring the whole series your way here on A New Beginning. Now, Pastor Greg, we've been talking about sharing the good news, the gospel.
1: Yeah.
0: What about the person listening who's never responded to the gospel? They've never come to that point of entering into a relationship with the Lord. They're open to it, but just haven't made that change.
1: Right.
0: Someone can enter into that kind of relationship today, can't they?
1: They can, and it's so simple. And I think because it's so simple, people think, oh, it can't be that easy. Well, look, Jesus did all the heavy lifting. He carried the cross for you. He died on that cross that he carried. This isn't about what you do. It's about what he's done. But here's what the Bible says. Whoever will call upon the name of the Lord will be saved. So let's just say that you're caught in a riptide out in the ocean and you need help and there's a lifeguard at the stand and they see you. You've got to call out to them and let them know you need saving. And the same is true when it comes to eternal life. Jesus is ready to save you. Will you call out to him? You say, well, okay, how do I do that? You do it through prayer. And prayer is just talking to God. So listen, I'd like to lead you in a simple prayer. And if you pray this prayer after me, I believe God will hear it and answer it, and Christ will come to live inside of you. Thousands of people have prayed a prayer like this over the years that we've been doing this radio broadcast and have seen their life change. There's no power or magic in a prayer. It's all about your commitment to Christ. But this is a way to call on the name of the Lord in this prayer. So if you want Jesus to come into your life and forgive you of your sin, if you want to know that you'll go to heaven when you die, if you want to fill that big hole in your heart, just pray this prayer after me. You could pray it out loud if you like. Pray it in the quietness of your heart, but pray these words if you would. Lord Jesus, I know that I'm a sinner, but I know that you're the Savior who died on the cross for my sin. I am sorry for my sin, and I turn from it now. And I choose to follow you from this moment forward. Be my Savior and my Lord. Be my God and my friend. Thanks for hearing this prayer and answering this prayer. In Jesus' name I pray, amen. Listen, if you just prayed that prayer, I want you to know that God has heard you and has answered it. The Bible says, these things we write to you that believe on the name of the Son of God, that you may know that you have eternal life, that you may know. It's yours now. God has given it to you because it's the gift of eternal life through Jesus Christ, our Lord. Congratulations and welcome to the family of God.
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6: 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And who is the saucepan?
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4: A Great Awakening. 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
0: Well, that's a taste of the new movie called A Great Awakening. And this film, Pastor Greg, is really, I think we could say it's a mirror of our own mission statement. Wouldn't you agree?
1: That's right, Dave. Our mission statement is knowing him and making him known. And God called a young evangelist, George Whitfield, to speak in his country and then to come and speak in what would eventually become the United States of America. He was a very bold preacher. He was someone who understood the power of the gospel. And he called people, as our Lord did, to be born again. And let's just say that it didn't play well in a lot of the more formal churches of the United Kingdom. In fact, he was banned from preaching in many of them. So that drove him out into open air preaching, where he would preach in the fields and the coal mines and wherever people were. And the result was he had a powerful nationwide ministry. And then he came to America, and his preaching resulted in what we call the First Great Awakening. So in the United States, we've had four spiritual revivals. The first one with George Whitefield, the most recent one being the Jesus Revolution. So in the Jesus Revolution, we saw what God did in the 1970s. Now you're going to find out some of the things the Lord did in the 1770s, another great spiritual awakening. And it's all captured in this amazing new film called A Great Awakening. I love this film. It has tremendous performances by the actors, beautifully written and directed. The musical score is outstanding, and it's going to move you deeply. This is something you could watch with your whole family, and you're going to love it, and you're going to watch it again and again, and you're going to invite neighbors as well. When it was released initially in theaters, they had to extend its theatrical run because the word of mouth was so strong. 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

Now we continue with the words of Jesus Christ, read from John 15:18. If the world hates you, you know that it has hated me before it hated you. If you were of the world would love its own. But because you are not of the world, but I chose you out of the world, because of this the world hates you. Remember the word that I said to you, a slave is not greater than his master. If they persecuted me, they will also persecute you. If they kept my word, they will keep yours also. But all these things they will do to you for my name's sake, because they do not know the one who sent me. If I had not come and spoken to them, they would not have sin. But now they have no excuse for their sin. He who hates me hates my Father also. If I had not done among them the works which no one else did, they would not have sin. But now they have both seen and hated me and my Father as well. But they have done this to fulfill the word that is written in their law, they hated me without a cause. When the Helper comes, whom I will send to you from the Father, that is, the Spirit of truth who proceeds from the Father, he will testify about me, and you will testify also, because you have been with me from the beginning.

0: John chapter 16. These things I have spoken to you so that you may be kept from stumbling. They will make you outcasts from the synagogue. But an hour is coming for everyone who kills you to think that he is offering service to God. These things they will do because they have not known the Father or me. But these things I have spoken to you, so that when their hour comes, you may remember that I told you of them. These things I did not say to you at the beginning, because I was with you. But now I am going to him who sent me, and none of you asks me, "Where are you going?" But because I have said these things to you, sorrow has filled your heart. But I tell you the truth, it is to your advantage that I go away. For if I do not go away, the Helper will not come to you. But if I go, I will send him to you. And he, when he comes, will convict the world concerning sin and righteousness and judgment. Concerning sin, because they do not believe in me. And concerning righteousness, because I go to the Father, and you no longer see me. And concerning judgment, because the ruler of this world has been judged. I have many more things to say to you, but you cannot bear them now. But when he, the Spirit of truth, comes, he will guide you into all the truth. For he will not speak on his own initiative, but whatever he hears, he will speak. And he will disclose to you what is to come. He will glorify me. For he will take of mine and will disclose it to you. All things that the Father has are mine. Therefore I said that he takes of mine and will disclose it to you. This is The Word, reading from the Bible without comment. And I'm your scripture reader, Nicholas Hope. Today, as usual, I've been reading from the New American Standard Bible Update. 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

0: 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Open your Bibles. It's time to continue our study of Revelation with teacher Donald Perkins.
1: We're continuing our series, Understanding the Book of Revelation, part 39. And again, we're moving into chapter 14. I really love this. Chapter 14 is an action-packed book. You know, all of Revelation is really action-packed, but now we're moving into chapter 14. I want to say something on the onset. We're going to skip verses 1 through 5 of chapter 14 because we've dealt with those already looking at the 144,000. But we're going to now pick up with Revelation chapter 14, verse number 6. And what I'm going to do, I'm going to read verses 6, 7, and 8 to set it up. We're going to get the messages of these three angels, and then we will come back to them and begin to analyze and give some commentary. We're going to start here in chapter 14, Revelation, verse 6. John wrote, "And I saw another angel fly in the midst of heaven, having the everlasting gospel to preach unto them that dwell upon the earth, to every nation and kindred and tongue and people, saying with a loud voice, Fear God and give glory to him, for the hour of his judgment is come. And worship him that made heaven and the earth and the sea and the fountains of water." Verse 8, "And there followed another angel saying, Babylon is fallen, that great city, because she made all nations drink of the wine of the wrath of her fornication." Now, again, this is an amazing set of events that will take place during the time of the tribulation. God is going to release three angels that's going to proclaim his messages. Now, what's amazing about this, these angels will proclaim the everlasting gospel. These angels, we're going to see it. They're going to warn mankind about taking the mark of the beast and proclaim a judgment on the city of Babylon. So let's go back to verse number 6, and we're going to start our study. John wrote again in verse 6, "I saw another angel fly in the midst of heaven, having the everlasting gospel to preach unto them that dwell upon the earth and to every nation and kindred and tongue and people." Here, this first angel is going out, and the Bible says here, he's going to preach the everlasting gospel. I love this. Angels, for the first time, will proclaim the gospel of God. Now, I'm going to quote some scholars here and give you different views on this, but I mean, what an amazing event. What we're going to literally see here, again, this is the mercy of God during the latter half of the Great Tribulation. God, Father God, has given mankind a chance to accept him, a chance to get their lives right by accepting his son, Jesus Christ. God has given them a chance by doing something he's never done, by allowing these angels to proclaim the everlasting gospel and the judgments that we're going to see. So I want to start off here by quoting from the book 101 Answers to Question About the Book of Revelation, Dr. Mark Hitchcock. Listen to what he says in reference to the eternal gospel that is spoken of here in verse number 6. Dr. Hitchcock wrote, he says, "We are not left to our imagination or speculation about the content of this eternal good news. When the angel speaks in Revelation 14:7, he reveals the nature of this gospel. It is not the everlasting gospel of God's redeeming grace in Christ Jesus, but as the following verse shows, a summons to fear, honor, and worship the Creator. It is a final appeal to all men to recognize the one true God. It is an eternal gospel. It sets forth the eternal purpose of God for man. It relates to judgment and salvation in the coming age. He also says this, during the tribulation, people will be told to fear the beast and worship him. But this heavenly messenger will call people everywhere to worship, honor, and fear God alone. I love that. Who has abundantly revealed himself in nature so that people who refuse to acknowledge him are without excuse. And he quotes Romans chapter 1, verses 19 and 20. I love that verse too, because Romans 19, 1 says that men would be without excuse because the creation of God testifies that there is a God. Now here, Dr. Hitchcock says that this everlasting gospel, he believes, again, gives reference to them being summoned to fear God, to honor God, and to worship the Creator. I can agree with that as well, but I also do believe that it is the everlasting gospel as well. Now, I want to quote another scholar here. This is from the book, The Prophecies and Symbols of Revelation by Jimmy Swaggart. I like what he said in reference to this. He says, this will take place during the last half of the Great Tribulation period. Will this be a literal angel? And will men on the earth be able to see him? Yes, it will be a literal angel. There will be no indication. There is no indication in the Word of God that men will not be able to see this angel.

it tells us that this angel will preach to every nation, kindred, tongue, and people. He will cry with a loud voice, telling the inhabitants of the earth, fear God and give glory to him. I really love that. Again, he's saying that these angels, this first angel, as he's released and this angel, he's going to proclaim a solid, strong message proclaiming the everlasting gospel. This angel is going to summon man to fear God and to give honor and glory to God. You know, this is a first in the Bible that God is going to release an angel to, again, proclaim the gospel during the tribulation. What mercies of God that God is extending to those of the great tribulation. Now, let's move a step further. We'll look at verse number 7. This is still the first angel proclaiming. When he released, he says with a loud voice, fear God and give glory to him. He said, for the hour of his judgment has come, and worship him that made heaven and earth and the sea and the waters and the fountains of water. So this verse 7 still pertains to the first angel. Again, commanding men to fear God. Now, we're going to talk a little bit in a few minutes about the fear of God, because the fear of God is so powerful. You know, a lot of people think that the fear of God is a negative, but it's not. The fear of God is to reverence God, to reverence his majesty, to reverence who God is. Let me give you a verse here found in the book of Deuteronomy, chapter 10, verse number 12. And it reads, this is a word to the nation of Israel, but it applies to us as well. He said, and now, Israel, what doth the Lord thy God require of thee? But to fear, listen to this, but to fear the Lord God, and to walk in all his ways, and to love him, and to serve the Lord thy God with all thy heart and with all thy soul. The Bible says in Deuteronomy 10:12 that God requires us to fear him or to reverence him. This first angel proclaims a message of a proclamation of fearing God. You are to fear God. You are to honor him. You are to reverence God. The fear of God is good. You go through the scripture, there's a lot of verses about the fear of God. The fear of God is clean. The Bible said the fear of God is the beginning of wisdom. To fear God is to reverence him. And again, we must understand that. Now, we're going to move to the second angel. The second angel is found in verse number 8 of Revelation chapter 14. Verse 8 reads, and there followed another angel saying, Babylon is fallen, that great city, because she have made all nations to drink of the wine of her wrath, of her fornication. Now here, this second angel, he has a unique message. He's making a proclamation to Babylon. Now, we're going to learn about Babylon as we go into Revelation chapter 17 and chapter 18. Now, there's some debate today in the body of Christ among scholars whether literal Babylon will come back into world history, and will literal Babylon be judged. Now, I personally believe that literal Babylon will come back, because the Bible says in Revelation, we're going to see in chapters 17 and 18 that Babylon, especially chapter 18, Babylon will have a visitation by God. God's going to judge the literal city of Babylon. So we're going to find out a lot about that. But here in chapter 14, verse 8, this angel is making a proclamation in regards to Babylon, saying Babylon is fallen, that great city. He said, because she made all nations to drink of the wine of the wrath of her fornication. Now, I want to quote again, let me quote here, Dr. Charles Ryrie from his book, Revelation, the New Edition. Listen what he says in regards to this proclamation of doom to Babylon. He said this, the rest of this chapter is something like a table of contents for the remainder of the book. Another angel now announces the fall of Babylon, which is described in detail in chapters 17 and 18. He says the repetition of fallen emphasizes the certainty of the complete destruction of Babylon. This is anticipatory, since Babylon's actual fall is connected with the outpouring of the seventh bowl judgment found in Revelation chapter 16, verse 9. When we get into chapter 16, we're going to see the vile judgments or the bowl judgments, and this is what he's referring to. He goes on to say this, the reason for Babylon's judgment is twofold, because of her own immorality and because

0: She has infected all nations with her sin. Now, here again, God is talking about Babylon. Now, what we're going to see that there, again, is a future judgment of the literal city Babylon. We're going to see that. We're going to literally see that God is going to judge the city. The Bible says in 1 hour, but here he dispatches an angel to make that proclamation. I want to say one other thing while we're here. We're in chapter 14. And remember, we talked about chapter 10, 11, 12, 13, 14. These are parenthetical chapters, meaning these are chapters in parentheses that are giving a little more detail about what will transpire during the time of tribulation, leading all the way to the second coming of Christ. So again, we're going to see some amazing things. But now, I want to quote one other scholar. This is Dr. Clarence Larkin from his book, The Book of Revelation, in reference to the fall of Babylon. Listen to what he says. He says, here is proof that the city of Babylon is to be rebuilt. Destruction of the literal city of Babylon, this proclamation is anticipative. But as a declaration that Babylon had fallen to fearful depths of wickedness and apostasy and had become the habitation of demons and the hole of every foul spirit and the cage of every unclean and hateful bird, as described in chapter 18, verse 2. Now, chapter 18, we're going to see the literal fall of Babylon at this time. So the city, I believe, has to be here. Again, there's some debate. Some scholars believe that Babylon fell back in history. We do know Babylon did fall back then, but there's a future Babylon that the Bible talks about that God is going to revisit during the time of the book of Revelation, during the time of the Great Tribulation. Again, we're going to see that. Now, Dr. Larkin goes on to say this. It was already true for the city of Babylon will have been rebuilt at the time when this angel utters this proclamation. The angel's warning was that God's people might hear his voice saying, come out of her, my people, that ye be not partakers of her sin and that ye receive not her plagues. Revelation chapter 18, verse 4. Now, again, this deals with the literal fall of Babylon. But this is one of the messages that the angels will proclaim. These three angels will be released. This is the second angel's proclamation. Again, this is amazing. And you can imagine, I can imagine that as these angels fly throughout the world, their voice will be amplified because God is giving man another chance to get things right. Now, we're going to move on to the next angel. This is the third angel, and this is found in Revelation chapter 14, verse number 9. Look what John wrote. And the third angel followed them, saying with a loud voice, if any man worship the beast and his image and receive his mark in his forehead or in his hand, verse 10, he said, the same shall drink of the wine of the wrath of God, which is poured out without mixture into the cup of his indignation. And he shall be tormented with fire and brimstone in the presence of the holy angels and in the presence of the Lamb. Verse 11, and the smoke of their torments ascend up forever and ever. And they have no rest day nor night who worship the beast and his image and whoso received the mark of his name. What a proclamation. This third angel has a message that will be given to those of the Great Tribulation period. It's a warning for them not to receive the mark of the beast. He said in verse 9, this angel is going to cry out with a loud voice, if any man worship the beast and his image and receive his mark. You know, we talked about it in 13, Revelation 13, that this false prophet, the beast coming out of the sea, he's going to have a supernatural ability to cause this image to come alive, and men will be driven to worship this image. And as they worship the image, they're forming an alliance or an allegiance to Antichrist. But when they do that, they have doomed themselves. And I pray, you know, if anybody listened to this message after the rapture of the church, if you listen to me now, don't take the mark of the beast, as this angel will proclaim during the time of the Great Tribulation. Now, I also said, too, and I want to reiterate this, that if you're born again today, if you receive Jesus Christ, you won't face the mark of the beast because you'll be raptured before that. But there will be many people who will be left behind. And what's going to happen, this angel will proclaim this clear warning to them. Now, this is a very severe warning. He warns them against worshiping the beast, against worshiping his image, against receiving the mark of the beast in their forehead or in their hand. He's warning them, don't do it, because he pronounces the judgment of the lake of fire on them. He said the same, this is verse 10, the same shall drink of the wine of the wrath of God, which is poured out without mixture. Now, I want to stop there for a second. Here, this angel is saying that if you take the mark of the beast, you're going to drink of the wrath of God. You know, the wrath of God is really the anger of God, and we're going to talk about that in a few minutes. God has anger, but here the Bible says that they will drink of the wine of the wrath of God. Listen at this, which is poured out without mixture. That means this judgment is without mixture, meaning that there's no mercy. There's no grace added to this. You're going to get the pure, unadulterated, naked wrath of God because men have formed an alliance with God's enemy, the Antichrist and the devil. So as a result of those who take the mark and worship the Antichrist and his image, you have overstepped your bounds and God is going to judge them severely. They're going to get the full, unadulterated wrath of God or the anger of God without mixture. The Bible says, without mixture into the cup of his indignation. And then he says, and he, this person who does that, he shall be tormented with fire and brimstone in the presence of the holy angels and in the presence of the Lamb. He closes out verse 11 by saying, and the smoke of their torments ascend up forever and ever. And they shall have no rest day nor night who worship the beast and his image and whosoever received the mark of his name. Listen, my time is running out. I want to close by saying this. If you're not born again today, the Bible says so easy, whosoever shall call on the name of the Lord, they shall be saved. Simply receiving Christ as your Lord and Savior will give you eternal life. And guess what? If you die a born-again person, you will be blessed. Your death will be blessed because you will be raised from the dead. Now, what we're going to do, I'm going to move into the next program. And what we're going to do, we're going to pick up looking at the blessed dead. I want to say a few more things here. And then we're going to move on into chapter 14. And what we're going to see next, we're going to see the harvest. We're going to see the harvest of the righteous, the wheat, and we're going to see the harvest of the unredeemed.
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2: Shalom, friends. Larry Stamm here. So glad you are joining us as we continue in our teaching series, Serving in His Court, Biblical Principles for Personal Evangelism from the Heart of a Coach. In our last segment, we introduced understanding and engaging different worldviews. We spoke about the fact that it's very important to understand our audience, so that we will have both an informed and a more effective witness. In short, it's important to understand our audience so as to effectively contextualize the gospel. I mentioned last time the example of the Apostle Paul in the scriptures, namely from the book of Acts, When he went to the synagogues on the Shabbat, he would witness to Jewish people from the scriptures, the Old Testament. They were very familiar with the Word of God. If you remember Paul in Acts chapter 17 on Mars Hill at Athens, he witnessed to the pagans, the philosophers, and others by talking about general revelation, talked about all creation is created by the Creator God, and that all human beings are creations of God. For example, all creation proclaims his glory to specific revelation. So Paul would contextualize the gospel even for philosophers, pagans, and others. Now we're going to continue as we think about understanding our audience. I want to help us understand that what we want to do with each of these worldviews that we're going to briefly examine is we want to ask four basic questions. First of all, theism. What is theism? Well, theism declares that an infinite personal creator God exists. He created the physical universe, yet reality is both material and spiritual. Next is Spiritism and polytheism. Now, Spiritism and polytheism profess belief in a world populated by spirit beings that govern all things. Within Spiritism and polytheism, man is a creation of the gods like all other creatures. Number three, the third worldview we're going to explore, is naturalism. Now, naturalism holds that the physical universe is all that exists. There's no spirit or soul. Therefore, man is simply the chance of product evolution. And naturalism, by the way, is a worldview that dominates Western culture today. In contrast to naturalism, the next worldview we're going to explore briefly is called pantheism. Pantheism maintains that only the spiritual dimension exists. All else is illusion. Under pantheism, God is impersonal. It's more a concept than a person. And according to pantheistic thought, God is everything and everything is God. People worshiping the trees. The trees are God. I'm God. You're God. Everything is God and everyone is God. So there's a little of pantheism. And then lastly, we're going to explore the worldview of postmodernism. Again, postmodernism asserts that reality is simply a construct of our particular cultural paradigms. In other words, truth is not objective. Rather, under postmodernism, truth is subjective, even if it exists at all. Who can know? So the postmodernist is going to say, truth is in the eyes of the beholder. You have your truth, I have my truth, and Benny has his truth. And that is the truth according to the postmodernist. So these are the five worldviews that we're going to briefly explore and unpack in our next series of lessons. I hope this has been helpful to you as we get a grasp of worldviews and how they relate to our Christian witness. Again, we go back initially to the reason that we understand and seek to grow in our understanding of worldviews. The better we understand our audience and the worldview that they adhere to, the more informed we're going to be in our witness to them and the more effective we're going to be in contextualizing the gospel for them. Well, friends, that was a lot to say. Hope this has been helpful to you. Until next time, may the Lord Jesus richly bless you and keep you. Shalom.
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6: With SRN News, I'm Keith Peters in Washington. President Trump said Thursday he may pull Acting Attorney General Todd Blanche's nomination for the full-time post to avoid conceding to Senate Republicans' demands over a sweeping tax audit immunity deal benefiting the president and members of his family. After failed negotiations forced the delay of a committee vote to advance Blanche's nomination, Trump suggested he was holding firm against pressure from Republican Senators John Cornyn and Tom Tillis. A man who gave his son the gun he used in a deadly high school shooting in Georgia has been sentenced to 15 years in prison. Colin Gray was convicted of charges including second-degree murder and involuntary manslaughter after his then 14-year-old son, Cole Gray, used the weapon to kill two students and two teachers. More details at srnnews.com.
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8: You remember exactly where you were. The phone call that changed everything. The knock at the door you never expected. The news that hit you so hard you couldn't breathe. In a single moment, life divided itself into before and after. Today on Insight for Living, Chuck Swindoll dives into his series, Job, A Man of Heroic Endurance. In this study, he'll take us to one of the most devastating scenes in all of Scripture. A good man, a faithful man, and a day that stripped away everything. Chuck titled his message, Reeling and Recovering from Devastating News.
9: I want to read for you and then ask you to participate in the reading at the end in a worshipful manner, unlike we normally end the scriptures. You'll be ready for it when we get there. And I want to read the passage like the dear Dr. Chafer, I understand, used to read it when he would read Job 1, 12 through 22. Then the Lord said to Satan, Behold, all that he has is in your power, only do not put forth your hand on him. So Satan departed from the presence of the Lord. Now it happened on the day when his sons and his daughters were eating and drinking wine in their oldest brother's house that a messenger came to Job and said, "The oxen were plowing and the donkeys feeding beside them, and the Sabaeans attacked and took them. They also slew the servants with the edge of the sword, and I alone have escaped to tell you." While he was still speaking, another also came and said, "The fire of God fell from heaven and burned up the sheep and the servants and consumed them, and I alone have escaped to tell you." While he was still speaking, another also came and said, "The Chaldeans formed three bands and made a raid on the camels and took them and slew the servants with the edge of the sword, and I alone have escaped to tell you." While he was still speaking, another also came and said, "Your sons and your daughters were eating and drinking wine in their oldest brother's house, and behold, a great wind came from across the wilderness and struck the four corners of the house, and it fell on the young people, and they died. And I alone have escaped to tell you." Then Job arose and tore his robe and shaved his head and fell to the ground and worshiped, and said, "Naked I came from my mother's womb. Naked I shall return. The Lord gave, the Lord has taken away. Blessed be the name of the Lord." Through all this, Job did not sin or blame God.
8: 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Beginning in Job chapter 1, Chuck titled his message, "Reeling and Recovering from Devastating News."
9: December 7, 1941, November the 22nd, 1963, September the 11th, 2001. If you've lived as long as I have, those three dates are like creases permanently etched in your brain. We remember where we were. We remember what we were doing. We remember how we felt. Devastating news. The Imperial Army of Japan has now bombed our ships and our men and women in the military at Pearl Harbor. Some crazed gunner has assassinated our president, Daley Plaza, Dallas, Texas. A group of unnamed terrorists have found their way onto airplanes they've turned into missiles. And in Lower Manhattan, the Twin Towers are no longer there. And a wing of the Pentagon is destroyed, and in the quiet countryside of southwest Pennsylvania, of all things, another plane has gone down. All of us remember the last. In the wake of the last tragedy, or atrocity, I'd rather call it, a name has emerged. Many others have been heroic, but this one especially, the name of a man we've never met, who is now in our mind a hero, Todd Beamer, faithful husband and devoted father of two, wife Lisa carrying their third. And we know now, having traced back and listened to recordings, that he called GTE Communications Center in Oak Brook, Illinois, and he spoke with a superior, interestingly, a woman with the same first name as his wife, Lisa Jefferson. And in the conversation, mixed with tears and panic and some calm words, he asked her to pray with him the Lord's Prayer. And following the prayer, his last words, "Are you guys ready? Let's roll." And indeed they did. And they diverted that missile from killing yet more than it did all on board, as that ill-fated United Flight 93 crashed into a meadow,
4: Pennsylvania. He was just a passenger on the plane. Todd Beamer was not trained to fight terrorists. Probably never dreamed he ever would, or perhaps ever could. But he did, and they did. And without realizing it, he had lived his whole life for that moment and became, in that unusual way, even in his short life, heroic. As I heard of the report, the words from the 19th century of Henry Longfellow came to mind. The heights by great men reached and kept were not attained by sudden flight. But they, while their companions slept, were toiling upward in the night. Funny, isn't it? We would never consider something we're going through as heroic. I don't know if you've ever thought of it, but the way we will be remembered by some will be for them heroic. Travel back with me centuries to a date no one could name, to a place few could point out on a map, to a setting that seemed idyllic. A man who hadn't been trained to endure the loss of everything, lost everything. And though himself also a good husband and a devoted and faithful father and a splendid businessman whose life was marked by integrity, watched it all leave in one fell sweep of events. And interestingly, Job would be remembered not for being healthy, wealthy, and wise, but for enduring the loss of everything. Even in the biblical days, when James took up his pen to write, said, "You have heard of the endurance of Job, hupomone, endurance to abide under the load. You have heard of the man who endured under the load of the loss that hit him like a ton and a half pallet of bricks, one after another, after another, after another, and he endured. And for that, he was heroic. How many lives facing radical surgery in a hospital have taken comfort from the life of Job? How many bereaving, grieving parents laying their son or daughter to rest long before they ever dreamed it would ever happen, thinking they themselves would go before the daughter or son, have turned to Job and found in his life and in his endurance, the hope to go on? How many who have had failed businesses have turned to Job and discovered a reason they can make it because he made it? There is no date. There was no warning. There was no explanation before the fact. And therefore, there could be no understanding at the time why it happened like it did. We forget that because we know why. We've read Job 1 and we've read Job 2, and we know of this strange cosmic agreement between the giver of light and life and the ultimate wicked spirit, Satan. We know the deal that was struck. Job knew none of it. None of it. And he didn't know for the longest time, if I may, maybe never, till he died, the whole story. But acting with the character he had developed over years of trusting God and walking with him, the loss of everything did not cause him to curse God and turn against him. In the book, Disappointment with God, we read, it helps to think of the book of Job as a mystery play, a whodunit detective story. Before the play itself begins, we in the audience get a sneak preview, as if we have showed up early for a press conference in which the director explains his work, chapters 1 and 2. He relates the plot
9: and describes the main characters, then tells us in advance who did what in the play and why. In fact, he solves every mystery in the play except one. How will the main character respond? Will Job trust God or deny him? Later, when the curtain rises, we see only the actors on stage. Confined within the play, get this, they have no knowledge of what the director has told us in the sneak preview. We know the answer to the whodunit questions, but the star detective, Job, does not. He spends all his time on stage trying to discover what we already know. He scratches himself with shards of pottery and asks, why me? What did I do wrong? What is God trying to tell me? To the audience, Job's questions should be mere intellectual exercises, for we learn the answers in the prologue, the first two chapters. What did Job do wrong? Nothing. He represents the very best of the species. Didn't God call Job blameless and upright, a man who fears God and shuns evil? Why then is Job suffering? Not for punishment. Far from it. He has been selected as the principal player in a great contest of the heavens. But he didn't know it. All he knew is one day things were great and the next day things were horrible. The next day he was healthy and the following hours he was sick unto death. And he never knew why. I have found in life that when you don't know why you're suffering, the suffering is harder. If I could just pinpoint the reason, if I could just find a sin that I could confess, and having confessed it and dealt with it, maybe the suffering will be easier to bear and I'll get out from under this. But when I cannot find one, certainly not one that would merit this kind of experience, I'm just like Job. I'm at a loss, and so are you. There's an interlude that passes that I don't want you to miss between verses 12 and 13 of chapter 1. I know that familiarity with the book has caused some people to sort of yawn their way through Job. I regret that. This is sort of like seeing a movie for another time. As people will say, I saw more the second time. I saw even more the third time. If you will, act like you've never read this before. That'll help. Please notice the end of verse 12. So Satan departed. The beginning of verse 13, now it happened. Stop. All the scene between God and Satan is invisible, as I've said, not known by Job. We know from what we read later that the kids have all gone to Job Jr.'s home for a little feast time together, all 10 of them, having fun as only grown family members can have, if they're still talking together. And this family is. They're eating and they're feasting and they're having one great time. And the father, being the good father that he is, not super pious but genuinely concerned, the father goes to prayer. Perhaps one of the kids will have begun to drift, or maybe something will be said that will cause another to do something off color or inappropriate and would somehow hurt the relationship that she has or he has with the Lord. And so Job turns to prayer and is on his knees in his bedchamber. At the same time, if you were to look out Job's window, you would see the oxen plowing the field, preparing for the next crop. It's a sunny afternoon, a little cloud in the distance, but not much. There are sheep grazing on the field, and donkeys are feeding nearby. The camels are being made ready for the next trucking experience along the caravan, as Job is involved in that trucking business we mentioned last time. All of the field hands are at work, working with animals they know by name. Sons and daughters are having one great time, telling family stories and laughing over recent events. And if you listen closely through the door, you could hear the prayers of a good father as he remembers one child after another by name. Dads do that. suddenly there's a knock at the door, and Job normally is not interrupted by any of the servants, but this messenger has something worth interrupting to say. And after that, Job's life will never be the same again, ever. It's like the phone call you would get in the middle of the night. It's like the rap at the door. It's like the visit from someone who is an official from the government. And the messenger bursts in without being told it's okay. And he says to Job, the oxen were plowing and the donkeys were feeding beside them. And those people from Sheba, they attacked. We talked about the possibility of coming. They've attacked and they took those animals, all of those animals, and they cut the servants to ribbon. While he was still speaking, another one came on the scene. And he said there was this bolt of lightning. It was like fire from heaven that came down, and it consumed all of the sheep and all of the field hands who take care of the sheep. And I'm the only one left, and another pushes him aside and says, Job, you wouldn't believe it, but three raids from the Chaldeans have hit that area where we had the camels, and they have taken all the camels away, and they have killed every one of the servants, and I alone am left. And Job is not even able to get up off his knees, at least thinking, I've got my kids, and there's one more that says, Job, the sons, and no. There was this tornado that swept through the wilderness, and wooden carts were thrown in the air, and the wheels were blown apart, and it came right over the house of your oldest son, and the house exploded, and every one of the kids was killed. I have in my library half a shelf of books on Job. One of them is a treasured volume that has some wonderful works of art in it. And as I thumbed through the book just this past week, I came across the artwork of Gustave Doré, circa 1860, two woodcut prints, showing two scenes that the scripture leaves almost too sacred to describe, of Job. They're both called Job hearing of his ruin. And one of them shows an old man with his forehead across his eyes. His mouth is open. There's a little spittle. And it's like the wailing cry of a daddy after the news of everything gone, and now the kids as well. The next scene that Doré paints and puts in woodcut shows a man prostrate, flat on his face, barefoot, alone. Also named Job, hearing of his ruin. And what about his wife? She lost everything too. For those of us who have seen Saving Private Ryan, there is a very moving scene. In a country house, the Ryan family. And the mother is at the kitchen sink and she's working and she looks up in a brief moment, and she detects coming along the country road toward the front of the house a strange car painted in olive drab with government license plates. And there are four stars in her window. And she clutches her apron to her face. We regret to inform you, Mrs. Ryan, and she hears of the death of three of her four sons. And she drops to her knees. It is the most moving setting. The audience is as silent as you are. And that sets the whole plot for the finding and saving of Private Ryan, to preserve the family name. Forgive me if this doesn't sound fair, but I will tell you there is some sense of dignity in the loss of a son to preserve the liberty of the United States of America. There is a nobility in placing those precious remains in a casket and in a grave, knowing they died right. But Job lost all 10 in a freak storm directed by Satan. All of them. And for the first time in 35, 40 years, Mr. and Mrs. Job are childless. And when you read the account and come to the end of the 19th verse, as four trembling messengers are standing there, a couple of them still bleeding from the escape, you have to pause and let the grief seep in. I would plead with all of you who love the Bible, leave room for its emotion. It's full of it. Those who tell me the Bible bores them tip their hand in telling me they have just read words. They've not let their emotions run. The only one taking delight in this scene is Satan. He and his demonic hosts on the edge of their seat of authority, as it were, watching, waiting for the cursing that's going to come from those lips. He can't make it. Spoiled man that he is. We've taken it all. See the then in verse 20? I don't know how long. Could have been all the rest of the afternoon he lay there. He could have stumbled outside to look for himself in the distance to see the house, now a shambles, holding the bodies of his children. And I'll tell you, as painful as the words of the messengers were as he played them over in his mind, something even worse was the silence of God. Not one word of comfort from the heavenlies. You've been there, haven't you? No one to answer why. No one to explain the reason for the ruin. Alexander White puts it so well. Job's sorrows came not in a single spy, but in battalions.
8: 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And beneath it all, the silence of God. 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

0: Worshiping God is a very significant event that nothing should interrupt, right? Not the phone, nor the doorbell, or anything else. Yet the Bible says, if you are offering your gift at the altar, and there remember that your brother has something against you, first go and be reconciled to your brother, then come and offer your gift. You've just started praying. Dear Father, thank you for your greatness. I love you so much. I worship you. Wait just a minute, God says. Stop right there. We have a problem. And then he speaks to your heart about that obnoxious person you had an argument with yesterday. First make peace with him, said God. Then we'll talk. Now, I've seen a lot of people walk out of church services for various reasons, but as far as I remember, I've never seen anyone leave in the middle of a worship service to go make things right with someone who was angry with him. Yet, when you think how much it cost God to die on the cross to restore our relationship with him, is it any surprise that he expects us to keep relationships right with one another? I'm sure you agree theoretically, but it's being obedient that's the problem. Most of us rather do anything than confront. It's easier to send a letter or a gift or ask a mutual friend to talk to that person. Nevertheless, God doesn't say to wait until it's comfortable to confront. He says, do it even before you pray or worship. So the next time you're in church or on your knees and you remember that someone is angry with you over an unresolved issue, first go and be reconciled, said Jesus. Then come back and talk to me. I don't think we have the luxury of ignoring God's command. If you don't agree, try explaining your reasons to God.
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7: And you're being executed beside the only person in human history who could help you. And when he recognizes that and acknowledges Jesus, and Jesus says, today I tell you, you will be with me in paradise. He didn't say, now, are you going to join a synagogue? Have you read the Torah? He asks nothing about his life. He simply says, the fact that you've cried out and you recognize me, you will be with me in paradise. What a gift.
3: Well, that's Sheila Walsh from a previous Focus on the Family show, and she's emphasizing the grace of God as expressed through the person of Jesus Christ and his remarkable work of redemption. And Sheila's perspectives are pointing to heaven, and she's going to be talking more today about how heaven impacts our lives here on earth. We're so glad you've joined us. This is Focus on the Family with Jim Daly, and I'm John Fuller.
4: Sheila is such a good storyteller. We had to cut yesterday's conversation a bit short, but as promised, we're back with the rest of this great conversation. Last time, Sheila shared about why believers experience disappointments in this life. That may be where you're at. Aren't we all asking that same question? She laid the foundation for the hope we have in Christ in eternity, but also in everyday lives here on earth as believers. And today we're going to continue the conversation talking about heaven, and we'll cover a lot of frequently asked questions. And if you missed the program last time, don't be dismayed. 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
3: And Sheila Walsh is a Grammy-nominated singer, author, Bible teacher, and a former television host, and brings a real heart for Jesus and the Scriptures. You're going to hear that today. She's written a terrific book called The Hope of Heaven, How the Promise of Eternity Changes Everything, and we've got that at our website. So, Jim, here's how you continued the conversation with Sheila Walsh on today's Focus on the Family with Jim Daly.
4: Now, I've got to ask this question. We're going to ask a few more, but do pets get into heaven? And I know pets are a big deal. Pets have, unfortunately, in my opinion, sorry, you can send me all the hate mail you want, but they've kind of taken the place of children for some people.
7: Oh, that's true.
4: But that is a legitimate question. So many people say, are pets going to be in heaven?
7: There'll definitely be animals in heaven. We know that. We know that Christ will be in a white horse. We know that we're told that the lion will lay down with the lamb. I remember a little girl asking Billy Graham, do you think my dog is going to be in heaven? And he asked her, would that make you happy? And she said, yes. And he said, then I'm pretty sure your dog will be in heaven.
4: Oh, what a good answer.
7: I've put in my requests that I have this Maggie, this little Yorkshire Terrier, who's just so noisy. So I think she'll be in heaven, but not bark quite so much.
4: In the choir, maybe?
7: Yeah, maybe she could be in the choir.
4: The endless barking, but that's good. Your son's plan to get your dog, I think Bella, is it Bella, into heaven? What was that about? What was the Christian aiming for there?
7: Well, it was funny because... he thought that if you're a human being, he knew that we could pray to go to heaven. But he wasn't quite sure what our Bichon Belle would do. And so we'd gone to some theme park, and he had a pink ticket. You had to have this pink ticket to get in. And I was going to throw it away in the park. And he was like, no, Mama, I have a plan for this. And he brought that. And I saw it beside his bedside table. And I'm like, Christian, you don't need that ticket anymore. He said, Mom, it's not for me. It's for Belle. I said, what's it for Belle? He says, I'm thinking this might get her into heaven. So he actually tucked it into Belle's bed because this was her pink ticket into the great unknown.
4: Mm-hmm. You know, sometimes we overcomplicate heaven.
7: Yeah.
4: You know, and we think of that. Don't you think that makes the Lord smile?
7: Of course.
4: A little boy's faith, mm-hmm. putting that in her little night area, her and little soft, comfy sleeping spot.
7: The other thing that was so sweet, one Sunday in our church, a pastor was doing a message on the rapture. And when we came home, and at that point, we have three dogs. And at lunchtime, Christian said, okay, here's the plan. You grab Belle, you grab Tink, and I'll grab Maggie. He wanted to make sure that they were all covered.
4: That's funny. Let's jump into Matthew 25, the parable of the talents. You mentioned it in the book. What does that parable, that story, tell us about heaven?
7: But, you know, it's interesting. You know, when you'll see it on social media. When somebody dies, they'll say, well done, good and faithful servant, if they're a believer. You know?
4: Right,
7: and
4: that's what I want to hear.
7: Yeah. And I think to myself, when did Jesus actually say that? So I find myself studying that. This is Matthew 25. But he tells this parable of a master who goes away depicting himself. He gives to one of his servants five bags of silver. One gets two and one gets one. And then he goes away. And when he returns, the one who had five bags has now got 10. And Jesus says to him, well done, good and faithful servant, enter into the joy I've prepared. The one who had two has now got four. But here's what's interesting. He says exactly the same to him. Mm-hmm. He doesn't say, it's not as great as 10, but, you know, nice try. No, he says, well done, good and faithful servant, enter into the joy. The one who didn't think they'd been given much buried it and did nothing. Didn't accept anything that God had given him and squandered it, and it was just wasted and buried. And so what I love about that is you can look at certain, like people will listen to you, Jim, and think, well, what a gifted man, what a great communicator.
4: They just need to talk to Gene to find out what's real.
7: That's a whole other book.
4: Yeah.
7: But, you know, we look at certain people within the Christian community and we think, well, you've been given so many gifts. It's irrelevant. Mm. All that matters is, what did Jesus give you? Whatever he gave you, when you use that for his kingdom, then you will hear, well done, good and faithful servant.
4: And on the flip side, sometimes people struggle with translating a parable, but that mm-hmm. bearing of the talent, be very specific about what we should be appropriately fearful about in that regard when it comes to the spiritual gifts that God gives us. If we bury what God has given us, what are we going to hear?
7: Well, yeah.
4: And what does it look like?
7: Me. Yeah, I mean, there's just... And I'm not sure how exactly to interpret that part. I've read lots of different commentaries and they all have slightly different angles on it. But yeah, you don't want to. And I think too, when you bury the gift God has given you, he takes it away. Mm. You know, because I never feel like, oh, I'm ready for this. I'm equipped for this. I've never gone on a TV show, on a platform, on a radio interview and thought, well, here I am, Lord. No. Do you know what I do every single time? I did it in the hotel this morning. I have a moment and I hold my hands up and I say, Lord, under catered one more time. Feeding of the 5,000. If there's 5,000 men, there's 9,000-10,000 people. If there's women, there's snacks people. That's not the only food on the hillside. But the only one who gave what they had was the little boy. And Jesus, when he says, and I think it's Mark that tells us this detail, says, what do you have? And that's all Jesus asks. Mm. So we bring our not enough And Jesus makes it more than enough.
4: Yeah. You know, I think one of the big misconceptions, just generally, Christian, non-Christian, is judgment. Mm. You know, just, I mean, is that not what most people say? If God were loving, how could he be a judging God? Or if you're a Christian, how could you be a judging person? You're told not to judge. We hear that quite a bit. So these misconceptions about judging others, judgment, you reserved an entire chapter.

0: Lord of your life. Your name is written in the Lamb's Book of Life. But every believer will stand before the judgment seat of Christ. And sometimes we think judgment, oh, yikes. But it's not about that. Paul's writing to the church in Corinth, which is a great Grecian city, Olympic Games. And the Bema seat is a place for rewards. It's not a place for the kind of judgment we understand. When Paul wrote this to the Corinthians, they pictured that he knew exactly what he's talking about. But it means that every single one of us gets to decide. That's why how we live eternally is impacted by how we live now. Because if we will use our lives to bring people closer to Jesus, to just show up, you know, Chuck Swindoll said to me, Sheila, it's the key to ministry, show up. then when we stand before Christ and he'll show us what our life looked like, it says that for some of us, it will burn away. It's just like wood, hay, and stubble. Does it mean you don't go to heaven? No, absolutely you go into heaven because you've trusted Christ. That's all you need. Judged by the last thing Jesus did, not the last thing you did. But for some, what they will discover at their feet are precious jewels. And what do you do with them? You put them on a crown and you throw them at his feet. I don't want to stand empty-handed before Jesus. I want to know that I'm never going to be Beth Moore or Sandy Patty or whoever, but I don't have to. I just have to run in my own lane and be faithful to God. Mm.
1: I so appreciate that perspective, Sheila. That is so important to me. I think the longer I live, the more I see the truth of what you're saying there. You're listening to Focus on the Family with Jim Daly, and today, some fascinating insights into heaven from Sheila Walsh. And her book is called The Hope of Heaven, How the Promise of Eternity Changes Everything. We've got that at focusonthefamily.com/broadcast. And you know, Sheila, you had mentioned earlier about how wide this narrow gate is that Jesus offers himself to us as. And I'm thinking about the thief on the cross. I just can't forget that man who was nailed there and unable to do anything except just believe. And Jesus gave him the assurance that he would enter heaven. It's so beautiful and so simple. What have you seen in that passage?
0: I just think it's one of the most remarkable things. All he did was recognize. His eyes were open and he recognized. And can you imagine you're about to take your final breaths, you're being executed, and you're being executed beside the only person in human history who could help you? And when he recognizes that and acknowledges Jesus, and Jesus says, today I tell you, you'll be with me in paradise. He didn't say, now, are you going to join a synagogue? You know, have you read the Torah? What's your... He asks nothing about his life. He simply says, the fact that you've cried out and you recognize me, you will be with me in paradise. What a gift.
2: Yeah, that's so good. You tell the story of Florence Chadwick.
0: Oh, I love
2: that.
0: Her.
2: I love when you say it because you have the great accent. But how does keeping our focus on heaven change the way we run the race here on earth?
0: She was an amazing woman. She was an incredible swimmer. She was the first woman to ever swim across the English Channel and back.
2: That's why I remember her name.
0: Really?
2: I knew the name, but I didn't know the story.
0: Yeah.
2: She was that woman.
0: She was that woman. But what she wanted to do was when I lived in California, I would see this. She wanted to swim from Catalina Island to the mainland. And she'd practiced a lot. And eventually she gets in the water with her coach and her mom in a boat and begins to swim. And she's maybe, I don't know, 18 hours into it. But this huge, dense fog comes down. And she says to her coach, I'm done. I can't do this. And they're like, come on, you can do it. You can do it. And she said, no, I'm done. And so they bring her into the boat. And she realizes she was less than a mile to the shore. And what she said was, if I could just have seen the shore, I know I would have made it. And I think that's the thing for us as believers. If we just keep our eyes on the shore, then we can finish this race.
2: You know, this might sound odd, Sheila, but in that pursuit, why are we so blinded to our mortality? I mean, you don't think about it, especially young people, 20, 30-somethings. I mean, I'll live till I'm 80 or 90. But even those 50s, 60s, 70-somethings, it's not present. We might think about it in terms of what we got to do, what we need to prepare for. But to your point, it's not like looking at the shore of heaven. Mm-hmm. It seems to me we don't really contemplate our last day, our last breath, and we're all going to face it. Nobody gets away from that.
0: No.
2: So how do we do that? How do we put down this life, set it aside for a minute to look at the shore of heaven?
0: You know, and I think realistically, we don't live that way every day. We don't live every single day thinking, well, if this was the last day of my life, what would I do and how would I live it? But I think it's this deeper understanding. It's like this foundation stone of knowing. Like, for example, one of the things I talk to my son about a lot is we need to celebrate every door that

0: God closes, we need to celebrate as much as every door that God opens. I wanted Christian to get into SMU for his graduate work, and I knew a couple of the professors, so I talked to a couple of the professors, tried to do my mother thing, you know, so ridiculous. And he didn't get in. He got into UNT Dallas. It turned out to be the perfect thing for him. It couldn't have been better. So I think it's like inviting God into every moment to celebrate the disappointments, or to learn to say, yeah, thank you, God, you closed that door. I don't know why you closed it, but thank you that you closed it. And now I look forward to where you're going to open.
1: I'm going to give you a whiplash question here, but that whole example catches my attention. The mom that is trying to be the Holy Spirit.
0: Yeah.
1: I don't mean that. Dads can do it too. But I'm just saying that it's like what you perceive to be healthy manipulation. I want to create a good environment. Yeah. I want my child to go to the best school where they'll have a spiritual framework. I'll connect them with my friends. I mean, and you can put that into any context, sports for your kid, whatever. Where do we draw that line to understand as a parent that God has a path for this child, that when our children hit a valley, it will be good to be present, but to allow that child to go through the valley.
0: Yeah.
1: Because we, and I do it too, I am guilty of this. We want to pluck that child out of the valley in their 20s.
0: Yeah.
1: So that they don't feel pain. They don't have to experience something we experienced as a 20-something, as an 18-year-old. Mm-hmm. That is such a hard balance in parenting to say, Lord, what is your wisdom in this?
0: I think that's when we spend more time on our knees than opening our mouths. I remember when Christian was at, he went to Texas A&M for his undergrad work. And he went through, I had taken him with me on many of my trips, like I was speaking over at Hillsong in Australia, and I took him. Ravi Zacharias, when I was doing the thing with Ravi, I took Christian with me. And then you hear all these devastating stories of people who fall and things. And he went through a period of being really disillusioned. And he said to me, you know what, Mom, I'm not going to church at the moment. And I'm like, okay, I understand that. Just don't give up on Jesus. So then I move into a different mode. I move into prayer mode. Even when he had a girlfriend that we knew was a disaster, but I know him well enough to know if we'd said anything, we'd just pushed him closer. So my husband and I committed. We fasted and prayed one day a week for months and literally prayed out of his life. Mm-hmm. But I think it's like allowing our children to hurt is very difficult.
1: Yeah.
0: But if you don't allow them to hurt, they never learn how to stand on their own.
1: And it feels schizophrenic.
0: Yeah, oh, I know.
1: You know, because you want to jump in, you don't, you know. And that is one of the hardest balancing points for Christian parents, particularly. How much suffering do I allow before I intervene? And you better go to the Lord, because I don't know that we have enough wisdom to understand without God's guidance where that line is. You don't want them to suffer, like going to jail. You want to do what you can to fight the DUI and, you know, be helpful to them. But there is life lessons in a lot of those bad situations.
0: I think we do everything we can, but then we understand that there's going to be. And to me, it's like when they hit. Christian did something in high school that was really stupid, and they could have kicked him out of school. And it was devastating for him. And I remember, to me, the greatest thing I could do at that point was just walk beside him. Because I wanted to make it all right, and I couldn't. I had to kind of let go and just let things fall where they would. But at that point, to let our kids know that we don't love you any less, that you're not a bad person, you maybe did a bad thing, you are not a bad person, that's a totally different thing.
1: Especially a teen or young 20-something.
0: Yeah.
1: I mean, they're coming into their own, they're learning wisdom. Yeah. And if we're honest, I think we all did stupid things. Not
0: Absolutely.
1: Just Christian. So pat him on the back for me. Sheila, speaking of people making poor choices, you included an interesting story about a man that Tsar Nicholas of Russia encountered. What happened and what did it teach you about God's heart for each of us?
0: I think there's so many beautiful pictures throughout history showing us, pointed to Christ, to what he did. But I read the story. I love Russian literature. I really love to read all the great Russian writers. But I read this one story about Tsar Nicholas, that one night he was walking around the army barracks with the Russian soldiers, and there was a light on in this one particular office. And he knew that was where the guy who does all the financial stuff was. And so he decided just to pop in and say hello. But the guy was actually asleep with his head on the table with a gun beside him and a suicide note. And it was because he had abused his position He had used the money in ways he shouldn't have, and there was absolutely no way he could repay it and get himself out of trouble in time. He knew he was about to be discovered. And so he wrote this letter apologizing for what he did and saying, there's no one who can pay my debt. And when Nicholas saw it, he was furious. He was going to make sure, but he knew this boy's dad. They had a relationship. And there was something about his angst and the fact he'd written the note. And so what he did was, he didn't wake the boy, but he took a pen and he wrote on the bottom of it, yes, there is, Tsar Nicholas. He paid the debt himself. And I think that is what Jesus does. You know, we can look at our lives and think, there's no way I'm going to get forgiven for this. I get the privilege a lot of going into different prisons and spent time recently with three guys who are lifers, you know, they're on the toe tag sentences, but they've found hope in Christ in that place. So I think that when you understand, no matter how you're coming to Jesus right now, he writes at the bottom of your story, paid in full.
1: You know, so often in this life, we lean into the creature comforts. I mean, it's nice to go to a home that's warm and cozy in the winter and nice and air conditioned in the summer and to have cool drinks and a barbecue out back. We can have a little July 4th party. The picture I'm trying to paint is just this idea of comfort over service, over what God commands. And I don't think he wants us to be uncomfortable. I don't think he wants us. And we live in a wonderful country where, I mean, even think of Focus, where donors support this ministry. And you know some of the same people I know, probably, because they support you as well as Focus. And, you know, we're doing all we can, but these people have built up businesses, they do well. And speak to that attitude that we should have as believers that are on fire for the Lord, who can manage that. A lot of the people I know give a lot of it away. Mm-hmm. I mean, that's amazing. Hobby Lobby, think of the Green family. 50% of what they make at Hobby Lobby, they give away every year. 50%. I mean, that makes me want to go shop there, and I'm not looking for a knickknack. But speak to that comfort over doing spiritual disciplines even better.
0: I think I find myself fascinated when Paul talks about the fact that he's learned in whatever situation he finds himself in to be content. When he has a lot, he experiences the joy of Christ in that. When he has very little, he experiences the joy of Christ in that. And I think that's it. If God has, I mean, Focus on the Family is one of the most phenomenal ministries available in this nation. Oh. And the fact that people get behind this ministry and support it is wonderful. I mean, when we're given, when God has placed things in our hands that we're able to then encourage other people and build up other ministries, we should do that. But when you find yourself, I remember after my time in the psychiatric hospital, my house was sold and I literally moved into a little apartment with two white plastic chairs from Walmart. And I remember sitting there, all I'd taken with me were my books. And I'd lived in a beautiful fancy house on the ocean. And now here I was in this little, and I thought, you know what, Lord, the one thing that's not changed is you. You're here. And so I just think wherever you find yourself in life, use everything God has given you to bless others.
1: Sheila, this has been so good. And right here at the end, Pastor John Harper, he really understood heaven and it had a powerful impact on his ministry. But let me ask you, who was Pastor John Harper?
0: I think I love him because he was a Scottish pastor.
1: Of course you love him for that reason.
0: But and he'd lost his wife and he had one daughter, but he was invited to preach at Chicago at Moody Bible Church, which was a huge honor for somebody who's, you know, from a small Scottish church. So he gets on the boat with his sister and his daughter, and the ship is the Titanic. Mm. And when the ship hits the iceberg, and he makes sure that his sister and his daughter get into one of the lifeboats, and then he's given a life jacket, but there's no boats left, and he ends up in the water. But he's so committed. He so understands the fact that the minute you take your last breath on this earth, you take your first breath with the presence of the Lord. So he comes across another man in the water who doesn't have a life jacket, and he says to him, do you know Jesus? And the man said, no, I don't. So he gives him this really simple, basic plan of salvation. Then he takes off his life jacket and he gives it to this man. And John Harper disappears under the water. 5 years later in Chicago, there's a meeting of all of those who survived the Titanic. And that man stood up and said, I was John Harper's last convert. Mm-hmm. Because he knew he didn't need that life jacket. He knew where he was going and he knew I didn't. And I prayed the prayer that night in the water.
1: Such a powerful story. And the irony is we're all on the Titanic.
0: It's so true.
1: We are.
0: Oh, it's
1: so true.
0: We
1: just don't know it. Mm-hmm. It's going down. Mm-hmm. And we're all going to have that last breath.
0: Yeah.
1: We're all going to go underwater. Mm. And man, what a great attitude. can I just reach one more person? I love that illustration. Thank you for being with us. This has been delightful.
0: I've loved it. Thank you so much for having me.
1: Well, Sheila is such an amazing storyteller and such a good person. You just feel it. And I've spent a little bit of time with her and her husband. They're wonderful people. Her book, The Hope of Heaven, is a must-read. It's packed with stories, biblical insights, and Sheila doesn't pull any punches about the hard questions. If you're feeling like, yeah, I'm that guy sinking with the Titanic, get a hold of us. We're here to help you. There's no excuse. Call the number. We have caring Christian counselors that can help you. That's why we're here. And if you want to be part of the ministry of Focus on the Family to help more people to be like Pastor John Harper and to get in the water with those who are drowning, needing to hear the good news of the gospel, consider partnering with Focus on the Family. If you could do it monthly, that really helps. And a one-time gift is also great. For a gift of any amount, we'll send you a copy of Sheila's book, The Hope of Heaven, as our way of saying thank you for being in the ministry with us. And I will also say now is a fantastic time to become a monthly donor. 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
2: And we call that Jim's Choice. 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

0: Hi, this is Chris. We're just about to have a time of wonder, adventure, and excitement. Would you like to join us? Then get ready, because you never know what'll happen when you have an adventure in Odyssey.
1: Ah! Oh, brother.
2: Sam Johnson.
1: No, no.
3: And another point I want to make is...
1: Please stop.
4: Whatever you say.
1: Any revelations?
5: That is such a ridiculous question.
0: What happened to Witch's End?

0: This is Brock Peterson from Channel 10 News. I'm standing in front of Odyssey Community Church, one of the most respected houses of worship in the city. Until last night, that is. Last night, it became a target for vandals. With me is George Barkley, the interim pastor of the church. George, can you give us an idea of the extent of the damage?
1: Well, most of it you can see for yourself. We got broken windows, including a very expensive stained glass window. Spray paint all over the side of the building. Smashed eggs smeared on the front steps. The broken glass also damaged some pews in the sanctuary. It's a real mess.
0: Do the police have any leads on who is responsible for this?
1: No, no leads.
0: Do you know who might be responsible?
1: Well, I have my suspicions, but it wouldn't be right to talk about them.
0: What will you do now?
1: Well, what else can we do? We'll start cleaning up. The church is insured, so that's not a problem. And, well, I know the members here will pitch in and help out. It just doesn't make any sense. Why vandalize the church?
0: Thank you, Pastor Barkley. Why, indeed. Earlier today, on the steps of City Hall, I spoke with Mayor Tom Riley, who attends this church, about what happened here. And he conceded that this isn't an isolated incident.
2: Well, Captain Quinn of the Odyssey Police has told me there's been an alarming pattern of mischief, vandalism, and other petty crimes on the rise lately in Odyssey. But attacking a church is certainly the worst.
0: How are the police dealing with this problem?
2: Well, they're certainly looking into it. I understand they're going to be stepping up their patrols, and of course the city council will support them any way we can. We are taking this very seriously. We don't want this sort of thing in our town.
0: That was Mayor Tom Riley. Well, we can only hope that the stepped-up patrols the mayor spoke of will put a stop to all of these incidents. But for now, and for the people of Odyssey Community Church, it seems the vandals have won. Brock Peterson, Channel 10 News.
3: No, no. No, don't. Don't do it. Stop. Please stop. Don't. Oh, another dream. Oh, awful dream. Oh, what time is it? 5:45. No, might as well get up. Ah! Oh, brother. Jack, get a hold of yourself. Who'd be calling this early in the morning? Hello?
4: Mr. Allen?
3: Yes?
4: This is Officer Phelps, Odyssey Police. You're the manager of Wits End, aren't you?
3: Yes, I am.
4: Well, we're in front of your building right now. There's been an incident.
3: Incident?
4: Yes, sir. You'd better get down here immediately.
3: I'm on my way. No, it can't be. This is unbelievable.
5: Mr. Allen?
3: Yes?
5: I'm Officer Phelps. Looks like your building was hit by the vandals last night.
3: This is really unbelievable.
5: Well, now, I know it's upsetting, but from what we can tell, it looks worse than it really is. The messy stuff is actually the easiest to fix. It's basically just garbage strewn around the lawn and some ripped-up bushes and flowers. Your real problems are the spray paint across the front and the broken sprinkler heads in the lawn.
2: Jack?
3: Tom, what are you doing here?
5: We called the mayor right after we called you. We knew about his close association with Wits End, thought he'd want to know about this, too.
6: One Baker 12.
5: Excuse me, gentlemen, that's for me. Dispatch, this is One Baker 12. I read you, over.
7: Would you just look at this place?
3: I really cannot believe this.
7: I know, it's awful. Where's Jason?
3: He's out of town on business.
7: Jack, are you all right?
3: No, I'm not sure that I am.
7: Listen, I know this is terrible, but it's just paint and garbage. No broken windows like the church. It's okay, Jack. We'll fix it.
3: No, that's not it.
7: Then what's wrong?
3: This was in my dream.
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9: One of us definitely needs to address the whole Zamrin thing.
10: Zamrin? What are you talking about?
9: You're kidding. She's got a major crush.
8: Especially after they make a discovery.
10: Oh.
9: What?
10: It's just a bunch of signatures that say Zoe Morris.
9: Zoe Morris isn't Cameron Morris isn't Cam?
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7: You had a dream about this?
3: Yes, this morning. But I didn't realize it until just now. You know how dreams are.
7: You mean you dreamed that Wits End was being vandalized?
3: No, it wasn't that precise. I dreamt that a place where I felt very safe and secure was being destroyed. Now that I see Wits End, I know that it was what the dream was about, or at least was part of what the dream was about.
7: Part? There was more?
3: Oh, yeah. Very strange. I was in a forest, and little fires kept popping up all around me. But as soon as a fire sprang to life, a little pool of water welled up and doused it out.
7: Jack, this sounds pretty weird.
3: I know. I've been having lots of dreams like that lately, too.
7: Maybe you should talk to someone about them, like Pastor Barkley.
3: Yes, I probably should. But before I do anything, I have to make this place more presentable.
7: I think you better check with the police first on that. You don't want to clean up any evidence.
3: Oh, right, yes. Officer Phelps?
5: Yes, sir.
3: Is it all right if I start cleaning up a bit?
5: No, not just yet, sir. We have to take some pictures of the scene first. A photography unit is on the way. They're at a different site right now.
7: What? Another crime scene?
5: Wits End wasn't the only place hit last night. Finneman's Market also had some damage. If you'll excuse me.
7: Finneman's?
3: What in the world is going on around here?
10: Man, what a mess. They must have dumped out every garbage can we have. Connie? Oh, hi, Lucy. Hi, Sam. Hey, careful. The lawn's pretty messy.
11: Good grief. What happened to Wits End?
10: Well, we had a little vandalism problem last night.
12: I saw the news report about the church, and now here?
10: Yeah, and apparently Finneman's Market got it, too.
11: Wow. I thought this only happened in big cities.
10: Well, it looks like it happens in Odyssey now, too.
12: Can we help with the cleanup?
10: No, thanks. We've done everything we can do until the plumber and painters get here. Besides, looks like you guys are going fishing.
11: At Trickle Lake.
10: You're riding your bikes all the way up there?
11: That's what I said, too. But Lucy doesn't think it's that far.
12: It's not. Trust me.
11: Uh-huh. We'll see.
12: Is Mr. Allen around, Connie? He promised to help me with some research for an article.
10: Oh, he's upstairs talking with Mayor Riley, and only the employees are allowed inside Wits End right now. I could go get him.
12: No, that's all right. It can wait.
10: I'll tell you what. I'll pass on your message, okay? Then maybe you can talk to him when you get back from Trickle Lake.
12: Thanks. Do they know who did this?
10: I don't think so.
11: It looks like something the Bones of Wrath would do.
10: Yeah, but why? I mean, it's pretty extreme, even for them. Anyway, we have no proof.
11: Too bad. You know, it's times like this when I wish I was a superhero. Then I could catch these guys before they do stuff like this.
10: Yeah, that's just what we need.
13: Super Sam!
11: Dun-dun-dun!
12: Yeah, right. Some superhero you'd make. You don't even want to ride up to Trickle Lake.
11: Super Sam doesn't listen to criticism. He merely flies like the wind.
12: Excuse me, Connie. I have a fishing date with the wind.
10: Bye, Lucy. Have fun. Oh, Tom's secretary. He's upstairs, Penny. I'll get him.
14: Thanks, Connie.
7: So do you think your strange dream is connected with what happened this morning, Jack?
3: I don't know, Tom. I really don't. But it isn't the first time I've dreamt about something that, well, happened. Come in.
10: Sorry to interrupt you, but your secretary's waiting out front for you, Tom.
7: Oh, yeah, I asked her to come and pick me up. Thanks, Connie. I've got to go, Jack. I'm preparing a statement for the press this afternoon about all the vandalism.
3: Really? Any revelations?
7: No, I just think I ought to give the town some sort of official word. You know, let them know we're on top of things.
3: Sounds like a good idea. Thanks for talking with me, Tom.
7: My pleasure. And you be sure and see the pastor soon, okay?
3: I will.
7: Bye now. Okay, Penny, I'm coming.
3: So long, Tom.
10: Bye. See the pastor?
3: Oh, personal things.
10: Oh. Lucy and Sam stopped by. Lucy wanted me to remind you about the article you said you'd help her with.
3: Oh, that's right. Dale Jacobs called me about that yesterday. I know just the book she needs.
10: She and Sam went fishing up at Trickle Lake, but she said she'd stop by on their way back this afternoon.
3: Okay.
10: Hey, are you all right?
3: Oh, yes. Just concerned, that's all.
10: I know. Concerned, frustrated, and angry.
3: One of the really awful things about being vandalized is how helpless you feel. You want to do something about it, but you can't.
10: I wish something could be done to prevent it. We were talking about that outside. You know, if only there were some way to counteract stuff like this. Or better yet, catch them in the act and stop them.
3: Yes, that would Be nice, wouldn't it?
10: Sam says what we need is a superhero. You know, someone to come in and save the day. Maybe he's right.
3: No, not a superhero, but a lot of little pools of water.
10: Huh?
3: Nothing.
14: Hey, old plumbers!
10: Well, it's about time they got here. Yeah, we'll be right down!
3: Listen, Connie, could you get them started, please? I have to make a phone call.
10: Oh, yeah, sure, Jack.
3: Thanks. I'll be down in just a minute. Could you close the door, please?
10: Oh, right.
3: Yes, operator. I need a number in the Connellsville area, please.
0: This is Brock Peterson from Channel 10 News. We're coming to you live from the steps of City Hall, where Mayor Tom Riley is about to make a statement about the escalating vandalism around town. And here's the mayor now.
15: Thank you all for coming. I have a brief statement, after which I'll take a few questions. As you all know, our town has been struck by a wave of vandalism during the past few weeks. They started out small, but have grown steadily in severity, especially during the past few days. The city council and I are as concerned and stunned by these terrible acts as you are, and we are doing something about them. Now, first, we've allocated funds to help with the cleanup and repair of the damaged facilities. It's not a lot of money, but it will help out. I have also issued a directive to the police department to beef up their night patrols and to form a special task force to find out who is responsible for these heinous acts. And let me assure the guilty party, our parties, you will be caught. And when you are, you will be prosecuted to the fullest extent of the law. We will not allow this kind of activity to go on in our town. All right, now I'll take your questions. Yes, Dale?
16: Do the police have any idea yet who might be behind all this?
15: No, but I understand they are following several leads. Yes, Brock?
0: Mr. Mayor, is the city council planning to impose a curfew?
15: We have no plans to do that at the moment, but we have not ruled it out. Yes, Mr. Dern.
17: Yeah, I think a lot of people would like to know why you waited to act until Wits End was hit, a place owned by one of your friends. Showing a little favoritism there, Mayor?
15: Mr. Dern, that is such a ridiculous question, I won't even dignify it with a response. That's all I have time for now, ladies and gentlemen. Thank you.
0: Well, there you have City Hall's answer to the problem. Funds to help with the cleanup and increased police patrols. But one can only wonder, will it help? Brock Peterson, Channel 10 News.
12: Well, I guess Super Sam isn't so super when it comes to fishing, is he?
11: You just got lucky, that's all.
12: I thought you said luck doesn't have anything to do with fishing. It's all skill.
11: And I was right, because I picked out your spot, and that's why you caught as many fish as you did.
12: But you also picked out your spot, and you hardly caught any. What happened to your skill there?
11: Well, I was using it for you.
12: What?
11: Really? Since this was your first time fishing, I wanted it to be a good experience for you. So I chose a spot where I could scare all the fish over to your hook.
12: I think you scared them all over to my hook when you fell in.
11: For the last time, I didn't fall in, I stepped in.
12: Yeah, up to your neck.
11: I don't want to talk about this anymore.
12: Whatever you say. Hey, is it my imagination or we've been walking for a long time?
11: I was just thinking the same thing.
12: Well, I know we locked up our bikes around here somewhere.
11: Yeah, but we should have been there by now.
12: Okay, let's stop and get our bearings. I remember that boulder from this morning.
11: Yeah. We rode right past it, and across this little clearing, and over to that big tree, and that's where we locked them.
12: Sam, the bikes aren't there.
11: Oh, man, oh, me. You gotta be kidding me.
12: Now, just calm down. Maybe we chained them to another tree.
11: No, it was that one right there. I remember.
12: Yeah, I do, too.
11: I can't believe this. Somebody stole our bikes.
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23: All right, we're back. This is the Crying Brian Dern Show, and we're talking about Mayor Riley's press conference earlier this afternoon at City Hall. With me in the studio is former mayoral candidate Bart Rathbone. Bart, what do you think of Riley's performance?
24: Well, I'll tell you, Brian. I think Riley needs glasses. Because it's real obvious to everyone else around here that this town is facing a crime wave, the likes of which has never been seen before in this town.
23: And I couldn't agree with you more. Not only did he completely avoid my question about favoring Wits End, but he sidestepped all the other questions, too.
24: And all that stuff about setting aside funds to help with the cleanup of the damaged facilities. Just where is that money coming from, you might ask? From our back pockets, that's where. The very idea of him using city funds to help people.
23: And that big pronouncement about starting up a special police task force to look into these crimes. You know what that is, don't you?
24: Of course. What?
23: It's a smokescreen.
24: Yeah.
23: It's all smoke and mirrors to divert our attention away from the real problem confronting this city. Lack of leadership.
24: Yeah, what yous said.
23: This sort of gross incompetence in dealing with the problem just proves what a mistake we voters made in putting this man into office in the first place. I mean, this sort of thing never happened before Tom Riley was elected.
24: Good point, Brian. I think everyone would agree that this situation calls for dynamic leadership. We need someone very special to turn this town around.
23: Right. And another point I want to make is...
25: Please, no more points.
11: I just can't believe it.
26: Well, it's happened, so you have no choice.
27: Hi, Sam, Lucy. How's the fishing trip?
11: Terrible.
27: Uh-oh, what happened?
26: While we were catching fish, someone was stealing our bikes.
27: What? You're kidding.
11: You think we'd kid about a thing like this? We had to walk all the way back into town.
27: Well, did you talk to the police yet?
26: We just came from there.
11: They said they can't really do anything except keep a lookout for them.
27: This is terrible. Sure wish I knew what was going on around here. I'm so sorry, you guys. Can I get you anything?
11: Some water, please.
27: Coming right up. Lucy?
26: No, thank you. Is Mr. Allen here?
27: Oh, no, Lucy, he isn't. Here you go, Sam. About a half hour ago, he got a phone call, and when he hung up, he said he had to leave. He left some books for your article up in the office.
26: Well, at least I've got that.
27: Come on, let's go up and get him. Oh, hang on, Lucy. Wits End? Yeah, as a matter of fact, he's sitting right here. Hold on. Sam, it's for you.
11: Me? Who is it?
27: I didn't ask. Here.
11: Thanks.
27: Come on, Lucy, let's go. Okay. I'm really sorry.
11: Hello?
28: Sam Johnson.
11: Yes. Who is this?
28: That's not important. If you want your bike back, come to the Wonderworld Treehouse.
11: What?
28: The Wonderworld Treehouse. And come alone. Got it?
11: Yeah, but who is this? And how do you know about my bike? Hello? Hello? The Wonderworld Treehouse, huh? Okay. I'm here. I came alone like you said. Hello? Is anybody here? Great. Not only do I get my bike ripped off, I fall for a sick joke.
28: This is no joke. Don't move.
11: Where are you?
28: When I want you to see me, you will.
27: You the guy I talked to on the phone?
1: I'm him.
27: Well, where's my bike?
1: Safe. They both are. And if you want them, you better do what I say.
27: All right, all right. I'm here, aren't I?
1: Yeah, you're here. Okay, turn around.
27: Nice mask. Last time I saw that kind of getup was at Halloween.
1: Funny. But you'd better knock it off if you want to see your bike again.
27: Okay, okay. So where is it?
1: Follow me.
27: Wait a minute. How do I know you won't take me out and rob me?
1: You don't.
27: Then why should I follow you?
1: Because it's the only way to get your bike back. What'll it be?
27: All right. I'll follow.
1: Good. But not too close. Otherwise, I'll take off and you'll never see your bike again. Now, let's go. All right. This is it.
27: A cave. How original.
1: Ever seen it before?
27: No.
1: Then I'd say it's original enough. Both bikes are in the cave, under a tarp.
27: Thank you very much!
1: Hey, get off me! What are you doing?
27: Finding out
1: who you are! Not the mask! Don't!
27: There! Got it! Butch!
2: All right, so now you know. You better keep it quiet.
27: You stole our bikes? Why?
2: I didn't steal them. It was a mistake.
27: Mistake?
2: I tried to talk them out of it, but I couldn't. They wouldn't listen.
27: You tried to talk who out of it?
2: No one. Look, it doesn't matter. You got your bikes back. Now take them and go.
27: No! Not until you tell me what's going on. Are the Bones of Wrath behind this? Are they responsible for all that stuff that's been going on?
2: I don't know what you're talking about.
27: Yes, you do. Why do you hang around with those guys? They'll only get you into trouble.
2: Look, I brought you here for your bikes. That's all. Now you've got them, I'm out of here.
27: Butch, wait!
2: What?
27: You don't have to hang around with those guys anymore. Don't you remember when we were friends? We had good times together, didn't we?
2: Yeah, we did.
27: We can still have them, Butch. We can have good fun. Don't go back with them. Come with me.
2: I'll see you around, Sam.
27: Oh, Butch. At least he gave back the bicycle. Whoa, hey! Let's go!

What happened to Sam? Will he be all right? Is Butch working with the Bones of Wrath? Are the Bones responsible for all the vandalism going on around town? Who was Jack calling, and how is it tied into his strange dream? What in the world is happening here? So many questions. And the only way to get any answers is tune in next time. Meanwhile, if you want to write and tell me what you think is going on, I'd love to hear from you. Just send your card or letter to Adventures in Odyssey, Colorado Springs, Colorado, 80995. 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Our production engineer was Bob Luttrell, and our executive producer, Chuck Bolte. And I'm Chris, hoping you'll join us again next time for more Adventures in Odyssey.

0: Welcome to Preparedness Thoughts with John Stephenson. John understands the importance of being prepared. Through rain, rocks, and snow, he has seen it all and survived. He has seen major disasters like Mount St. Helens and how vehicles were stopped in the street from the volcanic ash. Earthquakes, too, including the Loma Prieta earthquake, which felt like it wouldn't stop shaking. People were without electricity and could not hardly buy groceries or gasoline. The homeless lit bonfires in the streets. The Bay Bridge and other freeways were broken. God only knows what will be next.
1: Welcome to Preparedness Thoughts by John Stephenson. We invite Jesus Christ through the Holy Spirit to guide us as we examine how our preparations can be used to preserve the life of ourself, our family, and others. Our last discussion, we touched on a nuclear explosion, and that makes me think of Albert Einstein, who said, "I don't know what World War III will be fought with, but World War IV will be fought with rocks and sticks." Well, that's interesting. Who knows what will happen and if any such thing will occur, but we know that mankind and on this earth has a history of wars. So back to the primitive situation, it makes me think of Ishi. Ishi, the last naturally surviving traditional American Indian in California. He had a trauma in his life when his mother and his sister had quite recently died. This was back in the early 20th century. He then collided with railroad men, and he came to know the European culture in San Francisco, where he lived, and after about 20 years, he died there. So my point is that for any lone survivalist type out there, Ishi did not want to live alone. And after his family died from natural causes, he just lost a certain vigor in his life. He didn't seem to have the same energy to, for instance, grind the acorns for his food, even though he was in the late summer when he was interacting with civilization, and he was hungry. He was hungry and he was depressed, and it wasn't hunger so much that drove him out, maybe, than having the depression of having the people he loved die. But I want you to know that what would we do if we were in that state of just primitiveness of, well, at that point of the year, a typical food for Ishi would have been acorn flour. And if you are a, quote, survivalist, well, you'll want to know how to make acorn flour. And I invite you to do so. So this is what I want to tell you about acorn flour. You can make mush with it or you can make bread with it. So it has to be when the acorns are ripe that you harvest them in the late summer. And after you harvest, you get them all gathered, you shell them, and you leave them in a basket in the stream for 3 or 4 days and let the water run through them. Another alternative to this is you can place your acorns in a jar and then you change your water daily in that jar for about a week. And this gets the bitterness out of the acorns. You definitely need to do that. They're pretty bitter. And after you have got the water to go through the acorns, then you dry them in an oven or in the sun. If it is in an oven, you have to keep the temperature under 150 degrees because you need to keep the starches stable and consistent. After that, you grind them, and then you eat them in bread or porridge. So you might also gather berries at that time because they would be ripe in the fall. So this kind of a lifestyle is not easy. So save yourself the effort and store your food now while it is plentiful. Worldwide, historically, people groups have been killed or died by starvation, and you don't want to starve. The old Russian leader Stalin said, if 100 people die, it's a tragedy. If 1 million people die, it's a statistic. So you just remember to get some food. Start your preparations now before there's an urgent need and what you want is hard to find. Remember to give thanks to God for the blessings that you do have.
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Is it not true that one of the reasons why we lose control is that we are unwilling to do what God told us to do? The issue is not what someone else has done to us, though that's what we want to say. Oh, I can't tell you how many times I've thought that, and I'm sure you have too. What somebody has done to you, that's the reason why I'm exploding, why I'm out of control, why I'm bitter, why I'm resentful. But my friends, that is not the real reason. And it's hard to face.

0: In the book of Genesis, Cain's story begins with an offering but ends with murder, judgment, and a life spent wandering far from the presence of God. He had been warned. He had been given the opportunity to turn back, but instead of mastering the sin that was crouching at his door, Cain allowed anger, jealousy, and rebellion to master him. And yet, even after Cain took the life of his brother Abel, God continued to speak to him, question him, and hold him accountable. Now, what can we learn from Cain's failure? And what does his story reveal about the destructive power of sin in our hearts? Today, David Hawking concludes his message, What Happened to Cain? From Genesis chapter 4, verses 1 through 24, as we continue our series, In the Beginning, on Hope for Today. And just before David begins today's lesson in the Word, we want to quickly tell you about a free downloadable book by Richard A. Bennett, a friend of Hope for Today. 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Who is God? Can he really be known? And has he provided reliable answers to the deepest questions of life? In Your Quest for God, Richard A. Bennett assures readers that God himself has provided those answers. And that's why he wrote this book. Your Quest for God. 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Let's open our Bibles now to Genesis chapter 4, verses 1 through 24, as David continues his message, What Happened to Cain?
1: Go back to Genesis 4 and pick it up at the end of verse 5. It says that Cain was very wroth, and his countenance fell. His whole life changes because of his anger. Now, there are three things about the reaction of Cain that I'd like you to see. One is that his anger was immediately displayed. His countenance fell. He's mad at God for the way he was treated about his offering. Even though he deliberately disobeyed the known revelation of God to his parents, because they did, at the appropriate day of worship, the end of the days, bring their offering to the Lord. But he refused to bring from the flock. Not only was his anger immediately displayed, but the answer of the Lord reveals his real problem. Verse 6 and 7. God said, Why are you wroth? Why is thy countenance fallen? If thou doest well, shalt thou not be accepted? And if thou doest not well, then sin lieth at the door, and unto thee shall be his desire, and thou shalt rule over him. Not only was his anger immediately displayed and the answer of the Lord revealing his problem, that he was both unwilling to do what God told him to do and unable to control the sin in his heart, which would eat him alive. It was like a lion crouching at the door. But I also would like you to see that his attack on his brother is an expected result. That's right. It's an expected result. His anger led to jealousy, and that led to murder. Verse 8. Cain talked with Abel, his brother. It came to pass when they were in the field that Cain rose up against Abel, his brother, and slew him. Talked to his brother? Turn to Proverbs 26. Proverbs 26. Look at verses 24 to 26. God frequently mentions what Cain did. Book of Hebrews, James, 1 John, Jude. It talks about the dangerous way of Cain that can come to any of our lives. We don't deal with what's wrong. In Proverbs 26, 24, it says, He that hateth dissembleth with his lips and layeth up deceit within him. When he speaketh fair, believe him not, for there are seven abominations in his heart, whose hatred is covered by deceit. His wickedness shall be showed before the whole congregation. Boy, is that ever a commentary on Cain? Speaking with his brother in the field, he's deceitful. Don't believe him. There are seven abominations in his heart. If he didn't do well, if he didn't do what God told him to do, then watch out. That anger will go to jealousy and will go then to murder. Hebrews 11:4 uses Abel as an example and says, By faith, Abel offered a more excellent sacrifice than Cain. And through what he did, he showed that he was righteous. But what does the Bible say about Cain? Turn to 1 John chapter 3. 1 John in the New Testament, chapter 3. The Bible teaches us in James 1:20 that the wrath of man does not work the righteousness of God. Cain's anger led to jealousy, which led to murder. In 1 John 3, verse 10, it says, "In this the children of God are manifest, and the children of the devil. Whosoever doeth not righteousness is not of God, neither he that loveth not his brother. For this is the message that you heard from the beginning, that we should love one another, not as Cain." Imagine having your name in the Bible in this setting. "Not as Cain, who was of that wicked one and slew his brother." Cain is in hell, folks, not heaven. "And wherefore slew he him? Because his own works were evil and his brother's righteous. Marvel not, my brethren, if the world hate you. We know that we have passed from death unto life because we love the brethren. He that loveth not his brother abideth in death. Whosoever hateth his brother is a murderer. And you know that no murderer hath eternal life abiding in him." What a warning to all of us. It's so easy, isn't it, to hate. Jude 11 speaks about the way of Cain. It's a terrible way.

his deception could not be hidden from the Lord. You know, sometimes we think we're getting away with it. When we don't do what God wants us to do, we're trying to impress people, and we bring something all right. We try to have a profession that we're really real, but something's wrong. Just understand that nobody is fooling God. His deception could not be hidden from the Lord. In verse 9, he lies. Flat out lies. And to who? God. The Lord said unto Cain, "Where is Abel thy brother?" He said, "I don't know." He lied. Secondly, he refused to accept responsibility for his brother's welfare. Am I my brother's keeper? Well, really, Cain, there aren't a whole lot of choices right now. This is it. Am I my brother's keeper? Yes, as a matter of fact, you're the only brother. By the way, you're the only candidate for a brother. There is no one on earth yet who could even be his brother. Am I my brother's keeper? Well, who else, Cain? Did you have any other alternatives or choices for us to consider? And yet, you and I both know that it's easy, isn't it, to absolve ourselves of the responsibility in a matter by simply saying, "Hey, I'm not responsible for him." Now, there's a sense in which that is true, but there's also a sense in which it's not true. You see, in a human family, we are responsible for each other. And the lack of care, our culture is so much into personal rights, we have forgotten our personal responsibilities to one another. We don't care anymore. Our responsibilities are so strong that God writes in both James and 1 John that if we walk by and see a brother in need and just say, "Be warmed and filled," but don't give him something to help him, how does the love of God dwell in us? And yet in our culture, we're living like we don't need to pay attention to anybody. We don't need to feel responsibility for anybody else. Oh, I know there's some psychological problems of people making you feel responsible when you're not. But there's another side to this, and that is that we are responsible for one another. And in the body of Christ, that one phrase, "one another," which is a reciprocal responsibility, is used 100 times in the New Testament of the responsibilities of believers towards one another. They're not options. They're not creative alternatives. We are one in the body of Christ. I like what one of the guys said in our men's prayer breakfast. He stood up and he said, "We have a lot of sisters in this church who are without husbands and have children to raise and don't have the funds to take care of their cars. And we'd like to see some guys that are willing to provide some mechanical help. You guys that know what to do about a car, you could come on a periodic base on a Saturday. We could inform these gals. They could bring their cars here and get them fixed for nothing." And I listened to that and I said, "Praise God. Not only am I my brother's keeper, I'm my sister's keeper also." And the concern in the body of Christ is often lacking. We come, we sit, we listen, we go. But my friends, that is not true. Am I my brother's keeper? You bet you are. And as a Christian, more so than you probably have ever known or studied, unless you've gone over all 100 usages of "one another." We are responsible for each other. And I see the deception in the heart of Cain. And he could not hide it from God. He also failed to understand the Lord's omniscience and justice. Do you think you're getting away with something that the Lord doesn't know? Look at verse 10. God said, "What have you done? The voice of your brother's blood is crying unto me from the ground. Now you're cursed." God knew all about it. And God is a God of justice. In Matthew 23:35, he calls him the blood of righteous Abel. He calls it righteous blood. My friends, we don't get away with anything. In Hebrews 4:13, it says that all things are naked and open under the eyes of him with whom we have to deal. God knows. And one of the terrible results of Cain's sin against God is his deception, trying to hide from God. Well, I'll tell you, you can't do it, and neither could Cain. It's interesting that he also thought the punishment was too great. He said in verse 13, "My punishment is greater than I can bear." Some even say that that's a question in the Hebrew, which would be phrased like this: "Is my iniquity too great to be borne or forgiven or lifted up?" Which is the meaning of the word "to bear." It could be a question. He's asking, "It's too great. You've cursed me here." The reasons he gave was, one, the loss of God's presence. Verse 14, "You've driven me from the earth, and from your face shall I be hid." That's always the consequence of our disobedience, a loss of God's presence, an assurance of that. Proverbs 14:32 says, "The wicked is driven away in his wickedness." Proverbs 28:1 says, "The wicked flee when no man pursueth." They're just getting out of here. A loss of God's presence, a loss of God's protection. He said, "I'll be a

0: fugitive, a vagabond. And anybody that finds me, they're going to kill me. They'll know what I have done. Whoso sheddeth man's blood, by man shall his blood be shed, came at the time after the flood, Genesis 9, verse 6. But it's still a principle with God. The response of the Lord is interesting in verse 15. He said, whoever slays Cain, vengeance shall be taken on him sevenfold. And the Lord set a mark upon Cain. I don't know what it was, but he put a mark on him, lest any finding him should kill him. Imagine going through your whole life with a mark on you. God's going to give the vengeance. No one is to take vengeance till God says so. But what did he mean, sevenfold? Many believe that what he's talking about is after seven generations, I'll take vengeance on him. Kind of interesting, because Lamech, down in verse 22, who is seven generations from him, said, I've slain a man to my wounding, or who wounded me, a young man who hurt me, to my hurt. After seven generations will I take vengeance on him. Lamech kills him and then says, if Cain shall be avenged sevenfold, truly Lamech 70 and sevenfold, which is basically crying out to God, please help me, I'm in big trouble. If you did this for Cain, please be more gracious to me than Cain. Very interesting story. I mentioned the results of his sin, one, that his deception could not be hidden from the Lord. The second one is that his departure from the Lord's presence was the most serious consequence of all. If you feel estranged from God, guess who moved? The Lord is the God who is there. But it's interesting, isn't it? In verse 16, it says he went out from the presence of the Lord, yet the Lord is everywhere. So it means that God, in some sense, is withdrawing the assurance or the reality of that presence in a person's life. And it's interesting how often the Bible speaks of that. Even David, in his prayer of repentance, says, cast me not away from thy presence, and take not thy Holy Spirit from me. And a lot of people quibble over the theological possibilities of that without recognizing the simple point that the wonderful, assuring presence of God and power of his Holy Spirit is withdrawn when we are living in sin. No matter whether the Spirit's still there, he's God. Of course he's God. But there's something about his ministry that is taken away. There's something about the wonderful presence of God that is lost when we are in sin and we're not dealing with it. The third thing that I would mention as a tragic consequence of Cain's sin is that his descendants were affected by what he had done. There's a little listing here. I like what it says when he bare Enoch. That was his first child, and he builded a city and called the name of the city after the name of his son, Enoch. Cain is really trying to start all over. Enoch means dedication or initiation. It refers to a new beginning. Cain is trying to start all over. But we come down and we face Lamech, and he's already a polygamist. Cain, guilty of murder. You say, where did he get his wife? Genesis 5 tells us Adam had sons and daughters, plural. He married his sister. Lamech takes two wives. He's now a polygamist. And it discusses that in verses 19 to 22. But I want you to focus on verse 23 and 24, and we got to quit. Lamech said unto his wives, Ada and Zillah, hear my voice, ye wives of Lamech. Hearken unto my speech, for I have slain a man to my wounding. That can be translated also in Hebrew. I've slain a man who wounded me and a young man who hurt me. Or I killed him to my wounding and a young man to my hurt. We have another murder here, and how to deal with it is a problem. By the way, the word wounding is referring to a sword stabbing you, and the word hurt is referring to a stone hitting you. Kind of interesting. But when it says, if Cain shall be avenged sevenfold, or if God's patience would last that long in Cain's life, then shouldn't Lamech last for 70 and sevenfold? He's appealing to the patience and graciousness of God. Why is that? I believe because Lamech was well aware of what God said about Cain's sin, that God would bring vengeance. He didn't want anyone else to bring vengeance until God brought vengeance. Vengeance is mine, I will repay, saith the Lord. Deuteronomy 32:35 says, to the Lord alone belongs vengeance. We aren't supposed to take vengeance on anybody. We're to leave it to the Lord, but the Lord will exact it in his time and his way. But Lamech, being aware that he was being used by God to exact vengeance on Cain, yet nevertheless knew right away that he had to appeal to the graciousness of God. I'm only doing, God, what you wanted to have done. So therefore, you have to be more gracious to me than you ever were to Cain. I think it's an interesting appeal. Some say that it proves the fact that there is justifiable killing of people under capital punishment, whereas taking a person's life by premeditated murder, as Cain did, deserves the death penalty. And God simply was very long-suffering and patient in the case of Cain. Instead of exacting it right away, he let him go for 7 generations. But then he killed him. And he used Lamech to do it. So does it justify Lamech taking the action? I don't know. It's one of the views. So that what Lamech is saying is, Lord, if you were gracious to Cain and he was guilty of premeditated, all I did is carry out your vengeance. Certainly, you will be more gracious to me. Unending is the idea. 70 times 7. Familiar talk, isn't it, as you remember the Gospels, when Peter said, how often shall I forgive my brother? 7 times, and Jesus said, 70 times 7. The endless patience and kindness of God. This is a fascinating story, to say the least. I want to ask you, which boy represents you, Cain or Abel? The Bible says that even though Abel lost his life, though he is dead, he still speaks. And the message the Bible gives us about Abel was that he came by faith and faith alone to offer that offering. He simply did what God told him to do. He didn't understand all the implications of it. He just put his faith in what God said and did it. And the Bible says, commenting in Hebrews 11 about Abel, it says, without faith, it is impossible to please him. For he that cometh to God must believe that he is, and that he's a rewarder of those who diligently seek him. God will bless and reward those who do well, who do what he said should be done. In terms of salvation, you must come through the sacrifice of Christ. It's a vicarious atonement. He died in your place. You must put your faith in him, or there's no hope. There's no other answer. In the case of the believer, please understand, we cannot hide from God. And maybe there's an area of your life where there is anger, there's bitterness, there's resentment, there's a bad attitude for whatever reason. You're still trying to serve the Lord and put up a good front. Hey, we all know what that struggle is. But God challenged us in this passage. He challenged us. Are we going to take the challenge?
1: Well, this is Hope for Today, and on today's program, David Hawking is concluding his message, What Happened to Cain? From Genesis chapter 4. Thanks so much for being with us. David's going to be back in just a moment to add a few additional thoughts to today's program. Stay tuned for that. First, though, Matt's here, and together we're going to tell you about some very special resources. Matt?
2: Jim, 2 key points in Hope for Today's statement of faith are, number one, we believe that all humanity is lost and born with a sinful nature and can only be saved by a personal faith in the death and resurrection of our Lord Jesus Christ, and not by any human merit or performance. 2, we believe that genuine believers are born again by the Holy Spirit of God and are indwelt, baptized into the body of Christ, the true church, and sealed by the Holy Spirit, and thus unable to be separated from the love of Jesus Christ.
1: And your dad, Matt, he makes the biblical case for this inside his 60-page booklet, The Security of the Believer. For anyone struggling with doubt about salvation, targeted by the lies of the evil one regarding salvation, this booklet, The Security of the Believer, brings wonderful clarity, assurance, and peace.
2: It's one part of our featured resource package for July. Part 2 is my dad's booklet titled, Does the Bible Teach the Rapture?
1: I love the subtitle. And if it does, when will it occur?
2: Yeah, right.
1: Matt, we firmly hold to the truth of Matthew 24:36. What does that say?
2: That says, no one knows the day or hour. But there are signs that point to the end of time. And Scripture makes the case, Jim, for the rapture as well.
1: And this booklet lays it all out in a concise, clear, and encouraging fashion.
2: And there is so much debate, Jim, on this question. Does the Bible teach the rapture?
1: But your dad's booklet guides readers through Scripture to settle the question.
2: Again, our July special resource pack, Does the Bible Teach the Rapture and the Security of the Believer, is just $10.
1: Well, we also want to mention that our current radio series, which you're hearing now on Hope for Today, it's called In the Beginning, and we have the complete In the Beginning series available for you on MP3 as a download or an MP3 CD. 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Let's get back to David.
0: Lord, you see us like no one else does, and we cannot fool you. You see us, and you still have compassion on us. How we praise you for your love and your kindness. It's your goodness that leads us to repentance. You've warned us in the Bible to not go the way of Cain. And I pray, Lord, that all across this audience is listening now, that you would give us the courage to acknowledge our sin before you, to praise you for the wonderful substitutionary sacrifice of Jesus Christ. For what can wash away my sin? Nothing but the blood of Jesus. You said if we confess our sins, you are faithful and just to forgive us and to cleanse us from all unrighteousness. Lord, may we walk out clean. Help us not to put a stubborn heart towards this, a deaf ear, a closed mind, for you told us sin lies at the door like a lion ready to pounce on us. Teach us, Lord, that we must come through Christ, who gave his all for us, that we might live for him. Thank you, Lord. In Jesus' name we pray. Amen.
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5: One of our first dates, I left my gloves in the restaurant. 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
6: date. We're married. It was Nebraska.
5: Oh, yeah. So I leave my gloves there. I get in the car. I'm like, oh, I've left my gloves in there. I have to go get them. So I go in, and they're not there. And I'm like, they're not there. And he pulls them out of his pocket. He goes, I have them. I picked them up because I'm trying to teach you a lesson that you need to think, where are my things? And I said, so you made me go in there and get my gloves, and you knew that you had them the whole time? You just made me go in there and get them? He goes, I'm trying to teach you. This is an important lesson in life.
7: And it didn't work. 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
8: Hi, I'm John Erickson Tata, and just listen to these lines from this old hymn. Could we with ink the ocean fill, and were the skies of parchment made, were every stalk on earth a quill, and every man a scribe by trade, to write the love of God above would drain the ocean dry, nor could the scroll contain the whole, though stretched from sky to sky. Wow. In 1917, those beautiful words were found scrawled on the wall of a mental asylum, and whoever wrote it must have done so to keep his spirits hopeful. Despite the man's torment, he could know that the love of God would see him through many a dark night in that awful place. The lesson? Yes, even Christians can suffer from mental illness. So, if I am describing you, remember, nothing is more calming, more quieting, and more hopeful to the troubled mind than rehearsing how deep and wide the love of God really is.
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0: Bible makes it clear that as Christians, we're not perfect. We are sinners by nature like everyone else. So what does distinguish us from the rest of the world? We'll hear the answer today on Truth for Life as Alistair Begg picks up our study of the prophet's prayer in chapter 9 of the book of Daniel.
1: Notice, secondly, how he addresses God, I prayed to the Lord my God and made confession, saying, O Lord, the great and awesome God. In other words, he addresses God as God. O God, you are the great and awesome God. You keep your covenant love with those who obey your commandments. Immediately, somebody runs their car off the road right there. Obey the commandments. What's this? This is Old Testament stuff. We're in the New Testament now, aren't we? Yes, and the Old Testament, the whole Bible. What did Jesus say? If you love me, you will keep my commandments. It was very straightforward. You see, that's the nature of covenant love. God has entered into a covenant with his people. He's told them through Moses, I will be your God and you will be my people. This is how it's going to work. You do what I tell you. I'm going to give you my commands and my rules. You do that, we're going to live together very happily. You disobey that, you're going to be in all kinds of mess. That's the exact same thing in the covenant of marriage, or it's comparable, isn't it? I mean, the real issue this morning is not whether you wakened up and you had a great surge of emotion in relationship to your spouse. You may have done. I don't know. It's none of my business. But the fact is that the real issue is that you made vows to that person and you're keeping them, whether you feel like it this morning or whether you don't. And it is your commitment to the vows that are the indication of the nature of your love. You see, because love without obedience is just sentimentality. We are so influenced by the mindset of a generation that looks to itself as the be-all and end-all of what's taking place and never actually gets to the place where it says, oh, Lord, you are the great and awesome God. And we might want to think about that for just a moment, that you are holy, that you are righteous, and we are not. That's his approach. And then thirdly, his admission. It's really his confession, but I wanted to keep it with A's. So, his confession. Where does he go from this? You are the great and awesome God. Verse 5, we have sinned and done wrong and acted wickedly and rebelled and turned aside from your commands and rules. We have not listened to your servants, the prophets, and so on. Now, notice that Daniel's relationship here with God is both personal and communal. I prayed to the Lord, my God, verse 4. Now in verse 5, we have sinned. It's just a simple reminder of the fact that we're brought into God's family, and in that family we have responsibilities to each other, and we share with one another. He wasn't casual in his approach, neither is he vague in his admission of guilt. This is not some generic statement, is it? There are no exceptions and no excuses. In fact, verse 5 just gives you the whole framework. And you can go through and see how many times he says, we have sinned. He says it in verse 5. He says it in 8. He says it in 11. He says it in 15. We've sinned. In other words, we've gone the wrong way. We've done wrong. We've acted wickedly. We're guilty. We've rebelled. Well, you say, this is not a very nice way to begin the day, is it? Being reminded of this? Well, think about it. Most of us don't want to be reminded of this. Most of us want to pretend. We want to have a brief passing thought about the fact that, I know I'm a sinner. Yes, let's get on now. No, but I'm rebellious. I see what God's word says, and I want to rebel against it. I see that the path of righteousness is a narrow road that leads down here, and I fancy going on the wide street. I know that God's word is there in order that I might hear it, but I don't want to listen to it. I'm wicked. I'm rebellious. You remember the story of the little boy before the days of car seats, who's standing up on the front seat next to his mom as she's driving the car? And she tells him, hey, sit. He sits for a moment and springs back up. This goes on a little while. She finally pins his little bottom to the seat. And as they continue to drive, the boy says, I may be sitting down on the outside, but I am standing up on the inside. Loved ones, you know how easy it is to play that game. In the public arena, apparently seated in the privacy of my heart, standing. You see, when we confess our sins to God, both individually and as a church, it helps to be specific. In fact, I think in many ways, Daniel's pattern here is the right pattern. He doesn't just say, Lord, you know, things are not quite going the way you like them. No, he's very specific. And I think the more honest we can be with God, not least of all when we tell him, we haven't listened to you. We haven't listened to you. If we'd listened to you, we'd be different from what we are. We are as a people without excuse. And Daniel, you see here, if your text is open in front of you, is aware of the fact that it is the righteousness of God that is the very basis of God's judgment. And it is that same righteousness which is the basis for their deliverance. All of Israel is involved in this. You see that in verse 11. All Israel has transgressed your law, turned aside, refused to obey your voice. Nobody can claim that they're not part of the position. And Daniel then, fourth word with A, is aware of the reason for this dreadful predicament. He knows that this calamity, look at verse 12, this calamity that is upon them is as a result of the fact that they have not paid attention to the voice of God. They have transgressed his law, they have turned aside, and they refuse to obey his voice. That's the significance of the second half of verse 11. And the curse and the oath that are written in the law of Moses, the servant of God, have been poured out upon us, and justifiably so, because we have sinned against him. God said to his people through Moses, you shall worship the Lord your God, and him only shall you serve. And they said, you know what? This is kind of boring. There are a lot of other gods around here, and we find them a lot more exciting. Why do we just have to do it this way? He said, I want you to make sure that you live in absolute holiness with one another. They said, we don't like that so much. We think that maybe if we can just spread it a little on the fringes, we'll be a whole lot better off. And God had said through his servant, if you violate these things, there are results to your disobedience. And so Daniel now says, Lord, we know that we're in this predicament because we never paid attention to the very things that you told us. It's as a father pitieth his children, so the Lord pitieth them that fear him. That's why the challenge of parenting is so hard. Look, I'm telling you this for your good. And the child looks at you and goes, yeah. And then somewhere along the line, they come back and they say, Father, it was for my good. I didn't need to go through that if I'd only paid attention to what you said. And the people have not paid attention to what God has said. And so here they are in exile. And Daniel now confesses the sins of the people. The mystery in it is in verse 13. As it is written in the law of Moses, all this calamity has come upon us. Here we go. Yet, we have not entreated the favor of the Lord our God, turning from our iniquities and gaining insight by your truth. All the calamity has come upon us yet. It's remarkable, isn't it? Well, it is and it isn't. You see, the aversion to repentance and the aversion to acknowledging a sense of sin is not something locked in the exile 600 BC. What we see in the people of God in this calamity is actually representative of the nature of humanity itself. People on a routine basis are not acknowledging that they have acted wickedly, that they have rebelled against God. that they are this and they're that and the next thing. They might say, I'm not sure that my life is going the way I would like it. I'm not as spiritual a person as I would like to be and all those kind of things. That's fine. That's okay. We can talk about that. But you don't usually find somebody sitting down in front of you in Starbucks and saying, you know, I've rebelled against Almighty God. I'm a sinner. I'm in a dreadful predicament. And in fact, you don't find many churches that would make any emphasis on that because people don't like that. They don't want to be told. I don't want to be told that I'm a mess and that I need to repent. I want to be told that I'm a masterpiece. I want to be told that I am the epitome of the dream. I want to be told what I get told on the back page of a book that is just out by a religious professional whose name shall be banished from the record. It reads as follows. I just saw it the other day in the airport. Turned it over to have a look. Here's the message. Rather than being down on ourselves and discrediting who we are and focusing on all our flaws, you mean like Daniel in chapter 9? I wonder what would happen if all through the day we were as bold to say, I am amazing. I am wonderful. I am valuable. When you talk like that, amazing comes chasing you down. Awesome starts heading in your direction. You won't have that weak, defeated, I'm just average mentality. You'll carry yourself like a king or a queen with a quiet confidence, with the knowledge that you've been handpicked by the creator of the universe. Remember when I was playing golf in California, I told you I was golfing, and at one of the holes, a guy suddenly said, realizing that no one had asked me anything about myself, he said, and what do you do? Well, I said, well, I'm a pastor. Stunned silence. And then one of the other guys says, well, so how does that go? I said, well, it goes pretty good. I said, there's no shortage of business. He said, what do you mean? I said, well, you know, sinners everywhere. And on the next hole, one of those little guys came to me. If you remember, I told you this story before. He came up to me and vociferously said, I don't like what you said back there. This guy had been telling some jokes that you wouldn't want your grandmother to hear. And he said, I don't like what you said back there. I said, what was that? He says, about being a sinner. He says, because I'm not a sinner. I said, wow. He says, I'm only describing, you know, what a sinner is like when I do these jokes and things like that. I said, well, I'm delighted to meet you. I said, because there's only one other person I've heard of that wasn't a sinner. And he, who wasn't paying attention, led with his chin, and he said, and who is that? And I said, well, that was Jesus of Nazareth. And he says, well, if you're going to put it like that, I said, well, how else do you want me to put it? Those are the facts. Listen to this wonderful quote from a Dutchman that gets to the heart of it, and we need to stop soon, but we always have this evening to come back. What distinguishes us, namely the people of God, what distinguishes us from the world is not that we are less wicked. Think about that. It's not that we're less wicked, but that by the grace of God, we have learned to see our wickedness for what it is, and to confess our sins. The church is the only body on earth that confesses sin. I think about it. You go to the Rotary Club, they don't start with prayers of confession. And where the confession of sin dies out, the church is no longer church. That is a striking statement. When the confession of sin dies out, take the average evangelical church's preoccupations, and we are not immune to this observation, and say, where in the framework of the thinking of this body is a genuine, deep-seated acknowledgement of the fact that by nature, we are in the wrong. And that in Christ, we are placed in a position of acceptance with the Father. Sin no longer reigns, but it remains. And so Luther was right. to make sure that we understand that the confession of sin is not something that happens once in your life when you're trying to get into a position with God, but that it is a life of daily repentance. Because daily, I am aware of these things. That's why we sang again, "Come down, O love divine," so that we would have the line, when God is really at work in this kind of heart, the mature Christian, or his own shortcomings, weeps with loathing. I don't know about you, but the longer I go in my Christian life, the more I'm aware of what a sinner I am. This isn't getting less. I hope I sin less. I don't know. But the nature of sin confronts me far more today than what it did before, driving me again and again to the gospel. That's why Daniel is so magnificent. He says, it is your righteousness, God, which demands our punishment. Your wrath is a right response, and it is your righteousness which will prove the basis of our deliverance, which of course takes us all the way to the end. And to the end we must come. My final A is Daniel's appeal, which begins in verse 16, doesn't it? O Lord, he says, according to your righteous acts, and here he goes. It's only at this point that he moves from confession to petition. Isn't that amazing? Again, when you think about it in the nature of things, in terms of the structure of public prayer, confession in the average church, including our own, is a bit like somebody walking up to the front door of your house and cleaning their feet just momentarily and then walking in and getting on with things. And so the average notion of confession within the church is just like that. Was, Lord, we need you to know that we're aware of the fact that we're sinful, but listen, we want to ask you about this and tell you about that, and could you please help us with this, and we're not doing so well on that, and so on. So it's petition, petition, petition, supplication. Daniel, he goes forever before he even gets to something. He says, Lord, and by the way, I'd like to ask you. And when he makes the appeal, it's not about Daniel and the people. It's not about Daniel, the people, and their need. It's about God and his glory. And I'll leave you just to read the text yourself, because it is once again his knowledge of God that underpins all that he does. He says, you're the God who brought us out in the Exodus. Therefore, you'll bring us out of the exile. Your name is like no other name. There's no God like Jehovah. Your wrath is justifiable. It's your city. We are your people. It's your glory. And he, Daniel, knows that God is exalted above all things, his name and his word. And when you read the text for yourself again, you will notice this great juxtaposition. You, O Lord, are righteous, and we are justifiably covered in shame. We are justifiably covered in shame. So he says, this is what I want you to do, Lord, please. Will you shine into the desolation of our lives? Basically, it harks, really, doesn't it, to the Aaronic blessing. May the Lord bless you and keep you. The Lord make his face to shine upon you and be gracious unto you. The Lord lift up the light of his countenance upon you and give you his peace. You remember, that's how Jesus left his disciples before the ascension. He lifted up his arms in blessing. I would guess the Aaronic blessing. We are covered in shame. How then can our faces no longer be covered in shame? Well, the psalmist tells us those who look to him are radiant and their faces are never covered in shame. And the story that unfolds through Daniel, even through this hard section, to which we will come. You say, is it harder than this one? Yes. And what he's doing is he's pointing us forward to the ultimate way in which God deals with our shame, that on account of his mercies, we're not consumed, because his compassions fail not, so that we could sing of one who, bearing shame and scoffing rude, in my place condemned he stood, and he paid my pardon in his blood. Well, that changes everything. He ends with just a staccato burst of stuff. O Lord, hear. O Lord, forgive. Oh, Lord, heed. Oh, Lord, act. And before he's even really finished his prayer, as you'll see in verse 20, he has a flying visit from an angel. Well, we ain't going to get no flying visit from an angel. But I tell you what we can do. We can acknowledge both individually and as a church that we are in need of God's grace, his mercy, and his forgiveness. The real question, you see, about the ongoing work of the gospel in this place has little to do with numbers. It has little to do with, you know, multiple ministries. It has everything to do with God and his glory, the majesty of his name, the acknowledgement on our part that we are in need of his grace because we are by nature sinful. We're not any less wicked. We are simply those who have understood our wickedness and have cast it upon the Lord Jesus Christ.
0: You're listening to Truth for Life with Alistair Begg. Alistair returns in just a minute. At Truth for Life, we're always looking for new ways we can tell others about Jesus. And God continues to amaze us by opening doors around the world in areas that are hostile to the gospel, even behind prison walls. In fact, we regularly receive letters from men and women who have come to saving faith while serving out a sentence in a prison, and then they share that faith with other inmates, even with prison guards. In fact, we heard from Nathan, who wrote to us after hearing our study of God's providence in the life of Joseph. And he said, I think that Joseph serves as a great example of Christian patience and faithfulness. I also feel very convicted concerning the evangelism of the lost. Pray for me that I may have greater boldness for the gospel. So I hope you'll join us in praying for Nathan, but also pray that God will continue to reach more people with the hope of the gospel through this daily program. God is changing lives through the teaching of his word on Truth for Life. And we are grateful for the faithful prayers and consistent support that comes from monthly donors who help sustain this Bible teaching ministry. If you'd like to join this vital team of Truth Partners, you can join us today. 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When you sign up, be sure to request the books we're currently recommending, Christ and His Threefold Office, and Christ Humbled Yet Exalted. These books are our way of saying thank you for your support. Now here is Alistair to close with prayer.
1: Lord, we commend ourselves into your care. We thank you that in Christ we are more loved and accepted than we could ever imagine. Outside of him, we're in such a mess. And we try and fix it for ourselves, and it's just a futile endeavor, telling ourselves we're great, deciding that if we have more stuff, trying to create our own identity. Lord, set us free from all of that Jesus Christ might be all in all. May grace, mercy, and peace from Father, Son, and Holy Spirit be the abiding portion of each one who believes today and forevermore. Amen.
0: I'm Bob Lapine, as we are studying through a difficult passage of Scripture in Daniel. These passages often have many different interpretations. How can we determine which interpretation is correct? We'll wrestle with that dilemma tomorrow. The Bible teaching of Alistair Begg is furnished by Truth for Life, where the learning is for living.
2: I'm Shauna on Johnny Erickson Tada Sharing Hope. Thank you for joining us. If you were to spend the day with Johnny, you would soon discover that she likes to carry a song wherever she goes. And she has a lot to sing about this month as she celebrates an important milestone of God's goodness in her life. So, Johnny, what is the song on your heart today?
3: Well, it's not a hymn, but it is a little song you'd recognize. All week long, it keeps bubbling up in my heart. I'm singing in the rain, just singing in the rain. What a glorious feeling. I'm happy again. I'm laughing at clouds so dark up above. I'm singing in the rain.
2: Oh, wait. Now, I have heard you sing that in the hallways here at Johnny and Friends, but Johnny, why that song?
3: Well, okay, follow me here. July 30th marks 59 years since I took that crazy dive into the Chesapeake Bay and broke my neck. And yes, I consider that terrible, wonderful day as a milestone to celebrate. Mm. But some would say, why in the world would I honor the day I suffered a tragic injury? And I agree, my broken neck was a tragedy. But when I severed my spinal cord, my quadriplegia became a tool in the hands of God, and he slowly started using that tragedy to change my life. And that was a good thing because, honestly, before my accident, the path that I was heading down was not good. So God rescued me. Although my body was tragically damaged, he rescued my soul. And I consider that my soul, and what happens to it, is far more precious than walking. I'm also celebrating because God further used that tragedy to reach suffering people all over the world for Christ. So today, it is like singing in the rain, because not too many people would dare step outside in a downpour and lean back, spread their arms wide, and belt out, "I'm singing in the rain." But although suffering has soaked me to the bone, and I can still be wet with tears when trials wash over me, I sing my way through suffering like singing in the rain. I've got Psalm 32 assuring me that when mighty flood waters rise, they'll not reach me. And Isaiah 43, it says, when you pass through the waters, I'll be with you. They will not sweep over you. So when the water did sweep over me in the Chesapeake Bay, I'm assured that God was with me, and he rescued me in many more ways than one. Friend, God pours out his abundant joy on those who turn to him in their pain and in their problems. He shares his joy when you enter into the fellowship of sharing in the suffering of his son, Jesus. So I am singing in the rain because the downpour of trials has drawn me into a sunny and beautiful friendship with my Savior.
2: Oh, Johnny, thank you. Mm. And I know lots of our listeners would want to celebrate what God is doing through you and the accident that occurred 59 years ago. 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
4: With SRN News, I'm Jason Walker. K.T. McFarland, former Deputy National Security Advisor to President Trump, tells the Salem Radio Network of her long view of the war with Iran.
5: I think we're okay. You know, if time goes on, I'm looking at the best possible outcome is like a slow rolling coup where the IRGC loses power, loses authority, loses credibility because they're losing this war economically as well as militarily. And then maybe wiser heads in Iran prevail, the people that we're negotiating with. These are not good guys. None of them are good guys.
4: Officials say it may sound alarming, but they really don't believe it is. But here is the situation. Cyber attacks targeting 30 water systems in Minnesota. Source of the attacks believed to be from Iran hackers who've been focusing on the Minnesota systems, but officials believe the water is safe. This is SRN News.
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9: Believers are to be salt and light, to influence our world for the kingdom. 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
10: We need to go out and permeate our culture. 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We need Christians in politics. We need Christian doctors, lawyers, and business people. Instead of isolating, we need to be infiltrating. That's what's needed in the world today. This is

0: Before COVID, few of us had ever been subjected to a quarantine, but that experience effectively isolated us in a bubble. In a spiritual sense, sometimes believers are constantly isolated from the world in a self-imposed quarantine. We don't want to be of the world, so we try not to be in the world. Today on A New Beginning, Pastor Greg Laurie points out how that neglects one of our most important responsibilities. It's the kickoff of a new series in Acts called The Upside Down Life.
1: I think we would all agree that our world is a mess right now. There's global instability. We see Bible prophecy being fulfilled before our very eyes. And then you have the breakdown of the family and the redefinition of the family and even the redefinition of the sexes. It reminds me of what Scripture says in Isaiah 5:20 when it says, "What sorrow for those who say evil is good and good is evil. For those who say that dark is light and light is dark and bitter is sweet and sweet is bitter." I mean, that is the way it is right now. Things that are virtuous and wonderful are mocked and derided. Things that are evil and wicked are celebrated and promoted in our classrooms, in our culture. What are we to do in a time like this? Well, it's clear what the Bible says. It says, when you see these things begin to happen, watch and pray. And we're also told to look up because our redemption is drawing near. Here's the answer. We need divine intervention in our nation. We need divine intervention in our world. We need another spiritual awakening desperately. And that's what we should be praying for. That's what we should be praying for right now. We need another Jesus movement. And when we hear the phrase Jesus movement, our minds race back to the late 60s, early 70s, and we think of the hippies with their long hair and their bell bottoms and their beads, and I never wore beads, really. But, you know, all those things that we think of in the 60s, but I want to go further back. There was long hair and there were beards, but no bell bottoms. But most importantly, guess who started the first Jesus movement? Guess. Jesus himself started it. And it was a very dark backdrop when it happened. The first time, mighty Rome ruled the world with an iron fist. Immorality was rampant. In Roman cities like Corinth, thousands of prostitutes would walk the street. Idolatry, spiritism, and demon worship, all was openly practiced. Add to this the fact that the religious establishment was completely corrupt. Sounds like a good time for a Jesus movement. And who starts it? But Jesus himself. He bursts on the scene, fulfilling the prophecies of the Old Testament, giving the greatest teachings ever heard, performing miracles, and openly declaring himself as the Messiah. His followers numbered in the thousands. His name was on everyone's lips. And then seemingly, it appears that the whole thing came off the rails. Jesus is betrayed by one of his own followers. He's brought before religious authorities with false trumped-up charges, ultimately placed into the hands of the Roman governor, Pontius Pilate, who has Jesus flogged and then sent to be crucified. But actually, God was at work in everything that was happening. Because if people read the prophecies carefully, they would discover the Messiah would first suffer, Messiah would die, Messiah would rise again from the dead. And these demoralized, discouraged disciples that were beginning to scatter were now empowered by the Spirit, and the church was born. And that's really what the book of Acts is all about. It's about the birth of the first century church. And within 30 years, the original 120 followers of Jesus and their converts changed the world. How did they do it? Answer, through upside down living, they turned the world upside down. That's why we're calling this the upside down life. In fact, there's an interesting statement given to us in Acts chapter 17, verse 6. It was a criticism when the religious leaders said, "Paul and Silas have turned the rest of the world upside down, and now they're entering our city." that criticism was in effect the greatest compliment of all. These guys, they're turning the world upside down, and now they're entering our city. This is what you call accomplisult. Do you know what accomplisult is? It's when someone compliments you, but really it's kind of an insult. A few days ago, I was at the Orange County Fair with my family and Levi Lusco and his family. So there was the, you know, the thing where you bring the hammer down and ring the bell, right? So we went to that, and Levi says, "Greg, you want to do it?" I said, "Sure." So he went first. He didn't ring the bell. Then it was my turn. I rang the bell. Then Levi went again. He still didn't ring the bell. I went again. I rang the bell. Levi says, "You know what that is? It's old man strength." Okay. That's accomplisult. He acknowledges my strength, but it's old man strength, right? It's like someone says to you, "You look great for your age." Yeah, that's kind of accomplisult for sure. Or you say to someone, "You're actually on time. I'm amazed," which means they're usually late. "You're a really good driver for a woman." That's don't say that. That's accomplisult. Or saying to somebody, "You look so great. Why are you still single? I mean, what is that all about?" Don't say that. "Oh, wow, you look really nice for a change." Another accomplisult. "Your hair looks great when you actually do something with it." Implication, they don't normally do something with it. So, and by the way, I never hear that compliment.

0: 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You are one of the first pastors I've ever listened to that actually held my attention because the way you share scripture, your stories, and especially your humor. Thank you for letting God use you. You have helped me greatly in times of confusion, and I've grown closer to God because of your messages. Thank you so much, and God bless you.
1: 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If you have a story to share, call Pastor Greg and let him know. Call 1-866-871-1144. Again, 866-871-1144.
2: Well, as Pastor Greg presents his opening message in the book of Acts, he's pointing out how those first century believers were impacting their culture.
3: For the first time in human history, our generation literally has the ability to fulfill the Great Commission in our lifetime. You ever thought about that? We literally have the ability, the Great Commission, to get the gospel out with all the tools of tech, with all the mass media. We can do more than we could ever do before. But the point of the matter here is, these guys didn't have any of that tech, and look what they did. They permeated their culture. Everyone was aware of their faith. Tertullian, a church leader, wrote these words around 200 of the early church, quote, "We have filled every place among you, cities, islands, fortresses, towns, marketplaces, the very camp, tribes, companies, palaces, the Senate, the forum." And then he says, "We've left nothing to you but the temples of your gods," end quote. See, here's the way the early church thought. Everybody had a part to play. Everybody had a role to fulfill. Everybody had gifts to discover and use. And that's the same for us today. We need to go out and permeate our culture. We need Christians in the arts, making music, film, and doing graphic design. We need Christians in politics, bringing godly wisdom and the leadership of our nation, because the Bible says, when the righteous rule, the people rejoice. We need Christian doctors, lawyers, and business people. Instead of isolating, we need to be infiltrating. Every Christian in the church of the first century, at least most of them, understood they had to do their part. And as we read the book of Acts, what happens may seem radical to us at times. But in a way, it wasn't radical at all, because anything short of that is a watered-down version. So we need this radical, upside-down Christianity today, and that has to start in our life. Yes, we need a revival, but before revival can start in the church, it needs to start in you, and it needs to start in me. So let's look now at a few verses from the book of Acts, Chapter 1, I'm going to read verses 1 to 4 and share some points with you. And I'm reading from the New Living Translation. "In my first book, I told you, Theophilus," Luke writes, "about everything Jesus began to do and teach until the day he was taken up to heaven after giving his chosen apostles further instructions through the Holy Spirit. During the 40 days after he suffered and died, he appeared to the apostles from time to time, and he proved to them in many ways he was actually alive, and he talked to them about the kingdom of God." Okay, we'll stop there. Here's point number one, if you're taking notes. Before you can change the world, you yourself must first be changed. Before you can change the world, you must first be changed. Look at verse 3. "During the 40 days after he suffered and died, he appeared to the apostles." The apostles. Now when we think of these guys, we see them in stained glass, standing on pedestals, Peter, James, John, Andrew, Matthew, later Paul, the list goes on. These great men of God. But one thing we see clearly in the Gospels and in the book of Acts is these guys were humans just like we are. They had their shortcomings. They made their mistakes. But God used them. We say, "Oh, but they were saints. I can't connect to them. I can't relate to them." Well, they were saints, but technically you're a saint too. Heard about a Sunday

school teacher that was talking to her class, and she said, "Hey, kids, can anyone tell me what a saint is?" Little girl raised her hand up. Teacher called on her, and the little girl said, thinking of the stained glass windows with the saints in them, she said, "Saints, those are people that the light shines through." And that's true. That's all a saint is. A saint is a true believer. You're a saint. I'm a saint. We're all saints. And we can be used by God as well. Listen, the greatness of the disciples was not because of who they were. It's because God put his hand on them. It's almost as though the Lord went out of his way to find the most ordinary people to do the most extraordinary things through. 1 Corinthians 1:26, Paul says, "Isn't it obvious that God deliberately chose men and women that the culture overlooks? God chose these nobodies to expose the hollow pretensions of the somebodies." Interesting insight there. I heard the other day that, a while ago now, but someone paid $1 million for a Fender Stratocaster guitar. Now, this is a very popular guitar, and they normally would cost you somewhere around $600 to $1,500, but this guy paid $1 million for a Fender Strat. Why? Because it was the guitar that Bob Dylan played at the 1965 Newport Folk Festival. This was the defining moment because Dylan was known to play acoustic guitar in his harmonica, but he busted out a Fender Stratocaster, plugged it in, and all the folk purists freaked out. And they thought it was some form of heresy in their folky world. But that became a seminal moment in rock history. Thus, the guitar sold for $1 million. Maybe that makes a little more sense than some guy that bought a piece of a burned-up Fender Stratocaster. That one was played by Jimi Hendrix at the Monterey Pop Festival, and at the end of playing the song Wild Thing, Hendrix poured lighter fluid on it, set it on fire, and threw pieces of it into the audience. Some guy grabbed a piece, and that piece of the guitar was sold later for $380,000. Okay, so here's the point. The value clearly was not in a burned-up piece of a guitar. The value is in who played the guitar. See, if I pick up a guitar and play it and try to sell it, it goes down in value. But if Eric Clapton picked up the same guitar and played it, it goes up in value. Jesus did not call these men who became apostles because they were great. They became great because Jesus called them. That's a difference. And God wants to use you. Maybe you're like a burned out guitar. Maybe you don't have a lot to bring to the table. You don't have a lot to offer to the Lord. God can work through you.

0: Pastor Greg Laurie with the first lesson of many to come from our new study series in the book of Acts, a series called The Upside Down Life. And we'll bring the whole series your way here on A New Beginning. Now, Pastor Greg, we've been talking about sharing the good news, the gospel.
1: Yeah.
0: What about the person listening who's never responded to the gospel? They've never come to that point of entering into a relationship with the Lord. They're open to it, but just haven't made that change.
1: Right.
0: Someone can enter into that kind of relationship today, can't they?
1: They can, and it's so simple. And I think because it's so simple, people think, oh, it can't be that easy. Well, look, Jesus did all the heavy lifting. He carried the cross for you. He died on that cross that he carried. This isn't about what you do. It's about what he's done. But here's what the Bible says. Whoever will call upon the name of the Lord will be saved. So let's just say that you're caught in a riptide out in the ocean and you need help and there's a lifeguard at the stand and they see you. You've got to call out to them and let them know you need saving. And the same is true when it comes to eternal life. Jesus is ready to save you. Will you call out to him? You say, well, okay, how do I do that? You do it through prayer. And prayer is just talking to God. So listen, I'd like to lead you in a simple prayer. And if you pray this prayer after me, I believe God will hear it and answer it, and Christ will come to live inside of you. Thousands of people have prayed a prayer like this over the years that we've been doing this radio broadcast and have seen their life change. There's no power or magic in a prayer. It's all about your commitment to Christ. But this is a way to call on the name of the Lord in this prayer. So if you want Jesus to come into your life and forgive you of your sin, if you want to know that you'll go to heaven when you die, if you want to fill that big hole in your heart, just pray this prayer after me. You could pray it out loud if you like. Pray it in the quietness of your heart, but pray these words if you would. Lord Jesus, I know that I'm a sinner, but I know that you're the Savior who died on the cross for my sin. I am sorry for my sin, and I turn from it now. And I choose to follow you from this moment forward. Be my Savior and my Lord. Be my God and my friend. Thanks for hearing this prayer and answering this prayer. In Jesus' name I pray. Amen. Listen, if you just prayed that prayer, I want you to know that God has heard you and has answered it. The Bible says, these things we write to you that believe on the name of the Son of God, that you may know that you have eternal life. That you may know. It's yours now. God has given it to you because it's the gift of eternal life through Jesus Christ, our Lord. Congratulations and welcome to the family of God.
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0: Well, that's a taste of the new movie called A Great Awakening. And this film, Pastor Greg, is really, I think we could say it's a mirror of our own mission statement. Wouldn't you agree?
1: That's right, Dave. Our mission statement is knowing him and making him known. And God called a young evangelist, George Whitfield, to speak in his country and then to come and speak in what would eventually become the United States of America. He was a very bold preacher. He was someone who understood the power of the gospel, and he called people, as our Lord did, to be born again. And let's just say that it didn't play well in a lot of the more formal churches of the United Kingdom. In fact, he was banned from preaching in many of them, so that drove him out into open-air preaching, where he would preach in the fields and the coal mines and wherever people were. And the result was he had a powerful nationwide ministry. And then he came to America, and his preaching resulted in what we call the First Great Awakening. So in the United States, we've had four spiritual revivals, the first one with George Whitefield, the most recent one being the Jesus Revolution. So in the Jesus Revolution, we saw what God did in the 1970s. Now you're going to find out some of the things the Lord did in the 1770s, another great spiritual awakening, and it's all captured in this amazing new film called A Great Awakening. I love this film. It has tremendous performances by the actors, beautifully written and directed. The musical score is outstanding, and it's going to move you deeply. This is something you could watch with your whole family, and you're going to love it, and you're going to watch it again and again, and you're going to invite neighbors as well. When it was released initially in theaters, they had to extend its theatrical run because the word of mouth was so strong. 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
13: If you don't want to take responsibility for your own problems, you don't have to anymore. Now you can blame someone else with the Blame Game.
14: 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Okay, I'll blame it on my mom and dad for making such strict rules.
15: Okay, my turn. 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It's my ancestry. All my relatives come from a country where everyone has a short temper. I'm off the hook.
13: 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You just have to find someone else to blame and stay mad at them with the Blame Game.
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13: 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So come on, play the Blame Game.
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21: I'm Steve O'Dell with Mission Network News. One in seven Christians lives under high levels of persecution, says International Christian Concern. Todd Nettleton with the Voice of the Martyrs USA says that is true politically, but spiritually it is exactly what Jesus said would happen. Religious freedom matters, but Nettleton believes our first response to persecution should be walking alongside the family of God in prayer, not politics. A former prisoner for Christ prays for the empowerment, not release, of believers in jail. Pray for the persecuted church. Next, today is World Day Against Trafficking. Mission India works with local Christian partners in India to prevent trafficking before it begins with adult literacy classes. Raina Miller with Mission India says when adults can read, they can better provide for their family, and they're less susceptible to traffickers. Class teachers also introduce students to the gospel, pray trafficking survivors find freedom, and for those at risk to have tools and confidence in Christ. Mission Network News, a service of One Way Ministries. I'm Steve O'Dell.
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0: 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Together, we can continue declaring God's truth until Jesus comes. Open your Bibles. It's time to continue our study of Revelation with teacher Donald Perkins.
1: We're continuing our series, Understanding the Book of Revelation, part 39. And again, we're moving into chapter 14. I really love this. Chapter 14 is an action-packed book. You know, all of Revelation is really action-packed. But now we're moving into chapter 14. I want to say something on the onset. We're going to skip verses 1 through 5 of chapter 14 because we've dealt with those already looking at the 144,000. But we're going to now pick up with Revelation chapter 14, verse number 6. And what I'm going to do, I'm going to read verses 6, 7, and 8 to set it up. We're going to get the messages of these three angels, and then we will come back to them and begin to analyze and give some commentary. We're going to start here in chapter 14, Revelation, verse 6. John wrote, "And I saw another angel fly in the midst of heaven, having the everlasting gospel to preach unto them that dwell upon the earth, to every nation and kindred and tongue and people, saying with a loud voice, Fear God and give glory to him, for the hour of his judgment is come. And worship him that made heaven and the earth and the sea and the fountains of water." Verse 8, "And there followed another angel saying, Babylon is fallen, that great city, because she made all nations drink of the wine of the wrath of her fornication." Now, again, this is an amazing set of events that will take place during the time of the tribulation. God is going to release three angels that's going to proclaim his messages. Now, what's amazing about this? These angels will proclaim the everlasting gospel. These angels, we're going to see it. They're going to warn mankind about taking the mark of the beast and proclaim a judgment on the city of Babylon. So let's go back to verse number 6, and we're going to start our study. John wrote again in verse 6, "I saw another angel fly in the midst of heaven, having the everlasting gospel to preach unto them that dwell upon the earth and to every nation and kindred and tongue and people." Here, this first angel is going out, and the Bible says here, he's going to preach the everlasting gospel. I love this. Angels, for the first time, will proclaim the gospel of God. Now, I'm going to quote some scholars here and give you different views on this. But, I mean, what an amazing event. What we're going to literally see here, again, this is the mercy of God during the latter half of the Great Tribulation. God, Father God, has given mankind a chance to accept him, a chance to get their lives right by accepting his son, Jesus Christ. God has given them a chance by doing something he's never done, by allowing these angels to proclaim the everlasting gospel and the judgments that we're going to see. So I want to start off here by quoting from the book 101 Answers to Question About the Book of Revelation, Dr. Mark Hitchcock. Listen to what he says in reference to the eternal gospel that is spoken of here in verse number 6. Dr. Hitchcock wrote, he says, "We are not left to our imagination or speculation about the content of this eternal good news. When the angel speaks in Revelation 14:7, he reveals the nature of this gospel. It is not the everlasting gospel of God's redeeming grace in Christ Jesus, but as the following verse shows, a summons to fear, honor, and worship the Creator. It is a final appeal to all men to recognize the one true God. It is an eternal gospel. It sets forth the eternal purpose of God for man. It relates to judgment and salvation in the coming age. He also says this, during the tribulation, people will be told to fear the beast and worship him. But this heavenly messenger will call people everywhere to worship, honor, and fear God alone. I love that. Who has abundantly revealed himself in nature so that people who refuse to acknowledge him are without excuse. And he quotes Romans chapter 1, verses 19 and 20. I love that verse too, because Romans 19, 1 says that men would be without excuse because the creation of God testifies that there is a God. Now here, Dr. Hitchcock says that this everlasting gospel, he believes, again, gives reference to them being summoned to fear God, to honor God, and to worship the Creator. I can agree with that as well, but I also do believe that it is the everlasting gospel as well. Now, I want to quote another scholar here. This is from the book, The Prophecies and Symbols of Revelation by Jimmy Swaggart. I like what he said in reference to this. He says, this will take place during the last half of the Great Tribulation period. Will this be a literal angel? And will men on the earth be able to see him? Yes, it will be a literal angel. There is no indication in the Word of God that men will not be able to see this angel. This is the reason the angel is sent. People are supposed to see him and hear the message he preaches. It's talking about this first angel that comes on the scene. He said the Bible says that he will preach the everlasting gospel. He said this is the same gospel we are supposed to preach today. The great gospel of the grace of God through the precious shed blood of our Lord Jesus Christ. It tells us that this angel will preach to every nation, kindred, tongue, and people. He will cry with a loud voice, telling the inhabitants of the earth, fear God and give glory to him. I really love that. Again, he's saying that these angels, this first angel, as he's released and this angel, he's going to proclaim a solid, strong message proclaiming the everlasting gospel. This angel is going to summon man to fear God and to give honor and glory to God. You know, this is a first in the Bible that God is going to release an angel to, again, proclaim the gospel during the tribulation. What mercies of God that God is extending to those of the great tribulation. Now, let's move a step further. We'll look at verse number 7. This is still the first angel proclaiming. When he released, he says with a loud voice, fear God and give glory to him. He said, for the hour of his judgment is come, and worship him that made heaven and earth and the sea and the waters and the fountains of water. So this verse 7 still pertains to the first angel. Again, commanding men to fear God. Now, we're going to talk a little bit in a few minutes about the fear of God, because the fear of God is so powerful. You know, a lot of people think that the fear of God is a negative, but it's not. The fear of God is to reverence God, to reverence his majesty, to reverence who God is. Let me give you a verse here found in the book of Deuteronomy, chapter 10, verse number 12. And it reads, this is a word to the nation of Israel, but it applies to us as well. He said, and now, Israel, what doth the Lord thy God require of thee? But to fear, listen to this, but to fear the Lord God, and to walk in all his ways, and to love him, and to serve the Lord thy God with all thy heart and with all thy soul. The Bible says in Deuteronomy 10:12 that God requires us to fear him or to reverence him. This first angel proclaims a message of a proclamation of fearing God. You are to fear God. You are to honor him. You are to reverence God. The fear of God is good. You go through the scripture, there's a lot of verses about the fear of God. The fear of God is clean. The Bible said the fear of God is the beginning of wisdom. To fear God is to reverence him. And again, we must understand that. Now, we're going to move to the second angel. The second angel is found in verse number 8 of Revelation chapter 14. Verse 8 reads, "And there followed another angel saying, Babylon is fallen, that great city, because she have made all nations to drink of the wine of her wrath, of her fornication." Now here, this second angel, he has a unique message. He's making a proclamation to Babylon. Now, we're going to learn about Babylon as we go into Revelation chapter 17 and chapter 18. Now, there's some debate today in the body of Christ among scholars whether literal Babylon will come back into world history and will literal Babylon be judged. Now, I personally believe that literal Babylon will come back because the Bible says in Revelation, we're going to see in chapters 17 and 18 that Babylon, especially chapter 18, Babylon will have a visitation by God. God's going to judge the literal city of Babylon. So we're going to find out a lot about that. But here in chapter 14, verse 8, this angel is making a proclamation in regards to Babylon, saying Babylon is fallen, that great city. He said, because she made all nations to drink of the wine of the wrath of her fornication. Now, I want to quote again, Dr. Charles Ryrie from his book, Revelation, the New Edition. Listen what he says in regards to this proclamation of doom to Babylon. He said this, "The rest of this chapter is something like a table of contents for the remainder of the book. Another angel now announces the fall of Babylon, which is described in detail in chapters 17 and 18. He says the repetition of fallen emphasizes the certainty of the complete destruction of Babylon. This is anticipatory, since Babylon's actual fall is connected with the outpouring of the seventh bowl judgment found in Revelation chapter 16, verse 9. When we get into chapter 16, we're going to see the vial judgments or the bowl judgments, and this is what he's referring to. He goes on to say this, "The reason for Babylon's judgment is twofold. Because of her own immorality, and because she has infected all nations with her sin." Now, here again, God is talking about Babylon. Now, what we're going to see that there again is a future judgment of the literal city Babylon. We're going to see that. We're going to literally see that God is going to judge the city. The Bible says, in 1 hour, but here he dispatches an angel to make that proclamation. I want to say one other thing while we're here. We're in chapter 14, and remember we talked about chapter 10, 11, 12, 13, 14. These are parenthetical chapters, meaning these are chapters in parentheses that are giving a little more detail about what will transpire during the time of tribulation leading all the way to the second coming of Christ. So again, we're going to see some amazing things. But now, I want to quote one other scholar. This is Dr. Clarence Larkin from his book, The Book of Revelation, in reference to the fall of Babylon. Listen what he says. He says, "Here is proof that the city of Babylon is to be rebuilt. Destruction of the literal city of Babylon, this proclamation is anticipative. But as a declaration that Babylon had fallen to fearful depths of wickedness and apostasy, and had become the habitation of demons, and the hole of every foul spirit, and the cage of every unclean and hateful bird, as described in chapter 18, verse 2. Now, chapter 18, we're going to see the literal fall of Babylon at this time. So the city, I believe, has to be here. Again, there's some debate. Some scholars believe that Babylon fell back in history. We do know Babylon did fall back then, but there's a future Babylon that the Bible talks about that God is going to revisit during the time of the book of Revelation, during the time of the Great Tribulation. Again, we're going to see that. Now, Dr. Larkin goes on to say this, "It was already true for the city of Babylon will have been rebuilt at the time when this angel utters this proclamation. The angel's warning was that God's people might hear his voice saying, 'Come out of her, my people, that ye be not partakers of her sin, and that ye receive not her plagues.'" Revelation chapter 18, verse 4. Now, again, this deals with the literal fall of Babylon. But this is one of the messages that the angels will proclaim. These three angels will be released. This is the second angel's proclamation. Again, this is amazing. And you can imagine, I can imagine that as these angels fly throughout the world, their voice will be amplified because God is giving man another chance to get things right. Now, we're going to move on to the next angel. This is the third angel, and this is found in Revelation chapter 14, verse number 9. Look what John wrote. And the third angel followed them, saying with a loud voice, "If any man worship the beast and his image and receive his mark in his forehead or in his hand," verse 10, he said, "the same shall drink of the wine of the wrath of God, which is poured out without mixture into the cup of his indignation. And he shall be tormented with fire and brimstone in the presence of the holy angels and in the presence of the Lamb." Verse 11, "And the smoke of their torments ascend up forever and ever, and they have no rest day nor night, who worship the beast and his image, and whoso received the mark of his name." What a proclamation. This third angel has a message that will be given to those of the Great Tribulation period. It's a warning for them not to receive the mark of the beast. He said in verse 9, this angel is going to cry out with a loud voice, "If any man worship the beast and his image and receive his mark." You know, we talked about it in 13, Revelation 13, that this false prophet, the beast coming out of the sea, he's going to have a supernatural ability to cause this image to come alive, and men will be driven to worship this image. And as they worship the image, they're forming an alliance or an allegiance to Antichrist. But when they do that, they have doomed themselves. And I pray, you know, if anybody listened to this message after the rapture of the church, if you listen to me now, don't take the mark of the beast, as this angel will proclaim during the time of the Great Tribulation. Now, I also said, too, and I want to reiterate this, that if you're born again today, if you receive Jesus Christ, you won't face the mark of the beast because you'll be raptured before that. But there will be many people who will be left behind. And what's going to happen, this angel will proclaim this clear warning to them. Now, this is a very severe warning. He warns them against worshiping the beast, against worshiping his image, against receiving the mark of the beast in their forehead or in their hand. He's warning them, don't do it, because he pronounces the judgment of the lake of fire on them. He said the same, this is verse 10, "the same shall drink of the wine of the wrath of God, which is poured out without mixture." Now, I want to stop there for a second. Here, this angel is saying that if you take the mark of the beast, you're going to drink of the wrath of God. You know, the wrath of God is really the anger of God, and we're going to talk about that in a few minutes. God has anger, but here the Bible says that they will drink of the wine of the wrath of God. Listen at this, which is poured out without mixture. That means this judgment is without mixture, meaning that there's no mercy, there's no grace added to this. You're going to get the pure, unadulterated, naked wrath of God because men have formed an alliance with God's enemy, the Antichrist and the devil. So as a result of those who take the mark and worship the Antichrist and his image, you have overstepped your bounds and God is going to judge them severely. They're going to get the full, unadulterated wrath of God or the anger of God without mixture. The Bible says, without mixture into the cup of his indignation. And then he says, and he, this person who does that, he shall be tormented with fire and brimstone in the presence of the holy angels and in the presence of the Lamb. He closes out verse 11 by saying, and the smoke of their torments ascend up forever and ever. And they shall have no rest day nor night who worship the beast and his image and whosoever received the mark of his name. Listen, my time is running out. I want to close by saying this. If you're not born again today, the Bible says so easy, whosoever shall call on the name of the Lord, they shall be saved. Simply receiving Christ as your Lord and Savior will give you eternal life. And guess what? If you die a born again person, you will be blessed. Your death will be blessed because you will be raised from the dead. Now, what we're going to do, I'm going to move into the next program. And what we're going to do, we're going to pick up looking at the blessed dead. I want to say a few more things here, and then we're going to move on into chapter 14. And what we're going to see next, we're going to see the harvest. We're going to see the harvest of the righteous, the wheat, and we're going to see the harvest of the unredeemed.
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2: Shalom, friends. Larry Stamm here. So glad you are joining us as we continue in our teaching series, Serving in His Court, Biblical Principles for Personal Evangelism from the Heart of a Coach. In our last segment, we introduced understanding and engaging different worldviews. We spoke about the fact that it's very important to understand our audience so that we will have both an informed and a more effective witness. In short, it's important to understand our audience so as to effectively contextualize the gospel. I mentioned last time the example of the Apostle Paul in the Scriptures, namely from the book of Acts. When he went to the synagogues on the Shabbat, he would witness to Jewish people from the Scriptures, the Old Testament. They were very familiar with the Word of God. If you remember Paul in Acts chapter 17 on Mars Hill at Athens, he witnessed to the pagans, the philosophers, and others by talking about general revelation, talked about all creation is created by the Creator God, and that all human beings are creations of God. For example, all creation proclaims His glory to specific revelation. So Paul would contextualize the gospel even for philosophers, pagans, and others. Now we're going to continue as we think about understanding our audience. I want to help us understand that what we want to do with each of these worldviews that we're going to briefly examine is we want to ask four basic questions. First of all, theism. What is theism? Well, theism declares that an infinite personal creator God exists. He created the physical universe, yet reality is both material and spiritual. Next is spiritism and polytheism. Now, spiritism and polytheism profess belief in a world populated by spirit beings that govern all things. Within spiritism and polytheism, man is a creation of the gods like all other creatures. Number three, the third worldview we're going to explore, is naturalism. Now, naturalism holds that the physical universe is all that exists. There's no spirit or soul. Therefore, man is simply the chance of product evolution. And naturalism, by the way, is a worldview that dominates Western culture today. In contrast to naturalism, the next worldview we're going to explore briefly is called pantheism. Pantheism maintains that only the spiritual dimension exists. All else is illusion. Under pantheism, God is impersonal. It's more a concept than a person. And according to pantheistic thought, God is everything and everything is God. People worshiping the trees. The trees are God. I'm God. You're God. Everything is God and everyone is God. So there's a little of pantheism. And then lastly, we're going to explore the worldview of postmodernism again. Postmodernism asserts that reality is simply a construct of our particular cultural paradigms. In other words, truth is not objective. Rather, under postmodernism, truth is subjective, even if it exists at all. Who can know? So the postmodernist is going to say, truth is in the eyes of the beholder. You have your truth, I have my truth, and Benny has his truth. And that is the truth according to the postmodernist. So these are the five worldviews that we're going to briefly explore and unpack in our next series of lessons. I hope this has been helpful to you as we get a grasp of worldviews and how they relate to our Christian witness. Again, we go back initially to the reason that we understand and seek to grow in our understanding of worldviews. The better we understand our audience and the worldview that they adhere to, the more informed we're going to be in our witness to them and the more effective we're going to be in contextualizing the gospel for them. Well, friends, that was a lot to say. Hope this has been helpful to you. Until next time, may the Lord Jesus richly bless you and keep you. Shalom.
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14: 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I'm Dr. James Dobson, and I'm thrilled that you've joined us.
15: Mm-hmm.
4: No marriage is so far gone that God cannot restore it. That is the firm belief that our guests on today's edition of Family Talk hold to. I'm Roger Marsh, and welcome to Dr. James Dobson's Family Talk, the broadcast division of the Dr. James Dobson Family Institute. And joining me today on the broadcast are Shane and Sheila Pitcock. They are the co-founders of the ministry called Journey to Unity. And not only do they have a passion for helping couples find hope and healing through marriage coaching, but they also have an incredible testimony of, in their own words, quote unquote, living through the heartbreak, disconnection, and emotional distance that many couples face and experiencing firsthand the power of God's healing and how it can restore even the most wounded of marriages. That's a long quote. We're going to break that down in just a moment. There's a lot to get to today, and I'm very excited to dive into it. But first and foremost, Shane and Sheila Pitcock, welcome to Dr. James Dobson's Family Talk. It's good to have you on the program today.
15: It's good to be here. Thank you so much for the opportunity. We're grateful for what God has done in us and how we can possibly help others as well.
16: Yes, we're so thankful to be here.
4: Well, you come highly recommended to us, because I know our president and chairman of our board of directors, Dr. Bart Brock, highly recommends the Journey to Unity ministry. And I know Dr. Dobson would be looking at this and saying, Roger, get out of the chair. I want to have this conversation, because the idea that you are not only helping couples in this area of, you know, marriage restoration and reconciliation in some cases, but also you have a story to tell as well that you've been very open and transparent about. So let's start at the very beginning. Shane and Sheila, how did you two meet? I mean, and I'm going to ask Sheila this first, because that's you get a much clearer representation from her. Was it love at first sight, first time you met Shane?
16: That's a very interesting story. So, we actually met country dancing. And
4: really?
16: So I used to joke with the Lord, you know, about the Lord knew that he was going to have to bring my husband to a place where we were dancing, because that's what I was doing at the time. So that's evidence that the Lord will meet you where you're at. And so when Shane and I met, yes, it was very much interest at first sight. But is it okay if I share the...
15: You have the mic, obviously.
16: Well, the twist of that was one of my friends was sitting in his lap at the time that I noticed him.
4: Oh, well, that got your attention. Okay, sure.
16: So, yeah, it did actually get my attention. So I thought, well, this friend found a cute cowboy. And so... but later that evening, we did end up dancing together, and that was the beginning of, a weekend of getting to know each other. And he came looking for me where he knew I was dancing at one point, and I went back looking for him where he was. So, yes, that was the beginning of a very long story.
4: Okay, Shane, let's hear your side of the story now. I mean, this is a very compelling tale from her. But talk about that.
15: We frequented two different locations. So the fact that I had to go looking for her, she knew that I was looking for her because I wouldn't normally go to that particular location, and vice versa. When she came walking in the door of where I go dancing, you know, then I knew she was out there looking for me as well. But that night that I saw her walk through the door of this birthday party celebration that we were attending, it was an answer to prayer, because I had given up looking not just 2 weeks prior to that, and said, Lord, you're going to have to bring her to me and let me know when that happens, because I'm just going to go about my life the way that I know to do. And sure enough, when she walked in the door, as clear as day, I believe the Holy Spirit said, that's your wife. So it took another 2 or 3 days to confirm that with her to get the same message. But
4: yeah,
15: that's what I believed in the moment, and we just pursued it from that point forward.
4: Well, so you guys met, and it wasn't very long before you were talking marriage, from what I understand.
15: Actually, that's true, because we were engaged 2 weeks later, and we were married 5 months later.
4: Oh, my goodness. Now, and then everything else was lollipops and raindrops and happily ever after, I'm sure.
16: I wish that was the case. I don't recommend the dating for 2 weeks and getting married in 5 months plan, but God has used it. And
4: I was gonna ask you, what was it about each other that you saw and said, you know, after 2 weeks, we just know? I mean, was it really the Holy Spirit, or was there some kind of biological clock saying, gosh, I'm almost a certain age and I thought I'd be married by now? I mean, be as honest as you care to be, as candid as you were. But I know a lot of people, there was someone in my world years ago, I mean, when I was a young boy going to church at a Southern California congregation, and one of the ushers there met his wife and asked her to marry him the night they were introduced. And she pushed him off for 3 whole weeks before she said yes. And they were married 70 years. You know, I mean, it, so sometimes it does happen that quickly. For you guys, you kind of felt this compulsion. And what was it like once you said, I do, and exchanged vows 5 months after you met? Was it love at first sight? Then all of a sudden, what in the heck did I do?
15: Depends on which side of the story you get.
4: Yeah.
15: For me, I thought things were wonderful. Mm-hmm. And for me, Sheila was a great wife. She did everything possible to ensure that the home was functioning well and all of what I was looking for as, you know, in marriage. It was 3 years before our first child came along. So part of that was complications that we had early on. But mm-hmm. the other part of it was that we were settling into what it meant for us to be a couple. And so I thought things were great.
4: Mm-hmm. Sheila, a little different perspective from you.
16: Well, one of the things, the first question that you asked about kind of what drew us to

0: Ever After. And so several months into the relationship there, we were just having a conversation and something happened. A trigger happened, and I saw a side of him that I hadn't seen before. And I didn't know how to respond. And I was not raised in conflict of any kind. Literally, I did not know that married people fought. And so when this conflict happened and I had no tools to deal with it, it took me off guard, and it started a path for me of like self-protecting and emotionally, and just not knowing how to handle or work through the conflict.
1: Now, what's interesting about that, talking with Shane and Sheila Pitcock here on Dr. James Dobson's Family Talk, I can completely resonate with what you're saying, Sheila. My parents were married for 70 years. They were the perfect couple. They really did have a good marriage. I mean, they just it was coming from kind of dysfunctional homes that they did. They became best friends, and they had a wonderful marriage. I never saw them argue. Heck, I barely even saw them kiss. I mean, they handled everything just, you know, on their own terms. So when I got married, all of a sudden, and conflict showed up, I'm like, what am I doing? What's going on? Something's broken here. Instead of, no, we just disagree. But it feels strange, doesn't it? When you don't have that modeled in home, that yes, conflict does happen. It's unavoidable. But you have ways that you can work through it. I'm sure that just really kind of set your head spinning. And then you're married to Mr. Wonderful, who's over here going, we got a great marriage. This is just wonderful. And I'm sure that had to be really infuriating for you. I'm going to ask Shane the question here, because this is a tender one to ask a husband. But Sheila's in this kind of turmoil. When did you first realize that all of a sudden it's like, wait, maybe we don't have the great marriage I thought we did?
2: Mm-hmm. Quite honestly, for me, I did not have any kind of awareness until Sheila started focusing her attention more towards our children. And so that was 3 years in when our first one was born. And I no longer got the attention from her. And she did everything possible to try to make everything right. And I did not realize the level of conflict I brought into the marriage.
1: Interesting.
2: My home was completely abusive, mentally, emotionally, spiritually. There was some very heavy-handed punishment. And so I was nothing but conflict in the relationship. And she never saw conflict. So now not only do you have a real situation where it's worse than oil and water, I just had no clue. And I had no idea that this really was going on. Sheila didn't say anything, and I didn't know anything, and I was clueless. So I was just replicating the family life I grew up with and putting that on Sheila, and then became more and more controlling of the more and more children that we have. We have three grown adult children now, and they have survived. And fortunately, God has saved them from a path of their own destruction. So, you know, based on what they lived in for 13, 14 years, this went on, that Sheila just did not have the strength and understanding of what do I do about this and how it's going, until somebody was able to come alongside her and provide her the support she needed to create a boundary to say, this is no longer acceptable.
1: You know, and Shane, you brought up something very interesting I want to underscore before we get back into Sheila's response to this, if I may. And that is the fact that you were talking about the abusive home that you grew up in, and you mentioned emotional, you mentioned verbal, you mentioned spiritual. You didn't mention physical. And I think a lot of people, when you hear the word abuse, the first thing they think of is, oh yeah, dad's an alcoholic or mom's a rager and stuff gets thrown and, you know, people are there's some kind of physical connection here. But not having seen that ever, you know, and the fact you probably didn't even realize there was abuse going on in your home. That was normal for that's what you were used to. Is that an accurate assessment of what you
2: That is very accurate. And I knew it was not a normal family, but then I didn't know anything as a contrary to that. So it really took me off guard to have to come to awareness that that was full out manipulation and control in an overly expressive way that was abuse. And a lot of people don't understand the correlation of mental, emotional, and even spiritual abuse when it comes to exacerbated, overextended over control on somebody else.
1: Sheila, what was the point for you where you said, okay, enough's enough, I've got to do something? Shane mentioned a

0: difference to someone coming alongside you and helping you. I'm sure that, you know, not only did you, you knew it was wrong, what was happening, but you didn't really have the skills at that point, it sounds like, to address it, to try to work through it. What was the turning point for you in terms of getting that help?
1: So as far as, I was raised in a very legalistic religion where women had very limited, in my perspective as a child, I felt like women didn't really hold much value.
0: Interesting.
1: And so when all of this conflict started happening in our family.
0: Oh, it's still tender, isn't it?
1: My belief at that time was it was all my fault.
0: Oh.
1: But I wasn't a godly enough wife. If I was just a better wife, then he wouldn't have any reason to be angry.
0: Mm.
1: So I spent a lot of years just trying to be really nice, manage the environment, not give him a reason to be angry and feeling sorry.
0: No. I mean, you can tell it's still very tender, and it's something that you experience where the juxtaposition, the conflict paradox, if you will, of the spiritual obedience versus the pain that you were experiencing and realizing there was something wrong and your spirit was saying there's something wrong in this marriage.
1: Right.
0: That still resonates.
1: Yeah. And so we were actually living with some friends. We actually had an adventure. So
0: okay.
1: In Colorado, we decided that we would sell the house and live in an RV and be able to have some family adventures while the kids were young and I could homeschool. And so we were living in an RV, and that became kind of the pressure cooker that brought everything to the surface, because when you're living with five people in 380 square feet, you can't just go to the other side of the house and just move it.
0: Yeah.
1: And so it really did become this pressure cooker where all of this stuff started bubbling to the surface, and we didn't know what to do with it.
0: Mm-hmm.
1: But when that, during part of that transition, we actually stayed several weeks with some friends. And during that time, they were able to witness some of what was the reality of our of our relationship. And so they were the ones that actually came alongside and said, this isn't normal. Let us help you guys. And they actually were the ones that helped us get into counseling initially.
0: Wow.
1: And so, you know, Shane was saying he didn't realize it was abusive when he was growing up. Well, it took me five sessions with a professional counselor before I could admit that I had been living in an abusive situation, because it wasn't physical.
0: Mm-hmm.
1: And so that was the turning point for me. I had this couple that came alongside, helped me see, and then got me connected with professional counseling to actually see, no, this isn't normal. It's not your fault. And let's start figuring out a way out. Now, at that point, I thought boundaries were mean. Christian women don't do that. They're just brick walls that shut people out. And so having to learn those boundaries and healthy skills felt very foreign to me and very uncomfortable at the time.
0: Yeah, looking at your work, I know one of the quotes you have is that boundaries aren't that brick wall you just described. They're really more of a fence. Talk about what's that fence made out of? Is it wrought iron? Is it chain link? Is it hay and straw with duct tape? I mean, what kind of fence are we talking about?
2: It depends on what's necessary at the time, Roger.
0: Okay. Fair enough.
1: Yeah. Dr. Henry Cloud's Boundaries book was super valuable to me in that season. It was actually recommended to me by a mentor. And so that's where I kind of got the analogy that, okay, it's not a brick wall, it's a fence. But in my mind, as I painted the picture of that fence, I guess I would say I'm a Texas girl. So it's a wooden fence with the giant metal in between, not chicken wire, bigger than that.
0: Yeah.
1: But the most powerful thing about that to me was I learned that the fence has a gate in it and I got to control the gate. And that rocked my world because I hadn't really had control of much up until that point.
0: Mm-hmm.
1: And to realize that I got to control what came in my yard, what needed to be on the other side of the yard. And then a few years into that, the Lord actually gave me a download. He speaks to me in pictures a lot. And so he gave me a picture of emotional boundaries, because that's harder to put into words and be tangible. Mm-hmm. So I understood the fence and the gate, and I was doing well with that. But then these emotional boundaries, when the gate is closed and somebody else is on the other side and throwing garbage over your fence.
0: Oh, no.
1: And what do you do with that, right? That's,
0: yeah.
1: That's when somebody's trashing your emotional boundaries.
0: Uh-huh.
1: And so the Lord showed me a giant, in Texas, we call them skidsters. They're little, you know, yard tractors that they use for landscaping, and mm-hmm. they have a bucket on the front. And so he showed me that in the backyard, and he said, this is like your Roomba vacuum, but for your yard.
0: Hmm.
1: So when somebody's throwing emotional garbage over your fence, me as a recovering people pleaser, at the time I would scurry around. I would spend all this energy, manage the environment, clean this up. So this and that, and all of this energy and emotion was going into cleaning up something that wasn't mine in the first place.
0: Hmm.
1: And the Lord said, when that happens and you sense that there's garbage in your yard that's not yours, I want you to just turn your head and let me clean it up. You just tell me, your Roomba tractor,
0: mm-hmm.
1: to go and clean up that emotional mess. And then I will put it back over the fence where it belongs.
0: Oh.
1: And so that was just a very practical visual that has helped me in that process of not picking up and cleaning up any longer things that weren't mine to deal with.
0: Oh my gosh, Sheila, that's such a beautiful word picture of the boundaries that God wants us to set and the role that he plays. Because I was thinking the same thing you were. Oh my goodness, does this skip thing go on Roomba mode where you just turn it on, it goes out and cleans it up for you, and you realize, well, no, that's God's responsibility. Talking with Shane and Sheila Pitcock, the co-founders of the ministry Journey to Unity, on today's edition of Dr. James Dobson's Family Talk, and we have a link for their site up at jdfi.org. Okay, Shane, I'm going to turn the spotlight on you for a second, because you realize that as Sheila's getting this help and she's getting whole, that you play a huge role in some of the emotional garbage that was going on there too. What was it like for you? She said 5 sessions and all of a sudden she began to realize her role in it. Were you enthusiastic, encouraged, willing to go to counseling, or was this just something like, okay, she wants to do it, I'll do anything just to put a smile on her face again?
2: At first, no, in all honesty. When somebody who is down the path, and I'll use the word, but I don't like the label, of a narcissistic way of living.
0: Mm-hmm.
2: It becomes extremely selfish, focused, and oriented towards what makes me happy. And the fact that she no longer responded to what I asked for, or she would put up a boundary saying, I'm not going to acknowledge that any longer, had a wake-up effect to me. And the fact that I had to realize, okay, do I want to keep my marriage?
0: Mm-hmm.
2: Or do I take my own selfishness and move on? And, you know, the Lord definitely got my attention. And actually, I knew Jesus as my Savior at this point, but I never acknowledged God as my Father.
0: Mm.
2: And that was a completely different transition that I had to learn because mm-hmm. of my own father wounds, if you will, because
0: sure.
2: of the abusiveness that I was raised in. You know, career Army military man, and, you know, an Army brat raising up. You know, I didn't know anything but the rules and regulations and punishment if you don't do
0: sure.
2: it right.
0: Sure.
2: And so I had to learn to be empathetic. I had to learn to understand what she was going through. I had to learn so much that was foreign to me. And it came in the fact that, oh, I ran up against this boundary. Nope, that boundary. Nope, that boundary. And it was very much a difficult thing for me to adjust to, because there were so many boundaries at first, and I didn't appreciate any of them. And I would knock them down. I would run through them. I would throw the emotional blanket over her entire yard, if you will.
0: Mm-hmm.
2: I would do everything possible to try to get her back into my control. And when that was not working, in all honesty, I had to come to terms with it. And, you know, God the Father sat beside me in his perfect love and said, how's this working for you, Shane?
0: Mm.
2: Wow. I'm like, obviously my way is not working so well.
0: He said, mm-hmm.
2: oh, would you like a way out of this? I mean, just this conversational questioning of where are you at in your heart? Like he asked Adam, where are you? He wasn't because he didn't know where Adam was. It was because he wanted Adam to come to terms
0: yeah.
2: with what was going on in his own heart, right?
0: Sure.
2: And that's the God the Father did for me in his perfect love. And you talk about the tenderness of his love. It still gets me today at the fact that he met me where I was, loved me through it and it was, and said, I have a way out. and gave me a promise that I will restore and redeem all if you're willing to surrender what you want to do. And it just became a life of surrender of that point forward. I can't claim any glory of my own, quite honestly, because every time I tried, I messed it up. Mm-hmm. But every time I surrendered, God's glory was shining through and brought our relationship closer together.
0: This is such a beautiful love story that Shane and Sheila Pitcock have. And I love the fact that it's still a work in progress. I mean, you can still see there's tenderness from some of the hurts from their childhood growing up and even in their first few years of marriage where there was a lot of tension. And yet, Journey to Unity is the ministry that they now have co-founded and lead and are helping couples all over the country with all sorts of resources that we'll put a link for up at jdfi.org. Well, we've gotten to the point now where your marriage is a complete shambles and we're trying to put it back together again. And Sheila's setting up boundaries and Shane keeps throwing emotional trash over the fence. I hate to leave our listeners right here at this moment, but we've run out of time for today's program. So can you come back on our next edition of Family Talk and let us know how you got to the place where you are right now?
2: We would love to, because it's all about God's hope and his redemption.
1: Yes, the story's not done until you hear what God did.
0: 2 weeks engaged, married 5 months later, and a marriage that nearly came apart before God put it back together. And I promise you, you will not want to miss part two of this conversation because the best part of their story is still to come. On today's edition of Dr. James Dobson's Family Talk, you've been listening to my conversation with Shane and Sheila Pitcock, the co-founders of the marriage ministry, Journey to Unity. 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
14: The real question is, how could God be so good and gracious to a guy like me? 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Well, we really don't.
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13: In today's broadcast, we have installment number 5 in our 6-part series from Pastor Sam entitled Joseph, A Man Like Jesus. We're now in Genesis chapter 43, and herein Jacob sends his sons back to Egypt with Benjamin with them. His brothers are full of trepidation, and Joseph is full of anticipation as we grow nearer to the family reunion. So, let's listen in.
14: We have been studying the life of Joseph, and we've seen that Joseph is a man like Jesus, and in numerous ways, his life and the way he lived his life points forward to the life that our Lord and Savior Jesus would live, and ultimately to the sacrifice that he would make on our behalf. But this particular section, it's about a 3-week long section, beginning last week, including today, and then going into next week. The focus really shifts primarily from Joseph to his 10 brothers. And the heart of this particular portion has to do with God's process of restoring them, of God bringing them back into fellowship with him and fellowship with one another. Now, if you're brand new to us, or maybe just a little review never hurts, these 10 guys had been jealous of their brother Joseph. They'd put him in a pit to try to teach him a lesson, intending to leave him there to die. And then one of the brothers, Judah, came up with the bright idea that it's not all that profitable to kill your brother, actually unbiblical even, so they decided to sell him instead. That way they made a profit and they didn't have his blood on their hands. But they did go back and pretend, deceiving their father, telling him that Joseph had been maimed or mauled, bringing his cloak back and it was bloody from blood they'd applied to it. So their broken-hearted father thinks Joseph's now deceased. Joseph ends up sold into slavery, and through a miraculous turn of events, not all that quick, maybe not quick enough even for Joseph, he ends up exalted and second in command in all of Egypt. And if you haven't been with us, at least go back later and read the story. It's fascinating. It's mind-blowing. And if you have opportunity, grab the tapes. Go through them, some very practical lessons as a result of them. But what we're going to see today is that God is about restoring this family. And whenever God wants to work in restoring our relationships to one another, he's got to restore our relationship first to him. It is important that we understand that when we're out of fellowship with one another, we're out of fellowship with God. We can't walk in darkness and light at the same time. We can't walk in deception and truth at the same time. And so in order to fellowship with God, we have to maintain fellowship with one another. Now, I would think that selling your brother into slavery would break fellowship in the family. I'm sure you have family problems. All families have them. But I doubt that you've been sold into slavery by your brothers or got to pull that off on one of your brothers growing up. And so here's a family in need of restoration. And we see, as always, the process begins with God. He doesn't just kick back and watch to see what happens. He takes an active and aggressive role in restoring people to one another. Why? He wants fellowship with us, and he wants us to enjoy fellowship with one another. He uses a couple different things, and this is going to lead us here in a moment into our study. He uses the law, first of all, to convict us of sin. And then if we don't happen to have a copy of the law or don't, for whatever reason, understand the law, can't comprehend the law, he uses something that's universal, conscience. And we're told that everyone everywhere knows right from wrong. God has written it on our hearts. And so we have a conscience. And these guys' conscience is being activated. It's really happening two ways. First of all, there are exterior pressures placed upon them. God is using all sorts of circumstances and events. He's used a famine. He's used the fact that their brother is exalted, and he's kind of messing with them. And we're going to see him really get into that in this passage. But he uses things external and things internal to simply probe our conscience and to bring us to that place where we're more than remorseful, where we have more than regrets, but we're really willing and wanting and ready to repent. Now, if you don't know the difference in regret, remorse, and repentance, it's this simple. Anybody caught doing anything illegal has regrets. Any sane person who gets caught doing anything illegal has remorse. But you can have all sorts of regrets and remorse and yet not repent. You wouldn't believe how many people I've known over the years who were destroying their lives with drug addiction or alcohol problems or just family unforgiveness and hatred and bitterness and jealousy, but they wouldn't repent. Were they remorseful? Oh, yeah, they hated what they did. Did they regret it every day of their lives? But repentance is more than that, and we're going to see it in the passage. One of the most wonderful things about this particular section is we'll see Judah, who was responsible personally for suggesting and negotiating the sale of his brother into slavery, we'll see Judah repent. We're going to get to see what it looks like, and that's going to help some of us who maybe struggle conceptually, you know. Maybe we're not that great of readers, and we don't have great reading comprehension. And so hearing the story or examining the story, seeing it in someone else's life, just makes it come to life. Well, they'd confessed, by the way, during their period of regret and remorse, back in chapter 42 last time, they confessed, we're guilty, we're busted. And then one of the brothers, Reuben, I think it was, said, you're guilty. And not that he didn't feel he was, but he said, I told you that we shouldn't have done this to him. And then there was all sorts of anxiety and fear. And we're going to see that that continues even into this particular portion. Well, chapter 43, our story begins again. The famine was severe in the land. It came to pass when they'd eaten up the grain which they brought from Egypt, that their father said to them, go back and buy us a little food. But Judah spoke to him, saying, the man solemnly warned us, saying, you shall not see my face unless your brother is with you. Now, if you weren't here, this guy, Joseph, who's now second in command in all of Egypt and overseeing the distribution of food during the famine, he's got 10 half-brothers, but he has one whole brother, full brother. And he wants to see his little brother, Benjamin. And so as they're sharing their sort of life story during a guilty outburst, he says, well, listen, if you guys are honest, if you're not spies, if you're the real thing, go home, bring little Benjamin back. I just want to see that you're telling me the truth. Well, when they get home, their dad's like, no way am I sending Benjamin. I mean, Joseph's dead. Simeon had been bound and put in prison. He goes, you're not getting Benjamin. So he leaves his son Simeon in prison down in Egypt. But now they're hungry again. And he says, hey, you guys, go get us some more food down there in Egypt. And they begin to remind him, Judah, that is, as we just saw, hey, this guy said, don't come back because you're not going to see my face unless you bring little Benjamin. Their dad gets kind of hot here, and he starts saying, why did you have to tell him about Benjamin? And he said, hey, he started asking us questions about our family. He asked about our father and if we had any other brothers and people's health and such. How could we know he was going to say, bring down your brother Benjamin to us? So though his father is absolutely bummed and against this whole thing, he finally gives in. And look down with me, because I'm just catching you up, because we're kind of getting the bird's eye view, looking at a little broader portion this morning. And so I'll tell some of it, and then we'll read some of it. But anyway, finally, their father concedes in verse 11 and says, well, if it must be so, let it be. And then he says, take some of the best fruits of this land. They give them a little balm and honey and spices and myrrh and pistachio, nuts, almonds, things they had on hand, but they needed grain. And he says, take some of that. Also take double money. Why? Their money had been returned to them in their sacks. So they open their sacks and they're like, oh my gosh, we got our money back. What's this all about? Did they think that was great? Not at all. They were absolutely terrified. They thought God was out to get them. Something was about to go wrong. So he finally says, take this stuff, take your brother, and arise and go back to the man. And verse 14, and may God Almighty give you mercy before the man, that he may release your other brother and Benjamin. If I am bereaved, I am bereaved. Now, at this point, we begin to see a change in these guys. We're going to see four things specifically in the life of Judah that are necessary for his repentance. Perhaps you're going through something or will at some point where God's trying to deal with your heart and this lesson will help. Or you know somebody going through something and this very simple and straightforward and practical lesson will come to mind. Well, first thing we see happening is that Judah assumes responsibility for his little brother. And I kind of skipped over that part. I want you to see it in verse 8. Judah said to Israel, his father, send the lad with me. We will arise and go, that we may live and not die, both we and you, and also our little ones. I myself will be surety for him. He's saying, in essence, I'll take care of him. Dad, you can trust me. I'll watch out for him. From my hand you shall require him. If I do not bring him back and set him before you, then let me bear the blame forever. So he's taking responsibility for his brother. Why is this important in his repentance? Because he's the one that had sold his other brother, Joseph, as I've already shared with you. So step one in his repentance, and the process is different depending on what's happened and what's occurred and how we've sinned or blown it. He needed to assume responsibility for his little brother, and he chooses to do that here. Now we see a subplot as the next few verses are brought out, because as they get back to Egypt, they're invited to dine there. And we're going to see that Joseph is going to bless them, but he's also going to mess with them. He's not through with them. He is going to personally see that these guys get a little bit of a taste of their own medicine. Well, the men, we read in verse 15, took the present and Benjamin. They took double money in their hand, arose and went down to Egypt, and they stood before Joseph. And when Joseph saw Benjamin with them, he said to the steward, take him into my home, slaughter an animal, make ready. These men will dine with me at noon. And the man did as Joseph ordered, and the man brought the men into Joseph's house. Now the men were afraid because they were brought into Joseph's house, and they said, it's because of the money which was returned in our sacks the first time. We're brought in, so He may seek an occasion against us and fall upon us to take us as slaves with our donkeys. We mentioned last time that it is so blessed to have a clear conscience. And here's a group without a clear conscience, and they can't even enjoy their blessings. Here they are invited to this great feast. They're going to be given all of this stuff for free. And they're like, oh, God's out to get me. Something bad's about to happen. I don't know if you've experienced all that. I certainly have, because I grew up religious. What I mean by that, long before I was born again of the Spirit of God, forgiven all sin, long before I had the righteousness of Christ, I was a religious guy. I used religious terminology, went to church from time to time. I was spiritual. I just wasn't saved. And if people had asked me, are you a Christian? I'd say, oh, yeah. Well, I mean, I wasn't Buddhist or something else, so I must have been. But the truth was, I was sort of like these guys, raised around a knowledge of God, but with no actual personal relationship to God. And just like these guys, I had my season of regret and remorse. Maybe you were there as well, where you'd get yourself in some jam and all of a sudden you got real religious. I mean, you were praying and you were even praying with vibrato. Oh, Lord, I know, you know I love you. And oh, Lord, please forgive me. Get me out of this jam and I'll never do it again. And I'll even serve you, Lord, I promise. And then the Lord graciously, because he is gracious, gets you out of the jam and you're like, hey, well, thanks, God. See you next time. Although we don't say it just like that, many of us lived our lives, and some continue to live lives that way. Well, God is gracious, God is merciful, but he's also holy, and he's worthy of us honoring him, respecting him, revering him. And that's part of what these guys are learning as well. Well, they weren't able to fully enjoy at this point the blessings. Now they're going to get to where they're completely at peace, and then Joseph's going to really mess with them, and we'll talk about that here in a moment. Well, what happens is, as they come into the house, they begin to explain their situation to the steward. They say, listen, when we were going home, we opened our bags and our money was in there, and well, we didn't steal it. I mean, we brought it back to you. And he says, hey, don't even worry. Be at peace. Peace be with you. God has returned this treasure to you. The God of your fathers has blessed you with this money. And so he puts their minds at ease. And then having done so, he exercises hospitality, gives them some water for their feet, gives their donkeys feed. They make the banquet ready, and then Joseph comes home, and we pick up down around verse 26. When Joseph comes home, they says they brought with him the present which was in their hand of the house, bowed down before him to the earth, and then he asked them about their well-being and said, is your father well? The old man of whom you spoke, is he still alive? And they answered, your servant, our father's in good health. He is still alive. And they bowed their heads. And he lifted his eyes and saw his brother Benjamin, his mother's son, and said, is this your younger brother of whom you spoke? And he said, God be gracious to you, my son. Now his heart yearned for his brother, so Joseph made haste and sought somewhere to weep. And he went into his chamber and wept there. And he washed his face and came out and restrained himself and said, serve the bread. Now, he messes with them just a little here. Now, he's done some things already. He bound Simeon earlier before their eyes to kind of give them that deja vu experience of when they had earlier bound him. Now, remember, they don't recognize Joseph, though he recognizes them. They don't recognize him because he looks like an Egyptian. He talks like an Egyptian. He walks like an Egyptian. He's got the whole Egyptian thing down. And so they just don't know. But he knows. And at this point, he separates himself as would have been an Egyptian's custom. But he does something unique. As they are seated for dinner, he has them seated from the eldest to the youngest. That had to trip them out. Because there's no way you could know just looking at a bunch of old bearded long-haired guys, who's the oldest and who's the youngest. How did he know? These were his brothers. So he seats them in this thing that kind of causes them to look and wonder, but they fully haven't tripped on all this, and we'll see what comes next. Well, when it comes to little Benjamin, the last verse of this particular chapter, chapter 43, says he gave him five times as much as the rest. Now, I think this was even a little test. Why? We know it was envy, jealousy, hatred because of Joseph's favoritism in the family that had caused these guys to sell him in the first place. So now he's kind of saying, oh, I'm going to favor little Ben here and see how they respond. They don't even bat an eye. See, a real work is happening in all of them. They're just so grateful that they're not arrested, that they're not accosted, that they're enjoying this feast, that they just enjoy at this particular juncture the blessing. Well, what happens next is Joseph sets them up. And in the first five verses of chapter 44, he tells the steward to fill their sacks with food as much as they could carry, return their money once again in the sacks. Why? It was grace, man. He just wanted to bless his brothers in spite of all they'd done to him. And then he says, put my cup, the silver cup, in the mouth of the sack of the youngest, verse 2, and his grain money, and his servant did as he had spoken. So morning comes, they hightail it out of there. As they're getting out of the city, the servant catches up with them and says, why have you repaid evil for good? Verse 4, is this not the one from which my Lord drinks and with which he indeed practices divination? You've done evil in doing so. Now, someone asked me between services, so I wanted to just touch on it. I don't believe Joseph was into divination. That's occultism. But I think what's happening is just a part of the masquerade, the ploy to say, oh, that's how he knew how to seat us, and that's how he knew this, and that's how he knew that. But at this point, these guys are so sure of themselves that they basically offer up the life of whoever has stolen the cup. They're absolutely convinced not one of them would have done such a thing. And the good news is, not one of them had done such a thing. So a couple of things. First of all, before we really get into that, I sort of adopted some things as I was raising my boys that maybe I could help some of you who are raising, especially preteens or teenagers. I sort of developed this thing where if I got into a situation where I couldn't absolutely be sure they'd done something, but I was pretty sure they'd done it and they weren't ready to cop to it, which happened now and then, I just go ahead and punish them anyway. Now, if you're thinking, well, that just didn't they think that was unjust? Oh, no, here's how I got around it. I just say, look, it for everything I know about, I'm sure there are 10 things I never knew about, so I'm just going to go ahead and punish you for those. And it's ironic to me that that's what's really happening here. These guys, for all they've done, had gotten away with it up to now. And now they're about to be busted for something they haven't done. Well, listen, did they deserve what they were getting? Oh, yeah, and far more. And it's true for us as well. Don't ever get into that, how could God let this happen to me kind of mentality. The real question is, how could God be so good and gracious to a guy like me? Not how could he let me suffer after all I've done for him. No, it's all I've done for him, yeah. The truth is, for every time we've been punished or been disciplined or gotten caught, there's so many times where we slid by and thought we got away. Well, we really don't. Because God loves us too much to let it go, to let us get away with it. But here's what happens. They're about to get busted. And I got to relate a story to you that I think helps shed some light on what's happening here. I don't want you to think that what Joseph's doing is necessarily approved of God. Joseph's setting these guys up. And that's sort of him getting even. But it's more than that. Because he wants to see, are they really repentant? Now, God doesn't have to set us up. That's the good news. He can look at my heart. He can look at your heart. He knows if we're repentant or not. He knows if we're just saying, oh, Lord, please, or if we really mean, Lord, I don't ever want to sin like this and hurt you again or wound people around me again. So God knows, but people can only see action. So Joseph is setting up a situation where he can see if these guys are really repentant.
13: 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But this brings up an important point. Does a person who has wronged us need to be repentant in order for us to forgive them? Well, I want to point out a couple of places in Scripture that will help answer that question. First off, Mark 11:25, we read, "And whenever you stand praying, if you have anything against anyone, forgive him, that your Father in heaven may also forgive you your trespasses." No mention of any apologies being issued there, just a release of bitterness towards the offender. Then in Luke 23:34, Jesus said, "Father, forgive them, for they do not know what they do." And they divided his garments and cast lots. Jesus forgave the soldiers, and they were certainly unrepentant. Reconciliation may require repentance, but forgiveness needs to be given regardless of whether you ever get an apology.
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Now we continue with the words of Jesus Christ, read from John 15:18. If the world hates you, you know that it has hated me before it hated you. If you were of the world would love its own. But because you are not of the world, but I chose you out of the world, because of this the world hates you. Remember the word that I said to you, a slave is not greater than his master. If they persecuted me, they will also persecute you. If they kept my word, they will keep yours also. But all these things they will do to you for my name's sake, because they do not know the one who sent me. If I had not come and spoken to them, they would not have sin. But now they have no excuse for their sin. He who hates me hates my Father also. If I had not done among them the works which no one else did, they would not have sin. But now they have both seen and hated me and my Father as well. But they have done this to fulfill the word that is written in their law, they hated me without a cause. When the Helper comes, whom I will send to you from the Father, that is, the Spirit of truth who proceeds from the Father, he will testify about me, and you will testify also, because you have been with me from the beginning.

0: John chapter 16. These things I have spoken to you so that you may be kept from stumbling. They will make you outcasts from the synagogue, but an hour is coming for everyone who kills you to think that he is offering service to God. These things they will do because they have not known the Father or me. But these things I have spoken to you, so that when their hour comes, you may remember that I told you of them. These things I did not say to you at the beginning, because I was with you. But now I am going to him who sent me, and none of you asks me, where are you going? But because I have said these things to you, sorrow has filled your heart. But I tell you the truth, it is to your advantage that I go away. For if I do not go away, the Helper will not come to you. But if I go, I will send him to you. And he, when he comes, will convict the world concerning sin and righteousness and judgment. Concerning sin, because they do not believe in me. And concerning righteousness, because I go to the Father and you no longer see me. And concerning judgment, because the ruler of this world has been judged. I have many more things to say to you, but you cannot bear them now. But when he, the Spirit of truth, comes, he will guide you into all the truth. For he will not speak on his own initiative, but whatever he hears, he will speak, and he will disclose to you what is to come. He will glorify me, for he will take of mine and will disclose it to you. All things that the Father has are mine. Therefore I said that he takes of mine and will disclose it to you. This is The Word, reading from the Bible without comment. And I'm your scripture reader, Nicholas Hope. Today, as usual, I've been reading from the New American Standard Bible Update. Be listening next time for more from The Word.
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0: Welcome to Through the Bible. I'm your host, Steve Schwetz. When Dr. J. Vernon McGee first began teaching on the radio, his goal was pretty simple, just to reach people in Southern California with the Word of God. And that was it. But God, he had a much greater plan, didn't he? Before long, the Bible bus was crossing state lines and then oceans and then language barriers. Dr. McGee once said, "I'd love to blanket the earth so everyone could hear the Word of God, so I'll just fling it out." And you know, that seed is still being flung today. What started as a local Bible study is now heard in more than 250 languages, reaching into some of the hardest to reach places on earth, geographically remote and culturally isolated regions where access to biblical teaching is really rare. One of these places is Nepal, high in the hills, far from cities and headlines, yet not too far from the reach of God's Word. Here's a letter that we received from Eastern Nepal. "I live with my wife in a small town. We are old now, and life is not easy. We survive by making and selling bamboo baskets. It's simple work, and the income is small, but it is enough for our daily needs. When we came to faith in Christ, our sons forced us out of our home because we believed in Jesus. Now we live alone and provide for ourselves. It was painful to be rejected by our own family. But God is so good to us. Even though people have hated us and spoken harshly to us, we carry no bitterness. The Word of God reminds us that the world hated Christ first. The truth comforts us. His Word gives us courage and strength to keep going. We are faithful listeners and feel very close to you. You teach us to live by faith, not by sight. We have grown in our walk with God. We are not afraid anymore. Instead, we are encouraged to continue in faith as we look forward to heaven. Our days here may not be many, but we treasure this close fellowship with the Lord. God has not left us alone, and for that, we are deeply thankful." Wow, what a testimony. And to those who pray and give to keep the Bible bus moving, thank you, because you have an impact on people like this all over the world, and you're helping send the seed of God's Word into places that many of us will never see. And God is indeed still being faithful and bringing the harvest. Turn now to Matthew 13, as Jesus tells us the story about a man who sowed good seed in his field, and then something unexpected happened. Let's pray. Father, as your word is scattered, let it fall on good soil and bring hope to the lonely, strength to the isolated, faith to those who long to hear truth, and then draw hearts to your Son. In Jesus Christ we pray. Amen. We begin in Matthew 13, verse 24, as we make our way through the Bible with Dr. J. Vernon McGee.
1: Now, friends, here in the 13th chapter of the Gospel of Matthew, we have that second major discourse, as we indicated last time. And here you have the mystery parables of the kingdom. We have here about, seven or eight parables, and they're all drawn from the commonplace. Our Lord took these things that were at the fingertips of those people in that day, something they could see and know, in order to give them great spiritual truth. Someone has put it in a very lovely poem like this. He talked of grass and wind and rain and fig trees and fair weather, and made it his delight to bring heaven and the earth together. He spoke of lilies, vines and corn, the sparrow and the raven, and words so natural yet so wise were on men's heart engraven. Now, last time we saw the parable of the sower, and we saw that it would be called a kingdom of heaven condition. This is not the church we're talking about here. It's the kingdom of heaven. And I believe that today, this is the picture of the present hour, and it's bigger than the church, the kingdom of heaven, because it encompasses the earth, and it's the reign of the heavens over the earth, as we've indicated. Now, God's program today is through the church, and the church is a called out body, and that means he's calling out a people to his name. And you have, therefore, a kingdom of heaven condition today. God's carrying on his program. But notice now, in this next parable, which he interprets, by the way, makes it very clear. Verse 24, "And another parable put he forth unto them, saying, The kingdom of heaven is likened unto a man which sowed good seed in his field." Well, you see, he picks up actually where he left off before, because he told then about a sower going forth to sow and what happened to the seed. and we found out that only 1/4 of it ever got into good ground, and the other 3/4 are folk that hear the word, but they do not respond to it. They're not saved, and your percentage here is about 1/4. Unfortunately, my percentage is less than that of the people that I preach to. The unsaved, I would say, less than 1/4. Frankly, we feel that if 1 out of 10 of those who respond to our invitation is genuine, that our batting average is good. And frankly, I find that other Christian workers and evangelists today, I know a very prominent evangelist and a member of his team said that only 3% of their converts, that is, only 3 out of 100, could be considered genuine. Well, that, may I say, it reveals that our batting average today is not too good, but we thank God that it is that good. That's the picture today. We're in a kingdom of heaven situation, giving out the word of God, and this is what happens to it. But here's another facet, another phase of the kingdom of heaven. It's a picture of a man which sowed good seed, but wait a minute. But while men slept, not the sower, the sower is the Lord Jesus. He neither slumbers nor sleeps. But I do, maybe you do. While men slept, his enemy came and sowed tares among the wheat and went his way. Now, we have an enemy. We know who the enemy is. It's Satan. And he sows tares. That's false doctrine. And there's a great deal of that type of sowing today. But when the blade was sprung up and brought forth fruit, then appeared the tares also. You see, at first, you couldn't tell the difference. Very frankly, a lot of the cults and isms, at first, they sound very good. It's about that 12th, the 13th, the 14th lesson. That's the one you're going to have to watch, not the first one. Somebody said to me some time ago, Dr. McGee, you ought not to criticize so-and-so because I listened to him and he preaches the gospel. He did that day, and every now and then he does. But may I say, it's the other things that he says later on. You see, the tares have been sown among the wheat. Now, verse 27, so the servants of the householder came and said unto him, Sir, didst not thou sow good seed in thy field? From whence then hath it tares? He said unto them, you see, the sower knew. An enemy hath done this. The servant said unto him, Wilt thou then that we go and gather them up? But he said, Nay, lest while ye gather up the tares, ye root up also the wheat with them. Let both grow together. Notice this, friends. This is important. Let both grow together.

interpret. He says here, don't try to pull up the tares. Let them both grow together, and they'll finally head up, and you'll then be able to recognize tares. By the fruits ye shall know them, and then by the wheat you'll know it in time. But don't attempt to pull up tares. Now, someone comes to me and says, Pastor McGee, do you think the world's getting better? And I say, yes, I think it's getting better. Somebody else comes and says, Dr. McGee, don't you think the world's getting worse? And I say, yes, I think the world's getting worse. And somebody that's standing there that's heard me say both says, what are you trying to do, ride the fence? Trying to please everybody? That's very much unlike you, right? May I say, but both are true. The wheat's growing today, and the tares are growing today. The world's getting better. The wheat's growing, heading up. Never has been a time, frankly, when there has been as much Bible teaching as there is right now. I thank God for that. There's a great deal of it, friend. Frankly, I'd love to blanket the earth so nobody'd have an excuse. But I guess I can't do that, but I'm satisfied just wherever the Lord wants me to fling out the seed, I'll fling it out. Now, what happens? Well, it grows. And I'll be honest with you. I think there's some wonderful saints of God today who love the Word of God and who will die defending it. Thank God for them. The wheat's growing, friend. But I want to tell you, there's a lot of tares. I've been a pastor a long time. And my thought, when I entered the ministry, I entered a denomination, and I entered it with the idea that I was going to clean it up. I was going to straighten them out. You know, a lot of the young preachers feel that way about it. And you know, they just about cleaned me out and straightened me out. I tell you, I found out I couldn't do that. And I was thankful to find out from this passage and related passages that my business today is to preach the Word. My business today is to give out the Word of God, and I'm not around pulling up tares anymore. When I started, I tried to pull them up, and I found out that there's some trying to pull up the wheat, so I had my problems. Therefore, my business is to sow it, and I believe that is the responsibility today. Now, both are growing in the world. Now, this is a kingdom of heaven situation. Actually, it's not his church. You say, well, it's in the organized church, yes, but the organized church is not his church. His church is that invisible number. And when I say invisible, I mean they're not confined to an organization. I actually don't like that term, invisible church, because I find out a lot of the saints understand by that they'd be invisible Sunday night, and they're invisible at the midweek service. In fact, they're invisible a whole lot of times. But the true believers, irrespective of any denomination, those that have trusted Christ and are resting in him and love his word, I think that's the real test. Therefore, this is a kingdom of heaven condition, and both are growing together today, aren't they? Don't be disturbed. He's the one that's going to put in the sickle. He's the one that's going to separate tares and wheat. I'm thankful that's not my job, because I wouldn't know, and I'm afraid I would pull up some wheat. Verse 31, another parable put he forth unto them, saying, the kingdom of heaven is like unto a grain of mustard seed. Now we got a different kind of seed here, friends, and this is mustard seed. Now mustard is a condiment. It has no vitamins in it. It's not wheat germ. You put it on hamburgers. You couldn't live on mustard. And mustard is not a tree. It's just a little bitty plant, by the way, which a man took and he sowed in his field, which indeed is the least of all seeds. I was rather amused the other day reading one of these young liberal preachers saying he thought this was profound. He had found out that the mustard seed is not the least of all seeds. Well, now, what did the Lord mean then if it's not the least of all seeds? Well, it was the least of all seeds that those people knew about in that day. And for this brother's benefit, it's a pretty small seed, by the way. We're not splitting hairs, but we seem to be splitting seeds. May I say, in desperation, they try to find errors in the book. Let's just leave it like it is. It's the smallest of seeds, friends, and it's one of the seeds.
that a man took and sowed in his field. And the important thing is

0: There may be other seeds smaller, but also it's not to become a tree either. And this one here became a tree. But when it's grown, it's the greatest among herbs. But here it becometh a tree, so that the birds of the air come and lodge in the branches thereof. Now, what you have here is the growth of Christendom, the outward growth of the organized church, the mustard seed. You see, a condiment, it adds spice to it. And a lot of people today say the church must become relevant. We must identify ourselves with the common and contemporary culture of the day. And we must just get right down there with it. Where'd you get that? You don't get that out of the Word of God. May I say to you that this is the picture of that little mustard seed. I like to term this. This is the parable about the little seed that got to the vigoro. And my, how it grew. It became a tree. Big organizations today. My, how the church boasts of its big organizations. Big numbers. And has very little influence, by the way. But it does have just a little mustard. And we're not to be mustard. We're to be salt. And we are not to even be pepper. And if we are, we've sure lost our pep. But here you have, the birds of the air come and lodge in the branches thereof. And I heard the interpretation of that several years ago that made me smile. It was a liberal interpreting it in my denomination at that time and at a church meeting. He told about how the mustard seed was growing. That was the church. And a lot of the birds were coming roosting in it. And he had a Baptist bird and a Presbyterian bird and a Nazarene bird. And I want to tell you that he had a lot of funny birds in the tree. But that's not what it means. The birds, our Lord's already interpreted. He said the birds come and took away the seed. And who was the birds? He said the birds were the enemy, was Satan. So I don't like that interpretation at all. And I'm afraid this brother was way out in left field on that one. This is Christendom, and evil has gotten into the organized church. I think we need to recognize that, and that's the reason that God's people ought to be very careful about the church that you belong to, you identify yourself with. It should be true in doctrine, but it also should be true in its action. It should be honest and truthful. These are things that are very important. Now he gives another parable, a fourth parable. Another parable spake ye unto them, the kingdom of heaven is like unto leaven, which a woman took and hid in 3 measures of meal till the whole was leavened. Now, this is the parable that I would say is the key parable of the chapter. Now, let me back up and say something that ought to make this appear very important to you. First of all, the Gospel of Matthew is the key book of the Bible. Second, the 13th chapter is the key chapter of Matthew. And the 33rd verse here is the key verse of the 13th chapter. So may I put it like this? Actually, what we have here is the key verse to the Bible. That's exactly what I'm trying to say. And frankly, it's very important. This is the one that we need to look at, and I wish I had time to go into a great deal more detail, even than we can in a 5-year program. Now, will you notice some things here that are very important? I'll read it. Another parable spake he unto them, the kingdom of heaven is likened unto leaven, which a woman took and hid in 3 measures of meal, till the whole was leavened. Now the mustard seed, that's a different kind of seed we saw. And we saw that the birds got in the Christendom, the organized religion. Now here is one that really reveals the condition today. The kingdom of heaven today is like leaven, which a woman took and hid in 3 measures of meal till the whole was leavened. Now there are those that talk about the leaven of the gospel. They ought to know better. Nowhere is the leaven used as a principle of good. It's always a principle of evil. It occurs 98 times in the Bible. and about 78 times in the Old Testament, and about 23 times in the New Testament, and it's always used in a bad sense. Dr. Lightfoot, a great scholar, made this statement. Rabbinical writers regularly use leaven as a symbol of evil. Now, leaven's not the gospel. The three measures of meal just happen to be. Because what is the meal made out of? Why, it's made out of the seed. It's made out of the wheat, the grain. And that is the picture of the Word of God. What happens to it? Well, this woman comes along. And I hope you ladies listening in will forgive me for saying this. But when you find woman in a doctrinal sense in Scripture, you always find she's used as a principle of evil. In the book of Revelation, when we got there, you remember Jezebel, you suffered that woman Jezebel to teach. Well, when she gets in that position, then it's a principle of evil. And here is a woman taking the leaven and hiding it. Now, if this is the gospel, why in the world do you hide it? It's to be shouted from the housetops. It's to be heralded to the very ends of the earth. You don't hide it at all. This is a principle of evil, if you please. And it's put into the meal, which is the Word of God. And today, you find that no cult, no ism, ignores the Bible. I find today that these devil worshipers, demon worshipers, and there's a great deal of it right here in Southern California, they use the Bible, but you see, they put leaven in three measures of meal. And what does leaven do? Well, leaven is a principle of corruption. You put leaven in bread, and what happens? Causes it to rise, makes it tasty, too, to the mouth. And that's the reason a great many people find a thrill in some of the cults. Because, you see, unleavened bread, it's just blah as far as the natural taste is concerned. A little leaven really helps it. And I happen to be from the South. My mother used to make biscuits, and she'd put leaven in and put them on the back of the stove, and they'd begin to rise. And you'd come running in the kitchen, and she'd shush you. You don't want the biscuits to fall. Then she'd take those biscuits and put them in the oven when it got to a certain height. And she didn't stop it by putting them in the oven and baking them. Why, it would be corruption. Have you ever seen what happens to it when you keep letting them rise? I tell you, it makes a pan of something you don't want. But when it gets to a certain place, it's very tasty. Leaven is the principle of evil. And this, I think, is one of the key interpretations of the Word of God, my friend. Now, our Lord stopped here for a moment, and he said, all these things spake Jesus unto the multitude in parables, and without a parable spake he not unto them, that it might be fulfilled which was spoken by the prophet, saying, I'll open my mouth in parables, I'll utter things which have been kept secret from the foundation of the world. Now, just nail that down. He's telling us something new here. And this is brand new. It was never revealed like this in the Old Testament at all. Now will you notice? Then Jesus sent the multitude away and went into the house, and his disciples came unto him, saying, declare unto us the parable of the tares and of the field. Now he'll interpret that for us. I've already gone over it, but let's listen to this and see whether I was accurate or not. He answered and said unto them, he that soweth the good seed is the Son of Man. Well, I'm right on that. The field is the world, right on that. The good seed are the children of the kingdom, right on that. But the tares are the children of the wicked one. The enemy that sowed them is the devil. The harvest is the end of the age, and the reapers are the angels. As therefore the tares are gathered together and burned in the fire, so shall it be in the end of this world. Now, that is the picture of today. It's Christendom, not the church. That's exactly as it is today. You know, my Lord, he never missed, not a time. And this is as accurate a picture of today as you possibly could have. Now, he goes on, and he says in verse 41, the Son of Man shall send forth his angels, and they shall gather out of his kingdom all things that offend them which do iniquity. You see, in the kingdom, even the millennium, there's going to be evil, but it's going to be taken out. And he shall cast them into a furnace of fire. There shall be wailing and gnashing of teeth. Then shall the righteous shine forth as the Son in the kingdom of their Father. Who hath ears to hear, let him hear. The harshest words in Scripture our Lord gave them. These words came from the gentle lips of our very wonderful Lord. Now, will you notice verse 44? We come to the fifth parable. Again, the kingdom of heaven is like unto treasure hid in a field, the which, when a man hath found, he hideth, and for joy thereof goeth and selleth all that he hath, and buyeth that field. Now, these parables, that is, we have three now that are coming up after this one, are two, it's going to how you look at it. But these parables that you have here have a very particular and peculiar interpretation. Of course, we can't go into detail at all today, but we will next time. Now, we're spending time here because, friends, this is important. But let me just say this now in closing today. The treasure in the field is the nation Israel. May God richly bless you.
1: 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And as you go, remember, we're all sowers. Pray for one another. Look for opportunities to scatter that seed of God's Word in your conversations, your kindness, your courage. You never know where it's going to take root. I'm Steve Schwetz. Thanks for boarding the Bible bus today. I'll see you next time.

0: 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We'll meet you back here next time. In fact, we're going to do this together, Lord willing, till Jesus comes again. In which case, we'll meet you in the air.
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7: News this hour from Town Hall. I'm Jason Walker. For the time being, the man who's been nominated to be the next Attorney General will apparently be sidelined. Here's Lisa Dwyer.
8: President Donald Trump says he may withdraw and delay Acting Attorney General Todd Blanche's nomination to avoid conceding to demands by Republican Senators John Cornyn and Tom Tillis until after they leave their posts next year. Cornyn and Tillis say they won't back Blanche's nomination without additional assurances in writing about a legal settlement, which included a deal to drop tax claims against the president and a now-scrapped plan to create an almost $1.8 billion anti-weaponization fund. Just one Republican holdout on the Senate Judiciary Committee could sink Blanche's chances for confirmation. I'm Lisa Dwyer.
7: A former deputy national security advisor to President Trump says it's still a mystery as to who gave the green light to Dr. Gain-of-function research. That after the Obama administration terminated the practice.
9: Can you imagine President Trump, you know, who's a germaphobe anyway and had real doubts about China and about any research money, American money going anywhere overseas, he would have gone ballistic if he knew about it. So it was apparently turned back on somehow by somebody during the early days of the Trump administration. And I always wondered about who did it, you know, where's that email hiding that somebody said, okay, it's all right to resume gain-of-function research, we're just not going to resume it in the United States. We're going to resume it in China.
7: That's KT McFarland, who is appearing on the Salem Radio Network. Spain is sending the military to restore order at its border with Morocco after thousands of migrants, most of them young men, entered the Spanish territory. More on these stories, townhall.com.
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7: A major drought is dropping water levels in one of Europe's most scenic rivers in historic lows. Here's Rich Thomason.
11: Record low levels on the Danube are impacting tourism and industry. The river flows through 10 countries and has receded to unprecedented lows, exposing rocks and old shipwrecks. River cruise ships are docking upriver and sightseeing cruises have been canceled. The drought has also affected Hungary and Romania's nuclear power plant operations, exposed a World War II bomb, and ended the summer season for excursion boat operators in Serbia. Rich Thomason reporting.
7: Federal regulators clearing the way for robo-taxis to operate without steering wheels and eventually no brake pedals. Amazon's fully autonomous Zoox vehicle gets approval on Thursday, got its approval Thursday, to begin charging customers for rides in the extreme, specially designed cars. Breaking news and analysis, townhall.com. Sad story out of Kenya. Elephants have been poisoned.
5: Over a dozen elephants have died within a month in Kenya after eating cyanide-contaminated tomatoes, according to wildlife authorities. 15 elephants in southern Kenya from Amboseli National Park died after eating the tomatoes from nearby farms. Authorities did not specify who might be responsible for the contamination. However, in the past, farmers have been suspected of poisoning elephants to protect their crops. The park in southern Kenya borders an area where farming and the raising of livestock are prevalent. The Kenyan Wildlife Service warns that the contamination could affect local livestock grazing in the area. I'm Karen Chemas.
7: Not a good year for...
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16: The news lets you know what's going on in the world. 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
6: So a rented-looking pickup truck has become the latest symbol of a Texas Senate race, yep, that Republicans can no longer afford to treat casually. And what I'm talking about is the Senate race in Texas, where you have Democratic nominee James Tallarico, who released a very polished campaign advertisement titled Waking Up, showing the state representative, the Texas state representative, driving a full-sized Dodge Ram 1500. That's a half-ton pickup truck, for those of you who may not be familiar with that model. And he's driving through Texas. And as he's driving through Texas in this commercial, he's promising to make the economy work for people again. Working people again, that is. So this commercial kind of blends shots of the pickup with oil fields, right? I mean, what is more Texas than oil fields and farms and construction workers and families, which, by the way, I am a construction worker. I work in the construction industry every day. And their families, of course, are featured in this advertisement.
5: And you drive a truck.
6: I do drive a truck.
5: Yeah.
6: I do. I drive a 1500. I drive a half-ton pickup truck.
5: Mm-hmm.
6: And
5: nice.
6: This, oh, it is. It's very nice, actually. You've ridden in my truck before. You know how nice it is. It's really not. I mean, but no, you know what? It's new. It's a late model.
5: You maybe sit in the back or whatever.
6: Well, it's more comfortable back there, possibly.
5: In the bed with the dogs.
6: But anyway, this commercial presents Tallarico as this economically populist, cultural, familiar Texas Democrat. There's just one problem. I don't know if it's a problem, but maybe it is. The truck isn't his. So Tallarico, you know, sometimes people, you know, they'll buy a vehicle or maybe they'll, you know, lease a vehicle.
5: Sure.
6: And it'll make them seem like maybe something that they're not. And a lot of times that happens during campaigns, right? You got folks, you know, working out on the farm. When, you know, they've never had dirt under their fingernails ever. But yet, you know, it looks good for a campaign or a political message, right? So apparently he drives a Chevrolet Colorado.
5: Right.
6: Which, again, Colorado's nice vehicle. It's a mid-sized truck. And the Dodge has been featured in this advertisement. And it has been confirmed that it belongs to someone else. Now, they tried to use the Colorado, the Chevrolet Colorado, that Tallarico apparently does, in fact, own. But his tinted windows made the interior just too dark. And so they said, okay, let's find something else. So they went to a local rental company and rented a truck for him. I mean, it's right out of, you know, central casting, right?
5: Sure. I mean, you're making an ad. You want to, you know, you're trying to put your best image forward.
6: I mean,
5: here
6: they stage, I mean, campaign stage photographs, and they choose locations and they substitute props every day. A different truck would ordinarily qualify as a minor production decision, but the explanation turned it into this, you know, ready-made authenticity story, because the commercial was designed to sell Tallarico himself as a natural extension of the working Texans that are surrounding him. So if you've got to go rent a truck in order to do that, It's kind of like, you know, renting a persona. You know what I'm saying? It's just, now, Republicans, of course, I mean, yes, we're piling on here. Tallarico's campaign responded by joking that it looked, you know, they look forward to seeing Republican nominee Ken Paxton's favorite ride, adding that we hear it's the back of a police car, you know, because he's been... He's been arrested, I guess, for...
5: No, he was impeached by the Texas House. The FBI was doing an investigation. It went nowhere.
6: I thought he was... For some reason, I thought...
5: I don't think he was ever actually arrested. The FBI was doing an investigation. It didn't actually go anywhere. He was impeached by the Texas House. He was acquitted by the Texas Senate. His wife has divorced him for biblical reasons. To be honest, Paxton is not the best standard bearer to go against Tallarico. But Tallarico is a nightmare. This guy is, he's a Texan who's not in favor of guns, he has to rent a truck in order to have a truck in his commercial. He says he's Christian, but hates Christianity.
6: So much of it makes absolutely no sense.
5: He's in the state of Texas. He's in favor of illegal immigration, but he says no. I'm gonna keep the border secure. This guy's just
6: well. Let me tell you,
5: he's a complete lightweight.
6: Well, maybe he's a lightweight, but he is leading Paxton, according to a Fox News poll.
5: I don't trust Fox News polls.
6: By 3 percentage points.
5: Oh, then Paxton's winning by 2.
6: 51%.
5: Actually, Paxton's probably winning at that point by 7.
6: 51% to 48%.
5: Fox News, don't pay attention to Fox News polls. They are some of the worst polling. This is what's infuriating for people who like watching Fox News. Fox polling is some of the most inaccurate polling in the entire business. It's really, frankly, it's one of the bottom five.
6: Okay, but... To be even that close, though, I mean, this race
5: during the primaries, I said if you elect Paxton, that this is going to be a race that should be closer than it should be. And
6: rather than Cornyn.
5: No. They should have gone with Wesley Hunt. The people in Texas got this wrong.
6: I got you.
5: Wesley Hunt would have won by a landslide. But the people of Texas got this one wrong. The Republicans of Texas got this wrong. Cornyn was going to be a nightmare too. We can't have that. I mean, Cornyn is a big reason why we don't have the SAVE Act PACs right now. Cornyn needs to get out of the Senate. But Paxton is damaged goods, and that's going to make this race more difficult than it should be.
6: But I think Texas Republicans are also confronting an enthusiasm problem. I would say Democrat voters reported higher levels of motivation and interest in the election. You had 24% of MAGA Republicans who are supporting Tallarico.
5: No, you don't.
6: 20?
5: No, you don't.
6: You don't believe the polling.
5: No way. No way in hell. There's no way in hell 20% of MAGA Republicans are supporting Tallarico. Absolutely no way. If you're a MAGA Republican, Ken Paxton was enthusiastically endorsed by Donald Trump. You are not supporting the guy who says he hates Christianity but's going to seminary. There's no way. But the problem is the Democrats are enthused about this race because they think for the first time since the 1990s, they stand a chance of winning a statewide race.
6: No, Texas has not elected a Democratic senator since Lloyd Benson in 1988.
5: But it's not because the Democrats love Tallarico. It's because they hate Republicans.
6: Well, Donald Trump carried the state, Texas, by nearly 14 points in 2024. And I think
5: this Senate race is going to be a lot closer than that. And it's because Republicans screwed up. They should have selected Wesley Hunt.
6: So the pickup may be a rental.
5: Yeah.
6: But I think Republicans, I think it's real that they should be concerned.
5: Let's get to the top three things you need to know. First thing you need to know, President Trump's nominee to be the next attorney general is in limbo. A scheduled vote in the Senate Judiciary Committee was put on hold after it appeared two Republicans, our buddy John Cornyn from Texas and Tom Tillis from North Carolina, would not be in favor of supporting Todd Blanche to be the next attorney general. Both men are concerned about the previously proposed slush fund to pay out damages to people who have been subjected to political prosecution by the government under Biden, including President Trump himself and January 6 defendants. Blanche had testified under oath that the deal to resolve President Trump's lawsuit against the Department of Justice was dead. It was not going to happen, but that didn't satisfy either Cornyn nor Tillis. President Trump said he may withdraw Blanche's nomination for the time being and wait till both Cornyn and Tillis are out of office next January before resubmitting his name.
6: So the Judiciary Committee right now is what, split 12-10?
5: I don't know the exact roll call. Oh, you're talking about Pardee?
6: Yes.
5: Yeah.
6: Blanche needs every Republican vote here.
5: Right. You lose Cornyn and Tillis. His thing doesn't make it out of committee. Second thing you need to know, the federal government is demanding the state of Colorado repay $8 million in Medicaid money. A recent federal audit found Colorado failed to follow federal requirements for Medicaid payments and that there were numerous discrepancies in claims. Sometimes the state billed Medicaid for services for more than 24 hours a day for patients, a mathematical impossibility. The Colorado Department of Health Care Policy and Financing put out a press release saying the state, quote, does not agree with many of the key conclusions in the Office of Inspector General's report.
6: You know, and look, the fact that Colorado is not following federal requirements for these Medicare payments.
5: Yeah.
6: I mean, I don't think it's just Colorado, though.
5: No, it's a lot of states all over the country.
6: You're talking about millions, maybe hundreds, billions of dollars.
5: You're talking about billions of dollars. And the third thing you need to know, thousands of North African men flooded across the border between Morocco and Spain, overwhelming local law enforcement. It happened at Ceuta, a part of the border between Spain and Morocco at the northern tip of the African continent. Large crowds breached the border fence. Many more simply swam or waded around the fence. The vast majority of the people crossing the border are military-age men. Recently, the Spanish Supreme Court ruled that people who arrived in Spain by sea could not be sent back home without due process hearing, whereas people who arrived by land could. Most of Spain's borders are water borders and not land crossings.
6: And you know what? There are a lot of deaths that is going on in this so-called invasion.
5: At least nine so far.
6: Nine people have died in recent crossings.
5: Just from tramplings, basically.
6: It's just chaos.
5: This is what happens when you don't enforce borders.
6: It's not sustainable.
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1: Well, the WNBA leadership circus has somehow found another way to embarrass itself.
2: Really?
1: Yeah, they posted on social media a video on Wednesday, this past Wednesday, appearing to show Dallas Wings guard Paige Buckers and Atlanta Dream forward Angel Reese agreeing to a $400 wager on the outcome of a game between their own teams. And yes, the WNBA itself promoted the apparent bet. So this clip was recorded during the league's All-Star weekend in Chicago, and it showed Reese, Angel Reese, yeah, holding a stack of $100 bills discussing the wager with Buckers. Or Buchers, I'm not quite sure.
2: Was this a staged thing?
1: No. No, it was not.
2: So Angel Reese is walking around with $400 in cash.
1: WNBA shared the footage, and then they deleted it. Because there's one big problem here.
2: They're betting on games they're in.
1: And the rule book, the WNBA's own rule book, explicitly prohibits players from wagering on league games. So any player, under their rules, found guilty of wagering on the outcome of a WNBA competition shall be subject to a fine, suspension, dismissal, and disqualification from the league.
2: And what are the odds that they're going to do that to Angel Reese? What are the odds? If Caitlin Clark and Sophie Cunningham did this, would they be suspended? I think so.
1: Yeah, no, absolutely.
2: But because it's Angel Reese, I don't think they're going to do a dang thing.
1: And this is an integrity issue.
2: Yes.
1: Sports betting is legal in many states, and the WNBA has partnerships with sports books. The league is actively courting the gambling market. I get it. But yet, its own players are prohibited from betting on their own games for obvious reasons. Game fixing, point shaving, match manipulation.
2: Which makes you wonder why the league is in bed with the betting sites when they don't let their own players do it.
1: Well, I mean...
2: This is a thing single sports league... Pete Rose is never going to be in the Hall of Fame because he bet on games, right? And some of the games he wasn't involved in, he bet on them. And now we've got sports leagues telling people, hey, bet on our games, bet on our games. Here's our partner. Here's how you do it. At some point, you got to go, guys, the morality of what you're doing, the ethics of what you're doing is upside down.
1: Well, the WNBA did ban Seattle Storm co-owner Celeste Keaton from five home games and fined the team after she was cursing at some young female fans.
2: Yeah. We got a question for American Mamas. Dear Mamas, why are there so many rules in place today before a grandparent can see their grandchild for the first time?
1: Well, let's ask our American Mamas. Mama.

0: And joining us now are American Mamas Terry Netteville and Kimberly Burleson. I didn't realize you could set rules. they just that's not that wasn't our experience. Like, oh, hey,
1: never mind.
0: Come on. And frankly, our experience was that having my parents with my kids was very, very helpful when my kids were sick or something along those lines. We didn't have to take off of work. My parents were just, okay, we're taking the grandkids. But they're rules now? They're rules about grandparents?
2: The reel that was sent to us was actually about when the baby's first born.
0: Okay.
2: And the lady was saying, you know, she was like, look, we're 80s. We're all of us. We're Gen X.
0: Right.
2: So we just, you know, our parents, we were kissing all over our babies and our parents were. This generation is different. They don't want you kissing the baby when it's first born.
0: Why not?
2: It's they see too much on social media, the germs, what the things that could happen.
0: I'm not saying you lick the kid's face.
2: I know.
0: But just,
2: I know. It's a real thing.
0: So,
2: I can say
0: for
2: from
0: concern
2: experience.
0: About too many germs, we're going to deprive affection.
1: It's going further than that. It's you must be vaccinated with certain vaccines, they think. You must have an isolation period of time before you touch the baby. You must wear a mask. You must clean. It is like one rule after another that these grandparents are like, what the heck? I mean, scientifically, these are the strongest these babies are ever going to be. Their immune systems are so strong.
0: And they
1: at
0: develop
1: this time.
0: Quickly.
1: Yeah. Very much so.
0: And by
1: so.
0: The way, if you don't expose them to germs, their immune system becomes weaker.
2: Yeah. But you can't say that to that generation.
0: Expose them to...
2: You can't say that to that generation.
0: That's why we ate
2: they
0: dirt.
2: Know better.
0: I mean...
2: Yeah.
1: You know
2: that's
1: what? The problem is on social media, you're seeing the exception because there's always an exception to everything.
0: Sure. Okay.
1: So kissing a baby, you know, 99% of the time, no problem. But there's that one baby that gets sick and they say it's from kissing. That's on social media. So every mother after that is like, oh, nobody can get near my baby or kiss my baby. And it's social media has done this.
2: Well, I will say, though, the vaccination thing, this is a two-tier thing. So you got the group that does not want you to, you know, come see their baby if you have not had all the boosters, all the vaccinations and all of that. I have not experienced that. And then you, another point with the vaccination, this generation is very cautious, which I'm glad they are, very cautious about which vaccines to give their children.
0: Yeah.
2: Because so many studies have come out with regard to autism or tics or things like that. That we now, like, we'll see the number of vaccines that we had growing up, you know?
0: Yeah.
2: And it's little. It's just, like, you know, just a few. This generation, it's, like, hundreds of vaccines. There's so many vaccinations
0: before they get to the age of 12. All at the same time.
2: Yeah, and that's so dangerous. So you're seeing this generation, not only are they cautious about kissing their baby, they're very cautious about vaccines, and they will do the research.
0: Okay.
2: I've seen that with my own kids
0: but
2: and their friends.
0: You got to be careful where you're getting your research.
2: That's right. That's
0: because
2: right.
0: if you get your research from the wrong spot, that's not good research.
2: Well, the thing is, too, they don't trust the CDC anymore.
0: Well, since Anthony Fauci
2: that's
0: was
2: right.
0: ahead of it, I understand why. I mean,
2: and
0: the CDC
2: so
0: lied to us over COVID.
2: Even if the doctor recommends it, they can push it back and say, I'm not ready for that. Let me push that back.
0: Yeah.
2: And they will see. The problem is you're seeing different strains of polio coming back. You're seeing things come back. Because,
0: measles, mumps.
2: Yes.
0: Yeah.
2: So my advice to mine, get the ones that have had studies for 50 years. The ones that we took. The ones that y'all took.
0: Yeah, the polio, measles, and mumps.
2: Yeah, do the research on the other ones, the newer ones that have not had a lot of time. But, yeah, vaccination is a huge thing.
1: I'm also curious about what they say now. Because, like we said, I don't trust anything anymore. So when they say that there have been, like, a couple of people that have polio, I'm like, really? Do they really? I don't know if I believe them. If they're just trying to scare people into getting the vaccine. Now in the hospital, if you don't take the vaccine, they make you stay there longer, which is expensive.
0: Yeah.
1: You know, and so I was talking to my daughter-in-law yesterday, and she was talking about her sister-in-law just had a baby. And she was the same way. She used a doula, but it was connected to a hospital. And she chose not to do vaccinations. And so there's a period of time they made her stay in the hospital, I guess, for observation. But the good thing, the light, is that they're more, they're not mean about it. Because it used to be a time when there's so much pushback.
0: Right.
2: Yeah.
1: And now hospitals are having to accept that people are making that choice.
2: And you know why? You know why? Because that they talk about us being conspiracy theorists.
0: Right.
2: The reason that we don't trust, like you said, is because of what we are learning right now about Fauci.
0: Yeah.
2: With all the diary entries, we are learning right now that he did lie purposefully. Yeah. That's why we don't trust. That's why we have to do our own research.
0: Right.
2: But let us kiss those babies.
0: Yeah. The damage that was done to medical credibility during COVID. Yeah.
2: Toilet.
0: I don't know how you fix it.
1: I don't either.
0: I don't either. If you'd like to ask our American Mamas a question, go to our website, AmericanGroundRadio.com/mamas, and click on the Ask the Mamas button. Terry Nettable, Kimberly Burleson, thank you so much.
1: Thank you.
0: And coming up next here on American Ground Radio, we are digging deep. Stick around. We'll be right back.
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0: Ronald Reagan once asked, are we doing a good enough job teaching our children what America is and what she represents in the long history of the world? 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
4: My eyes have seen the glory.
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Because of you, American Ground Radio is heard in more markets than you can shake a stick at, which in California is now considered a microaggression against trees. Fire up the chainsaw, fellas.

0: 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Stephen Parr with Louis R. Avalone.
1: So apparently multiple New York City store clerks have allegedly been allowing customers to use EBT electronic benefit transfer cards to buy Kratom, which is this herbal extract that I guess it's an energy booster.
2: Kratom. Okay.
1: It's commonly sold as a powder or capsules or liquid extracts.
2: Okay.
1: But however it's sold, it's not covered under the government's food stamp program.
2: Right.
1: And yet apparently multiple bodegas in New York City have been allowing customers to use their EBT cards to buy it.
2: Okay.
1: Federal regulations strictly limit SNAP and EBT benefits to eligible food items.
2: Right.
1: I mean, what else are they allowing them to buy?
2: So,
1: the FDA does not recognize Kratom as a lawful drug or a dietary supplement or even a food additive.
2: And I've seen a couple of reports saying that there's suggestions that maybe people are buying THC pot-related, you know, products with SNAP benefit cards. That clearly is not on it.
1: No, this is fraud. This is absolute fraud.
2: Remember what SNAP stands for. Supplemental Nutritional Assistance Program. So this is supposed to help you pay for nutrition, food. It's not supposed to be your only way of getting food. It's supposed to supplement the ways that you get food through your work. And it's supposed to be nutrition, food that actually helps your body, not an energy boost, not sugar, which, look, I love sugar. I love it, but I want the government buying my sugar. It's not certainly not THC, not alcohol.
1: Well, but you know what? The fact is, ineligible items like Kratom or alcohol or drugs is a form of SNAP trafficking.
2: It is.
1: Which is a federal crime.
2: It is.
1: Because this is one way you could launder money.
2: Right. Exactly.
1: I mean, you know what I'm saying? You can take those benefits. You can steal someone's EBT card and basically just, you know, convert it into cash.
2: Exactly. Exactly. This is why we've got to crack down on the whole system. There's just way too much fraud and abuse in the whole welfare program, including SNAP benefits. Let's dig deep.
3: Working in a coal mine, going down, down, down. Working in a coal mine.
2: Last year was the most dangerous year to be Jewish in the Western world since 1994.
1: Wow.
2: J7. J7, we've got the G7, right? The biggest countries and all this. J7 looks at the seven largest countries of Jewish residents. And they put out their Large Communities Task Force Against Anti-Semitism report. So they released a report on anti-Semitic violence, tracking anti-Semitic attacks in the seven countries with the largest Jewish populations outside of Israel. That list includes the United States, Australia, Canada, Argentina, the United Kingdom, Germany, and France. Those are the seven countries where the most Jews live outside of Israel.
1: Okay.
2: All right? There were, in those seven countries, 23,000 anti-Semitic attacks last year alone. 23,000 attacks against Jews. And this doesn't mean, you know, just a robbery or other kind of crime. These are crimes against Jews because they were Jews. These are hate crimes against Jews. 23,000 in those seven countries last year alone. The report says in both the number and of lethal attacks and the number of casualties, 2025 was the deadliest year for anti-Semitic attacks in the diaspora in more than 30 years.
1: Okay, but you know, I've asked this question before. I think we've talked about it. But why? Why is anti-Semitism rising? And you know, I think some of it is technology, social media. Because 30 years ago, 40 years ago, if you were an anti-Semite or you wanted to spew hatred of any kind, your options were kind of limited. I mean, you could pass out pamphlets on a street corner. You could join a fringe group. You could write letters to the editor that no one reads. But today, you have a worldwide audience, right? I mean, TikTok, Instagram, X, all these platforms have amplified hate, you know, using algorithms, conspiracy theories. And I think some of that is what has led to the rise of all these anti-Jewish tropes for millions of users on social media.
2: I'd like to say it's social media. I think it's the mainstream media. I think it's big media that's behind a large part of this, because this rise in anti-Semitic attacks came after October 7th and after Israel's response to October 7th. And Israel went, you know what? We can't afford to have Hamas going around. And because Israel went after to try and destroy Hamas, the media went, Israel is trying to commit a genocide against Palestinians. And because the media has portrayed the response to the October 7th attacks, the terror attacks of October 7th, as a genocide, and big media here in the United States has done that, big media in Western countries has done that. Because they did that, I think it gave cover to people who were already anti-Semitic to say, now we're going to go after them.
1: So you think it was the mainstream media?
2: I definitely think they've contributed. If the mainstream media had been fair about the coverage of October 7th and what's happened after that,
1: okay,
2: the world would not have turned against Jews. Well, they would have turned against Palestinians.
1: All right, let's go back to that question then.
2: Okay.
1: Why would the mainstream media be anti-Semitic? Why would they be pro-Palestinian?
2: Do you want a biblical reason for that? I mean, there's a biblical reason.
1: I don't know that I want to go biblically on that, because I don't think most folks who are anti-Semitic are basing it on biblical reasons.
2: I agree they're not, but the Bible's predicting it.
1: Because
2: the Jews were the chosen people of God.
1: Okay, but if you
2: in a society that has become increasingly secular, the hatred of the chosen people of God continues.
1: So mainstream media has a bias problem. We know that.
2: Yes.
1: And
2: it's a secularism problem.
1: It's not just any bias. It's an anti-Israel, anti-Zionist, often and anti-Jewish bias that seeps into the coverage.
2: And a growing anti-Christian bias too, by the way.
1: Okay. And so, again, I come back to why. I mean, if you ask a reporter, you know, a mainstream media, you know, outlet, why is it that you're reporting it in this way? Why are you pro-Palestinian? Why are you portraying Palestinians, for example, in a sympathetic light?
2: One of the things about the religion of secularism, and especially leftist wokeism, is there's this intersectionality thing. They like to root for the underdog, okay? And so they will go, who's oppressed, whoever's oppressed.
1: For ratings?
2: No, not for ratings, for their own belief system. Their own belief system of people of the left is, whoever's the most oppressed, those are the people who got to help. So,
1: because that makes

0: a woman and pro-Palestinian, then you don't know which foot is your left and which one is your thumb.
1: Yeah, because none of that is compatible.
0: You have no idea what's going on in the world. There were 20 murders of Jews in those seven countries that were because of hatred of the United States. Two in Washington, D.C., one in Colorado. Between 2021 and 2025, there were a combined total of more than 91,000 anti-Semitic incidents. And in Germany alone, they're setting records. That's disturbing.
1: Bottom line, this has got to stop.
0: It's got to stop. And the media has to start being fair when they cover Israel.
2: You're listening to American Ground Radio.
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4: 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Bye-bye.
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0: 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I'm Stephen Parr with Louis R. Abalone.
1: This is why they call him the peace president, President Trump.
0: Okay.
1: I mean, this is wonderful. Not just good, not just promising, but wonderful. Because for the first time, we were just talking about Palestine and anti-Semitism, et cetera.
0: Yeah.
1: For the first time in a generation, there is a real, credible path to the complete disarmament of Hamas. the Palestinian militant group that launched that deadly attack on southern Israel October 7th, 2023.
0: Look, you'll notice since Israel started bombing Iran and the United States

0: started bombing Iran. Hezbollah was attacking. The Houthis in Yemen are attacking. Hamas is not.
1: No. President Trump announced this week that Middle East mediators reached an agreement to disarm Hamas.
0: Wow.
1: And it is the full... President Trump said the deal is going to result in the complete disarmament of Hamas and other armed groups in Gaza, which is that strip of land between Egypt and Israel that's been ravaged by war,
0: right?
1: As Israel routed Hamas for its terror raid, which rightfully so.
0: But if the people living in that area would actually focus on peaceful living with their neighbors, that could be one of the most prosperous strips of land on the entire planet.
1: And that's why I say this is wonderful, because it's not just a ceasefire. It's not just a pause in the fighting.
0: Yeah.
1: What this is a plan. It's a real structured, phased plan to disarm Hamas, to rebuild Gaza, to create a new Palestinian government that will work with President Trump's Board of Peace, and to ensure that Israel has the security that it deserves.
0: That would be a huge bright spot if it's able to go through. And a sign for what Lebanon should do to Hezbollah.
1: Well, and it wasn't just the United States. It was Egypt.
0: Right.
1: It was Qatar.
0: Right.
1: It was Turkey.
0: Middle Eastern countries stepping up to say, you know what, we got to clean up our own neighborhood.
1: And they were part of the mediation team.
0: I think that's a bright spot. Speaking of bright spots... You know, I don't think here on American Ground Radio, we're coming up on our 10th anniversary of the show coming up. I don't think we've ever talked about Micronesia here on American Ground Radio.
1: Micronesia. Is that like kind of amnesia? Is that amnesia?
0: No, it's not. And most people have no idea what Micronesia is. It's an island nation out in the South Pacific.
1: Oh, I thought it was a medical condition.
0: No, it has a population of about 75,000 people spread out over 607 islands.
1: All right. Where?
0: Micronesia, out in the South Pacific, north of Papua New Guinea.
1: Micronesia.
0: South of Hawaii, kind of out in that. It covers a huge area. It's just small little islands out in the middle of the Pacific. All right. Now, in Micronesia, it used to cost people a fortune to get internet. $65 per megabit per second per month. Imagine being limited to 1 megabit per second per month.
1: Hmm.
0: It's huge. All right, now,
1: what day do they get their trash picked up?
0: Exactly.
1: I mean, what?
0: I mean, it was a massive cost.
1: No, I'm kidding. I'm kidding. Okay.
0: Now it only costs 78 cents per megabit per second.
1: Well, we're moving to Micronesia.
0: That is a decrease of about 99% in the cost of internet in the island nation. And I say that's a bright spot.
1: Oh, I would say so also.
0: So the question is, what happened?
1: Elon Musk. I'm just guessing. I haven't read ahead.
0: He's actually part of it.
1: Starlink.
0: The reason why prices fell so much was because the government of Micronesia got out of the way. You see, the government of Micronesia had been operating a monopoly on the internet provider. The government was the internet provider. They ran the company that was giving internet to everybody, which was costing everybody $65 per month per megabit per second. Okay? They were the only game in the country, and the charges were outrageous, and the service wasn't good. But over the last decade, the government went, you know what? We're going to get out of running the internet, and we're going to let private companies come in, and we're going to let private companies run the internet here in Micronesia. And one of those companies was Starlink. They weren't the only one, but they were one of them. The competition not only dropped prices, it has allowed more people to get online. So now 88% of the nation's population has internet. Out in the middle of the Pacific, 88% of the nation's population has internet, which is a 2,000% increase. So you have a 2,000% increase in the number of people online and a 99% decrease in the price. And all they did was end the government monopoly.
1: And see, when conservatives talk about smaller government, why that is good, it's because government regulations artificially raise the price of everything. Not just some things, but everything.
0: And when government tries to run companies, they fail. They run companies like bureaucracies that don't have to make a profit, that can just tax people into their own profit. Socialism always fails. This was Micronesia doing socialism. The free market provides better solutions for more people at lower prices every time. And this is just the latest example. Micronesia is the latest example of this. I think it proves that the free market's a bright spot.
1: No, I think that's why cutting regulations, mm-hmm. it helps the economy grow. It makes it more business friendly. And like I said, as you pointed out, anytime the government gets involved, it just artificially, it manipulates the free market.
0: It absolutely does manipulate the free market. And this is a lesson for New York City. Zohran Mamdani, you need to pay attention to this. Your government-run grocery stores are going to fail. And they're going to cause other things to fail in the process. The free market is successful. Micronesia is the latest proof of that. We'll be right back. Stick around.
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0: 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I'm Stephen Paul with Louis R. Avalone.
1: Well, now the families of 9/11 victims, and not just the pundits, are urging organizers of the 25th anniversary of the Ground Zero Memorial to basically uninvite or otherwise bar or ban New York City Mayor Zohran Mamdani from attending, saying that it would dishonor the dead. You know, I don't know if I want to go that far, but I would say I do believe it is a distraction. I do believe that because of the mayor's political and ideological positions,
0: yeah,
1: especially the anti-Semitic messages that he has endorsed.
0: And his statement that the worst part about 9/11 was that his aunt was afraid that people were looking at her mean.
1: I mean,
0: that's incredibly insensitive that he did. And he did that during the campaign. And it wasn't even his aunt. It was some other lady.
1: And I would say, yes. And the petition says this day is sacred to us.
0: Yes.
1: And there's no doubt about that. But I would say that he would be a distraction.
0: No doubt.
1: Because the media would focus on him and ask him questions, and many of them would probably glorify some of the positions that he has taken, as we talked about earlier. And that day, that 25th anniversary of that horrific day,
0: yeah,
1: should only be about the families and those who lost their lives that day.
0: Let's say whoa.
2: Oh, wow! When I say whoa, I mean whoa!
0: 73-year-old Dave Whitlow likes to volunteer at the Children's Hospital of Richmond at VCU. For 8 years, he spends time volunteering twice a week as a professional cuddler. His job is to hold premature babies to give them some human contact as they fight for their lives. The contact must be done very carefully, but the connection is important to the development of the babies. Dave says it's the best gig I've ever had. It just feels right. On busy days, he may end up holding 8 different babies, some of whom weigh less than 2 pounds. And as he places each child back into their bed in the NICU, he tells each one, grow strong, grow smart, grow kind.
1: What a great message.
0: I love it.
1: Absolutely.
0: May your pursuit of happiness bring you joy.
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5: How do you do? Interesting, isn't it, how life changes direction? You start out planning to go one way and end up going another, like the man in this story. As a youth, his life revolved around sports, wanting to excel, to be a winner. Now he is, but not in the way he expected. Not since his heart and mind and life were unshackled. Proclaiming the good news through true life stories of real people, this is Unshackled, dramatized and produced in Chicago by Pacific Garden Mission. You're broken homeless, wandering the city streets. Where do you go as darkness falls? Well, just ahead you see the lighted sign, Pacific Garden Mission, and you are drawn there like a drowning man to a lighthouse. Inside, they greet you with smiles and open arms. They offer you a meal, a shower, fresh clothing, and a bunk for the night, and all free. How do they do it? Well, the counselor smiles when you ask. A lot of people care, he says. And then he opens the book and tells you about the one who cares more than any other. He shows you many things about yourself that you always knew but never wanted to face. Somehow, you're ready now. The truth will set you free, he says, and it does. Now for broadcast around the earth, here is program number 2512 in the series Unshackled, the program that makes you face yourself and think.
6: Honey, I've been thinking. We need to get Dave a good baseball glove.
7: Can we afford it?
6: One way or another, we have to.
7: I don't know, Buck. The other kids need things, too. That seems like a luxury.
6: Well, he made the team, honey, and I'm real proud of him for that. He's playing outfield, and you need a good glove to catch those fly balls.
7: You and your sports. You think it's the most important thing in the world.

maybe it is. Then said he unto them, therefore every scribe which is instructed unto the kingdom of heaven is like unto a man that's a householder. And I take it this is a parable, which bringeth forth out of his treasure things new and old. And that is very personal, so personal that I feel like this is sort of my business. I'm to bring forth things both new and old. When somebody says to me, well, we've heard all that before, sure you have, but that's my business, to bring forth things old, but I do hope we get in a few new things. And that's what we're to do today. Bring forth from the Word of God things both new and old. Verse 53, it came to pass that when Jesus had finished these parables, he departed thence. And when he was coming to his own country, that's up in the north, he taught them in their synagogue, insomuch that they were astonished and said, whence hath this man this wisdom and these mighty works? Now, they never question whether he performed miracles. I want to make that clear, that in Christ's day, they never questioned it. The thing they question is, how does he do it? Verse 55, is not this the carpenter's son? And that's what confused him. They did not recognize really who he was. To them, he was just the carpenter's son. And that's all he is to some folk today. Yes, he's a great teacher. He was a great man, wonderful person. But to me, he's just a carpenter's son. That's what many are saying. My friend, he still asks the question, whom do men say that I, the Son of Man, am? And we're going to hear him ask that question before too long. Is not this the carpenter's son? Is not his mother called Mary? His brethren James and Joses and Simon and Judas? And his sisters, are they not all with us? Whence then hath this man all these things? You see, he had brothers and sisters. They actually were half-brothers and sisters to him. They did not understand him. They were offended in him. But Jesus said unto them, a prophet is not without honor, save in his own country and in his own house. And that is the thing that, of course, deceives a great many people. You don't get too familiar with him. I'm afraid a great many did in that day. And he did not many mighty works there because of their unbelief. Now, this is a tremendous statement. What was it that limited the power of God when he was here? It was unbelief. It wasn't that he wasn't able to do it. And friends, the problem with you and with me is that we do not have faith. And now I'm talking about faith for the salvation of men and women. We need that kind of faith today, to believe that he can do it. And he's limited today in your community and your church, in your family, and in your own life by unbelief. And that is certainly true of me also. This is a great truth here. Now, that brings us to the 14th chapter of the Gospel of Matthew, and we see now the continuance of not only this rejection of him, but actually we see here that there is this antagonism building up, and this movement in Matthew of the rejection of Jesus as king and his conflict with the religious rulers not only continues, but builds up and pyramids. This chapter reveals that events are moving to a crisis, and the slaying of John the Baptist, as we shall see in this chapter, on the pretext that Herod must keep his oath, is an overt act of antagonism toward light and right, which must ultimately lay wicked hands on Jesus. Jesus withdrew in order not to force the wicked hand of Herod, for the hour of Jesus had not yet come. Now, we also will come to the feeding of the 5,000. It's an important miracle. All four gospel writers record this, and this is the only one that they do. We have now in chapter 14 the murder of John the Baptist. Let me begin reading. At that time, Herod the Tetrarch heard of the fame of Jesus and said unto his servants, this is John the Baptist. He's risen from the dead, and therefore mighty works do show forth themselves in him. Somebody says, that sure sounds superstitious. My friend, it is superstitious, but it's not the superstition of the Bible, nor is it the superstition

0: superstition of Jesus, nor is it the superstition of his apostles, nor is it the superstition of Christianity. It's the superstition of old Herod, and the superstition, actually, of ignorant men and women of that day and of this day. Just think of the number of people that go to the 5- and 10-cent store, and I haven't found out anything there you can still buy for 5 cents, but go to the store and get a horoscope and actually follow it. A great many people do that today. Well, that's the same thing existed in that day. Now, no real Christian would believe that type of thing, of course. You see, the ministry and the person of the Lord Jesus could not escape the notice of the king on the throne. And Herod, and I've recommended this before, you ought to look that up in a good Bible dictionary, and you'll find out that Herod family say they're a bunch of rascals and of the very darkest hue. You can talk about the mafia. They were the mafia of the first century. And this Herod is no exception. And he was superstitious. He had a bad conscience. He put John the Baptist to death. And believe me, he's disturbed about it. Now, we're going to have to reserve until next time to consider this and the incidents again of a very interesting chapter. But actually, I do not feel like it's as significant as chapter 13. Be sure and get our notes and outlines if you do not have them. Until then, may God richly bless you.
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0: When we come across a difficult passage of Scripture, one that seems to have a number of different interpretations from credible theologians, how do we determine which interpretation is correct? Alistair Begg shares some biblical wisdom and fundamental principles as he wrestles with this dilemma today on Truth for Life.
1: Daniel chapter 9 and verse 20. While I was speaking and praying, confessing my sin and the sin of my people Israel, and presenting my plea before the Lord my God for the holy hill of my God, while I was speaking in prayer, the man Gabriel, whom I had seen in the vision at the first, came to me in swift flight at the time of the evening sacrifice. He made me understand, speaking with me and saying, O Daniel, I have now come out to give you insight and understanding. At the beginning of your pleas for mercy, a word went out, and I have come to tell it to you, for you are greatly loved. Therefore, consider the word and understand the vision. 70 weeks are decreed about your people and your holy city to finish the transgression, to put an end to sin, and to atone for iniquity, to bring in everlasting righteousness, to seal both vision and prophet, and to anoint a most holy place. Know therefore, and understand, that from the going out of the word to restore and build Jerusalem, to the coming of an anointed one, a prince, there shall be 7 weeks. Then for 62 weeks it shall be built again with squares and moat, but in a troubled time. After the 62 weeks, an anointed one shall be cut off and shall have nothing. And the people of the prince who is to come shall destroy the city and the sanctuary. Its end shall come with a flood, and to the end there shall be war. Desolations are decreed. And he shall make a strong covenant with many for 1 week. And for half of the week he shall put an end to sacrifice and offering. And on the wing of abominations shall come one who makes desolate until the decreed end is poured out on the desolator. Amen. While we pray together. Father, thank you that your word is absolutely unerring. Thank you that everything that we need for life and for godliness is conveyed to us in it. And we pray now that you will make the book live to us. Show us ourselves. Show us our Savior. Grant to us clarity, we pray. For Jesus' sake. Amen. Amen. Well, as we said this morning, and we're back in Daniel chapter 9, the prayer of Daniel, which is an extensive prayer, probably one of the great prayers of the Old Testament, was actually stirred as a result of him turning to the book of the words. And we noted that he was reading from the prophecy of Jeremiah. And as a result of that, he recognized not only the majesty of God, but also the need for the people of God to confess their sins. And largely this morning, we were recognizing that fact, I think, to a man and a woman. We were struck by it, I think, not simply on a personal level, but also on a corporate level as a church. I believe that God's word to us was very, very clear, and necessarily so, because so much contemporary life challenges even the very notion. And that's why most of us are helped by reading old books, not solely old books, but certainly reading the Reformers and reading the Puritans. They help us with this kind of thing. The Reformers spoke of the importance of daily repentance, and the Puritans actually spoke of Christian maturity being expressed in a perpetual brokenheartedness, which of course just doesn't seem right in our day-to-day. But again, I encourage you as you go into the bookstore to look not only for the new stuff, but for some of the old stuff. And if you happen to fasten on Calvin, you will find that he's saying similar things. For example, when he comments on the Lord's Prayer and the phrase, forgive us our debts, he writes as follows, For whom did Christ wish to use this petition? Surely all his disciples. If anyone thinks that he has no need of this form of prayer and confession of sin, let him depart from the school of Christ and enter into a herd of swine. Well, thank you for being so clear, John. That is, I think we got that perfectly well. Daniel has confessed, as we've seen, the sins that had given rise to the desolation of the city and the temple. He recognizes that he is one, but he is part of a larger. And in the same way that we are too, at this point in history, we are part of the larger representation of the church in our world and certainly in our culture. And I think it's worth pondering which of us is prepared to confess the sins of our contemporary church and our own areas of neglect. You think about America tonight, or North America tonight. We have Canadians with us as well, I beg your pardon. As we think of North America tonight, and think of it as we have read history or experienced history, is it not true that we ought to bemoan the fact that many of the buildings that bear the name of Christ are in this moment dark, if not entirely empty? That the professions of repentance towards God and confession of sin is increasingly swallowed up in a man-centeredness, both in preaching and in praying and in singing. And if Daniel had occasion to stop in the midst of his day and confess the circumstances of the people of God 600 BC, it behooves us surely to take on that responsibility, not in a morbid way, but in a realistic way, so that we might pray that God will intervene as he did at that time. Now, the urgency of Daniel's appeal, and it was an urgent appeal, is more than matched, as we've seen, by the immediacy of the answer of God. Verse 20, while I was speaking and praying. Again in verse 21, while I was speaking in prayer. Now, this is an interesting point, and we're not going to belabor it, but it's almost as though he never managed to get his prayer out of his lips or off his heart before the answer was dispatched to him. It's a reminder that God hears prayer immediately. He answers in his time and in his own way. But there is no sense in which we can then say, well, Daniel caused this by his prayer. But nor is there any way that we can say the events unfolded absent Daniel's prayer. While I was still speaking, he realized, recognized what the prophet says, before they call, I will answer. And while they are yet speaking, I will hear. He was aware of Psalm 139. You know the words of my mouth before I speak them all together. And it is in light of that that God then dispatches his messenger, Gabriel, whom we've met before, certainly back in chapter 8. And I heard a man's voice, and it called, and Gabriel, make this man understand the vision. So here he is again. He is one of God's mighty ones, dispatched to do his bidding. On another occasion, we'll give thought to the nature of angelic activity, not only as it is recorded in the Bible, but as it is experienced in our world. And Gabriel is sent on a flying visit. In fact, verse 21 says, he came to me in swift flight, to inform Daniel that at the beginning of his plea, his word was heard, to tell him that he has come out to give him insight and understanding. Now, that in itself is quite remarkable, because you will remember that when we began our studies in Daniel, one of the things that marks Daniel as a man is that he has a peculiar measure of understanding, that God has given him understanding beyond his peers and the ability to see and interpret visions and dreams. But I guess you can never have enough understanding. And so Gabriel says, I've come, and God says, you're going to have a little bit more. Now, you will notice, too, if the text is open in front of you, that the gift of understanding does not negate the necessity of Daniel's engagement and consideration. That's the final phrase of verse 23. Therefore, says Gabriel, consider the word and understand the vision. Daniel's effort and God's enabling work in tandem. That's not unique, again, to this book. Remember when we studied 2 Timothy, Paul says to Timothy, Timothy, consider these things, and the Lord will give you insight. It is the Lord who gives the insight. It is Timothy who does the considering. It is God who dispatches the understanding and the wisdom. It is the responsibility of Daniel to pay attention to it. And so, to summarize that little section, the visit of Gabriel conveys at least these three things. Number one, he comes to tell Daniel, God hears you. God hears you. Secondly, God has sent me. That's the significance of him saying, I have now come out to give you insight and understanding. Come out from where? Come out from God's presence. Come out from God's dispatch box, if you like. Come out from the company of the mighty ones who do the bidding of God. I have come out to you. And thirdly, I'm here to tell you that you are greatly loved. You are greatly loved. If you think about it in the panorama of this whole context, that is quite remarkable, isn't it? Daniel, I know you've had quite a go of it with the lion's den and everything else that you've been through, but I'm here to tell you that God really, really loves you. He loves the whole world, but he loves you. You know, that's true of every child of God. You are really loved. You may not feel loved by the people around you. You may feel that you're despised by people around you, whether at work or in your home. But the word of God is that he loves you. The Son of God loved me. God loved me. He gave himself for me. Now, the wonderful thing about it is, and just this little note there at the end of verse 21, is you realize how much Daniel is the embodiment of the one to whom God looks. Remember Isaiah 66. This is the one to whom I will look, says the Lord. He who is humble and contrite in spirit, the one who trembles at my word. And Daniel embodies that. And so, if you like, the blessing of heaven is tied in some measure to the life of Daniel lived here in this context. And the very fact that Daniel records that the flying visit of Gabriel came at the time of the evening sacrifice tells us something about Daniel. When had he last been at the evening sacrifice? He hadn't been at the evening sacrifice since he had been snatched up from his home in Jerusalem. There had been no evening sacrifice. There was no place to go. They lived entirely separated from all of that. And yet Daniel says, when the angel came, he came about 3:00 in the afternoon. What does that tell you about Daniel? It tells me this. That you can take Daniel out of Jerusalem, but you can't take Jerusalem out of Daniel. That his life lived as an alien was calibrated by the reality of all that was his in God and with God in the celebration of the people of God. And it is in that context that Daniel then is called to consideration and to understanding. I'm sure Daniel would not have said this, but if I had been Daniel, I would have said to the angel Gabriel, after he gave me this, could you hang on just a minute, because I'm not sure I got it the first time. Or when he said, therefore, I am here to give you insight and understanding, and you should just consider these things. I might have said, well, that's easy enough for you to say. Because what he then says and gives to Daniel is a remarkable little piece, isn't it? I mean, some of you have read it again this afternoon in the hope of discovering what it means. And so it's time for us to descend into the abyss. Here we are. One commentator says that the history of the exegesis of the 70 weeks is the dismal swamp of Old Testament study. In fact, having spent a long time now in this little section, I have begun to think very differently about the 70s when people mention them. It's taken on a whole new thought for me. These 70s have been chasing me down for some days now. These verses, 24 to 27, are the most difficult in the entire text. Commentators agree that they are the most difficult in the entire text. That is the only thing that commentators agree on. They agree that these verses are really difficult. At the same time, they certainly do not agree on the right way to understand them. And I, having dealt with this for some considerable time now, have found, to my great surprise and at times discouragement, that I am disagreeing with the interpretation of these verses, interpretations done by my closest friends, whom I admire greatly. And then I'm encouraged by the fact that my closest friends disagree with each other. And then I realized that I actually disagree with myself. I don't say that for fun. I say that to be very, very honest with you. Let me remind you again of the Westminster Confession. Not all parts of the Bible are equally understandable, says the Confession. But all that is necessary for our understanding of salvation is made perfectly plain in the Scriptures. And so when we come to a passage like this, it would be relatively easy for me, but laborious for you, tedious for you, and really a miserable exercise, for me to

And many people view these verses with such emphasis that as soon as you say what you believe about them, you will either be included in their will or removed from it immediately. Now, if you think about it, that's a very strange way to operate. But you're saying to me, well, I'm not so sure that it would be so tedious. Well, let me give you just a little flavor of some of the material that I was reading this week, where one of the questions that is obviously raised is, what are these sevens? Are the sevens weeks, or are the sevens weeks of years? And are these sevens and this seven to be understood in symbolic terms, or are they to be understood in literal terms? It's a very important question. And in fact, if you want to continue, you can ask a number of other questions. Is the anointed one, referenced in verse 25, the same as the anointed one, referenced in verse 26? And so we can go on through the whole thing. But certain people, in order to help, get into it in great detail. This is the kind of place where I finally said, oh no, I don't want to do this anymore. Here is somebody in a section in his commentary entitled, Do the Math. Now, this person obviously believes that you can understand this in a very, very literalistic way. And so I'll stop off in a moment, but let me give you a flavor of it. So I'm trying hard to understand this. From the first of Nisan 444 BC to the first of Nisan AD 33, there are apparently 476 years of 365 days, or 173,740 days. From the 4th of March to the 29th of March, there are 24 more days. If you add to this 116 days for leap years, and the total number of actual days between the decree to rebuild Jerusalem and Christ's death is 173,880 days. Who cares right now, right? Okay. But hang on. After this comes an undefined gap of time, a break in the prophecy. Who says? Until the final last week, which is described in more detail in the book of Revelation. Gabriel spoke of 69-year weeks, or 483 years. Get this. Using a stylized, prophetic 360-day year, this multiplies out to 483 times 360, which is 173,880. And guess what? That's the number we're looking for. Now, do you really think that this passage of Scripture, that it would have occurred for a moment to Daniel to sit down and try and do this kind of algorithmic mechanism? And how good do you think he would have been at it? Because this was given to Daniel. This was given to Daniel by the visit of a flying angel, so that he would understand. So that he would understand. And so that we, when we read it, would understand as well. Ralph Davis, who's a good friend of ours, makes this humorous but helpful observation. He says, when you take this kind of thing and you ask yourself, what does this all mean? He says, it means this, that if you're driving home late at night and tune into the prophecy hour on your radio and hear the preacher refer to, quotes, what is perfectly clear in Daniel's 70 weeks prophecy, you may know with a certainty that he hasn't read the text carefully. Because the longer you go at it, the more daunting it becomes. This is a brief passage, and this is an obscure passage. And therefore, when we come to something like this, it is imperative that we don't disengage from our normal principle of interpretation. A fundamental principle is as follows, that we should understand and interpret what is unclear in light of what is clear, and not the other way around. So you don't start with an obscure, tiny passage.

0: passage of the Bible or of a book and then try and understand the book in light of that little passage. You take that within the overarching framework of the book, within the framework of apocalyptic literature, within the context of God's revelation, and within the awareness of the fact that God is not playing hide and seek with himself or with his wisdom when he gives to us his word. For if the main things are the plain things, then clearly in these verses, we're not dealing with foundational blocks of biblical theology. What I'm about to now unfold for you will annoy some, disappoint others, confuse many, and perhaps encourage a few. Remember, it is the Word of God which is absolutely true and absolutely sufficient and absolutely right, and not the preacher's interpretation of it. It is the Word of God which is authoritative, and parts of the Word of God leave us with our hands over our mouths, and our unwillingness to end up in that position perhaps says more about our pride than it does about our desire to fully comprehend its truth.
1: 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We'll hear the conclusion of this message on Monday. Alistair mentioned today how he is often helped in his Bible study by reading the old books, especially those of the Reformers or the Puritans, who emphasized the importance of daily repentance and maturing in faith. And that's exactly what we're featuring today, a set of two books written by 17th century Puritan minister and author John Flavel. They're titled Christ and His Threefold Office and Christ Humbled Yet Exalted. These books will give you a deeper understanding of who Jesus is, how he secured our salvation, and the many roles he plays in a Christian's life, why he is the foundation of true joy. Both of these books have been edited to update the language and to make them easier to understand, but the text remains compelling and biblically sound. 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
3: With SRN News, I'm Rich Thomason in Washington. Socialist government policies and a Spanish Supreme Court ruling have thrown open the migration floodgates in Spain. So far, 34 migrants from Morocco have died trying to reach Spanish territory. President Trump once again urging Europe to reverse course on migration or risk its own demise. President focusing on highway safety following a rash of deadly or serious injury accidents.
4: President Trump announced the Freedom Haulers Initiative, focused on commercial driver's license and highway safety.
5: We've already removed more than 24,000 non-English speakers from behind the wheel. We've also forced states to cancel more than 28,000 commercial driver's licenses. Today, we're also taking action to replace these unqualified migrant truck drivers with American veterans.
4: Officials say the goal is to raise safety standards on American highways and prioritize qualified drivers. Willie Nelson, Los Angeles.
3: SRN News.
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0: Now we continue reading from the Bible, John 16:16. These are the words of Jesus Christ. A little while, and you will no longer see me. And again a little while, and you will see me. Some of his disciples then said to one another, "What is this thing he is telling us? A little while, and you will not see me. And again a little while, and you will see me. And because I go to the Father." So they were saying, "What is this that he says, 'A little while'? We do not know what he is talking about." Jesus knew that they wished to question him, and he said to them, "Are you deliberating together about this, that I said, 'A little while, and you will not see me, and again a little while, and you will see me'? Truly, truly, I say to you that you will weep and lament, but the world will rejoice. You will grieve, but your grief will be turned into joy. Whenever a woman is in labor, she has pain because her hour has come. But when she gives birth to the child, she no longer remembers the anguish because of the joy that a child has been born into the world. Therefore, you too have grief now. But I will see you again, and your heart will rejoice, and no one will take your joy away from you. In that day you will not question me about anything. Truly, truly, I say to you, if you ask the Father for anything in my name, he will give it to you. Until now you have asked for nothing in my name. Ask, and you will receive, so that your joy may be made full. These things I have spoken to you in figurative language. An hour is coming when I will no longer speak to you in figurative language, but will tell you plainly of the Father. In that day you will ask in my name, and I do not say to you that I will request of the Father on your behalf. For the Father himself loves you, because you have loved me and have believed that I came forth from the Father. I came forth from the Father and have come into the world. I am leaving the world again and going to the Father." His disciples said, "Lo, now you are speaking plainly and are not using a figure of speech. Now we know that you know all things and have no need for anyone to question you. By this we believe that you came from God." Jesus answered them, "Do you now believe? Behold, an hour is coming, and is already come, for you to be scattered, each to his own home, and to leave me alone. And yet I am not alone, because the Father is with me. These things I have spoken to you, so that in me you may have peace. In the world you have tribulation, but take courage, I have overcome the world." John chapter 17. Jesus spoke these things, and lifting up his eyes to heaven, he said, "Father, the hour has come. Glorify your Son, that the Son may glorify you, even as you gave him authority over all flesh, that to all whom you have given him he may give eternal life. This is eternal life, that they may know you, the only true God, and Jesus Christ whom you have sent. I glorified you on the earth, having accomplished the work which you have given me to do. Now, Father, glorify me together with yourself, with the glory which I had with you before the world was." We will continue this reading from the Bible, if the Lord wills it, next time. This is The Word, simply reading from the Scriptures without comment. And I'm Nicholas Hope.
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3: 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In this study, Chuck brings us to one of the most searingly honest moments in all of Scripture. A man who lost everything in a single afternoon and somehow found his way to worship. To prepare our hearts and minds, Chuck begins with prayer.
4: Blessed be your name when you give, our Father. Blessed be your name when you take. Blessed be your name at the birth of our children. Blessed be your name at their death. Blessed be your name when they serve you. Blessed be your name when they fight with you. Blessed be your name when our home is full of nice things. Blessed be your name when we don't even have a home. Blessed be your name when the car is new. Blessed be your name when the car is old. Blessed be your name when the church is growing. Blessed be your name when the growth stops. Blessed be your name when we're getting along. Blessed be your name when we can't get along. Blessed be the name of the Lord. You are to be most blessed. No one else gives like you give. No one else has the right to take as you have that right. Because you have given, we today are able to give. And we glory in your name because we can. And for those who can't, we glory in your name. Blessed be the name of the Lord. In the name of the Lord, we give and we pray. And God's people said, amen.
3: 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Beginning in Job chapter 1, Chuck titled his message, Reeling and Recovering from Devastating News.
4: The beginning of verse 13, now it happened. Stop. All the scene between God and Satan is invisible, as I've said, not known by Job. We know from what we read later that the kids have all gone to Job Jr.'s home for a little feast time together, all 10 of them, having fun as only grown family members can have, if they're still talking together. And this family is. They're eating and they're feasting and they're having one great time. And the father, being the good father that he is, not super pious but genuinely concerned, the father goes to prayer. Perhaps one of the kids will somehow hurt the relationship that she has or he has with the Lord. And so Job turns to prayer and is on his knees in his bedchamber. At the same time, if you were to look out Job's window, you would see the oxen plowing the field, preparing for the next crop. All of the field hands are at work, working with animals they know by name. Sons and daughters are having one great time, telling family stories and laughing over recent events. And if you listen closely through the door, you could hear the prayers of a good father as he remembers one child after another by name. Dads do that. Suddenly, there's a knock at the door. And Job normally is not interrupted by any of the servants, but this messenger has something worth interrupting to say. And after that, Job's life will never be the same again, ever. It's like the phone call you would get in the middle of the night. It's like the rap at the door. It's like the visit from someone who is an official from the government. And the messenger bursts in without being told it's okay. And he says to Job, the oxen were plowing and the donkeys were feeding beside them. And those people from Sheba, they attacked. We talked about the possibility they're coming. They've attacked and they took those animals, all of those animals, and they cut the servants to ribbon. While he was still speaking, another one came on the scene. And he said there was this bolt of lightning. It was like fire from heaven that came down and it consumed all of the sheep and all of the field hands who take care of the sheep. And I'm the only one left. And another pushes him aside and says, Job, you wouldn't believe it, but three raids from the Chaldeans have hit that area where we had the camels, and they have taken all the camels away and they have killed every one of the servants, and I alone am left. And Job is not even able to get up off his knees, at least thinking, I've got my kids, and there's one more that says, Job, the sons, and no. There was this tornado that swept through the wilderness, and wooden carts were thrown in the air and the wheels were blown apart, and it came right over the house of your oldest son, and the house exploded and every one of the kids was killed. Job lost all 10 in a freak storm directed by Satan. All of them. And for the first time in 35, 40 years, Mr. and Mrs. Job are childless. I would plead with all of you who love the Bible, leave room for its emotion. It's full of it. See the then in verse 20? I don't know how long. Could have been all the rest of the afternoon he lay there. He could have stumbled outside to look for himself in the distance to see the house, now a shambles, holding the bodies of his children. And I'll tell you, as painful as the words of the messengers were as he played them over in his mind, something even worse was the silence of God. Not one word of comfort from the heavenlies. You've been there, haven't you? No one to answer why. No one to explain the reason for the ruin. Alexander White puts it so well. Job's sorrows came not in a single spy, but in battalions. Before he could catch his breath from one, there was another, and from the other, there was yet another, and maybe he lay on that ground till the dew fell. Then. I read this 24 times in the Hebrew. There are 9 words in the Hebrew text of verse 20, which tells us what Job did, before it tells us in 21 what Job said. And of the 9 words, 5 are verbs. The English version I use has 19 words, but still 5 verbs. When you read your Bible, not only catch the emotion and enter into that, pay attention to the verbs. They will move you through the action of the event. Let them say what they say. Job peeled himself off the ground. He arose. The next verb tells us of a strange thing. He tore his robe. The word for robe is a garment that fits over a loose tunic, like a dress one would wear that goes down below the knees, called a tunic in biblical days. This was the seamless garment Jesus wore until they stripped him naked for the crucifixion, and they gambled for that piece of garment, not wanting to tear it. This is not the tunic, however. This is the robe that kept him warm at night. And he reached, and not finding a seam, but finding a part of the fabric, he rips it. And in the ripping of the robe, he is announcing his horrible grief, the anguish, and it's used several times in the Old Testament for the expression of grief, the tearing of the robe. And then we read the third verb, he shaved his head. The hair is always pictured in the scriptures as the glory of an individual, the worth. And the shaving of the head is the picture of the loss of glory the unworthy moment in time. And every artist picture that shows Job following this moment shows him bald, no hair. And this time he falls to the ground, not in a collapse of vacuous grief, but for another purpose. Look at the last verb. Shaka. Shaka is a verb that means to fall prostrate in utter submission and worship. I dare say most of you have never, ever worshiped on your face on the ground. The most ancient form of obeisance and submission to the Father, I suggest you try this sometime, palms down, face down, knees and toes touching the ground, body fully extended, pouring out your heart in worship. The only one cursing is Satan. He hated it. He hated it that Job would live through this. And of all things, worship a God who would allow this kind of thing to happen. There wouldn't be one in 20 million on this earth who would do that. And he thought Job was one of the millions, but he didn't realize. As many who knew Todd Beamer in growing up years would have ever imagined, he would have been that kind of man. The wicked spirits sit with their mouths wide open, as it were, as they watch a man who follows all of his adversities with adoration, who follows all of his woes with worship. No blame, no bitterness, no cursing, no fist raised high to the heavens saying, "How dare you do this after I've walked with you all these years?" None of that. Instead, look at what he says. Oh, this is magnificent. This is one magnificent response. "Naked I came," as he looks back to his birth. "Naked I will return," as he looks ahead to his death. Think of that. At birth, we all come naked. At death, we all leave naked. As we're prepared for burial, we have nothing in coming. We have nothing when we depart. So everything we have in time is given. All we have is skin wrapped around bones and organs and muscles. That's all we have. And a soul for which we must give account before our God. And Job's taking care of that. And he calls into perspective that which is right. Get it? The one who gave and has put everything on loan to me in time has chosen and has every right to choose this manner, has chosen to take everything away. I won't take anything with me anyway. Blessed be his name for loaning it to me while I had it. Get that. Get it, affluent Americans, as we are. Get it when you walk through your house and see those wonderful belongings. Get it when you and I get behind the wheels of our cars and drive them on loan, on loan. Get it when the business falls and fails. It was on loan. When the stocks rise and when the stocks fall, it's on loan. What'd you bring to this scene? A naked body and not too good looking one at that? And what will you have when you leave? A naked body and I'll leave it at that. Just added a lot of wrinkles. I've never seen a hearse pulling a U-Haul. You take nothing because you brought nothing, which means you own nothing. What a grand revelation. Listen to me, you don't even own your children. They're God's children, on loan for you to take care of, rear, release, and pray for. This is a perfect moment to pause and look at one statement Paul makes in 1 Timothy 6, verse 7. Please, 1 Timothy 6. And having looked at it, go back to Job 1, 21, and put it in the margin of your Bible and memorize it this week. 1 Timothy 6, 7. It will help you when the interest rate goes up. We have brought nothing into the world, so we cannot take anything out of it either. If we have food and covering with these, verse 8 adds, we shall be content. Put that not only in the margin of Job 1:21, put that in another crease in your brain. We brought nothing, we take nothing. In the meantime, we borrow everything. As a good friend of mine tried to teach me years ago, God owns it all. I know your name is on the title. I know. It won't be when you're gone. I know you built that place and you're proud of it. That's nothing wrong with that. Nothing wrong with having it nice. Nothing wrong with having things in it. Nothing wrong with driving a fine car. We've gone over this before. It's not about that. The problem comes when the car drives us and the possessions own us. They never owned Job. This is the curve that he threw back into the heavens, into the face of Satan. In your face, Lucifer. I never set my affections on them in the first place. And I've understood from the get-go, when we had our first until we had our tenth, they're all God's. The one who gave it all and the one who had the right to take it all whenever he wanted it all was the same one deserving of all my praise. Blessed be his name. And I love the benediction through all this. Job did not sin, nor did he blame God. Get this lesson. Get it really clear. When you understand that everything you have is on loan, then you are better prepared to release it when the owner wants it back. And the less time you will spend between utter, sheer, and understandable grief and worship. That is why I believe a memorial service at a funeral can be one of the most meaningful worship services of one's experience. Because we can't take it with us. My good friend and one of my mentors in the early years of my ministry, Ray Steadman, tells a true story. He had traveled to a site for ministry through a week, had forgotten there was a very nice evening dinner he was to attend and speak at. Therefore, he needed a nice suit that he had failed to bring with him. He realized it toward the afternoon when the hour was getting late. He was located near a funeral home, and he thought maybe for a pretty quick moment, the funeral director would at least loan me a suit that would have gone on a cadaver. And he went over and he bargained with him and got the suit. And he said, that evening, Chuck, as I stood up to speak, I was addressing all the people, and as was my common practice, I reached down to put my hand in my pocket. And I realized their cadaver suits have no pockets. I read this past week, shrouds have no pockets. We enter the world with fists clenched as little babies, but we always leave the world with hands open.
5: on our chests. Naked. Naked. And in the interlude, Lord God, blessed be your name for loaning me all that you've loaned me. Through all this, Job did not sin. Isn't that wonderful? Nor did he blame God. Why blame God? As Francis Anderson has written, God has given him a rehearsal for death. All things belong to God, absolutely. To be given as gift, not claim. To be taken back without wrong. There is no talk of human rights. The Lord is the sovereign owner of all, and Job rejoices in this wonderful fact. When perspective returned, he put his arm around his grieving, precious wife, held her close, and whispered, God gave. For some unrevealed reason, he chose to take back. This entire message could have been delivered in three words. Well, some of you are thinking, why didn't you do that? You can help finish the sentence. You'll know the third word. Hold everything loosely. Say it again. Hold everything loosely. Let's bow our heads. If you've never met the Lord Jesus Christ, he's a master. He's the master worth following and is available to you. A relationship with him will give you a perspective like Job's. Todd Beamer had that relationship. His wife, who survives him, tells their story of Todd's salvation and her confidence that God brought along Todd for such a moment as that. What perspective. I invite you to visit the cross and to look up and see a man who was God, who held everything loosely, even his own life, and at the age of 33, paid the supreme penalty for sins, not his sins, but ours. And invite you to come to him like a little child. I urge you to do that today. And then you will say with fellow Christians, blessed be the name of the Lord. Blessed be your name, Lord, for having loaned me what you have, these precious children I tuck in bed at night, or I walk to the altar and give in marriage, or I put my arms around, loving them and their children. I bless your name because you gave them, and I will bless you if you choose to take them. They were never mine to begin with. Blessed be the name of the Lord. And we shall bless your name forever and ever, our great God, even if we don't understand, even if we cannot ever explain. You need no defending. We need to worship you. Blessed be your name for what you have given and for your sovereign right to take. Blessed be your name. In the name of Jesus, we pray. Everyone said, amen.
3: Blessed be your name when you give, and blessed be your name when you take away. That's not a prayer that comes naturally. It's a prayer that's forged in the furnace of surrender. If today's message has stirred your heart, we invite you to visit our website, where we have great resources that will walk you deeper into this transformative series. 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
9: I know when I was 10, I had to move from Illinois to New Jersey. That was just devastating. Two different cultures. It was fifth grade, you know, that prepubescent. Everything about the move was really awful, right? And going back and thinking about how the Lord was so faithful to me, and then reiterating, be able to tell that story for my children. There were some really hard days.
10: Yeah.
9: But this is how the Lord showed up.
11: That's Darby Strickland describing how change can affect children in some negative ways. And what can we do about it as parents to help shepherd our kids through the inevitable changes of life? Well, that's our topic today on Focus on the Family with Jim Daly. I'm John Fuller, and we're glad you've joined us.
10: John, we all have different reactions to change. I think we understand that better as adults when you make a move or you go off to college or whatever you might do. there's even times then when that change is impacting us. I mean, I remember going to college. I felt in my sophomore year, I was really in a bad place. It was just, you know, kind of funky. I didn't feel like I was fitting in. I didn't know if I was after the right major. My friendships weren't that strong, you know, and you just get into this place. So you have to manage that. But for young children, that becomes far more difficult. And I'm so looking forward to talking with Darby today because this is important. We often, as adults, kind of look over those changes mm-hmm. and miss the cueing that our kids are giving us that they're struggling with a change of school, et cetera. And we need to be in tune with that.
11: We do. And Darby is positioned well to guide us through this topic. She's a counselor and author, and she's written a number of books about abuse and trauma. And she's got some resources now about how change impacts children. We'll hear more about those. One is called Helping Your Children with Change, Holding Fast to God During Upheaval. It's a very short, quick read, and it's going to equip you as a mom or a dad to really get a handle on this. The other is a children's book called A Big Change Happened, Helping Children Through Upheaval. It's a delightful book, wonderfully illustrated, and really powerful for younger children. Learn more about Darby and her other books, and these two in particular, on our website.
10: Darby, welcome to Focus on the Family. Again, it's so good to have you back.
9: Thank you.
10: Yeah. And, you know, that's so interesting, that setup there. I think you would agree with what I was saying in terms of managing change. It is so true that as adults, we get more proficient at it as we get older,
9: absolutely.
10: More capable.
9: Yep.
10: But then we're not seeing it through the eyes of a 3-year-old, a 5-year-old, right?
9: Correct. Yeah. Everything overwhelms them.
10: Right.
9: Yeah.
10: And it can be just that overwhelming. And we'll say things like, yeah, okay, it'll be okay. And then we keep moving, but the kids are stuck.
9: Yeah.
10: They're like, what? You had a funny opening that I wanted to capture because you said you had this, you know, kind of remorse to change when your minivan died.
9: Yeah.
10: Okay, so how are you attached to the minivan?
9: I know, right? And, you know, I think I was a homeschooling mom raising 3 kids, driving them everywhere in the minivan to go see my parents, trips to Florida, just really sentimental.
10: Yeah.
9: I was speaking at a conference, came home, and it stopped working, so I left it at a dealer. My husband came, rescued me, praise the Lord, drove me home. And 2 days later, we got a call saying, you know, it's not worth repairing.
10: And that was a well-used minivan.
9: It was. Yeah. It was. But just like the lump in my throat of, I'll never see it again.
10: Yeah, all the memories.
9: All the memories. Mm. Yeah, and it was. And I think what it was actually the realizing of the transition. My children don't need a minivan anymore.
10: Ooh.
9: Right?
10: So that was much deeper.
9: Yes.
10: That was like an episodic thing. That
9: yes.
10: I'm not that mom anymore. Yeah. I'm another type of mom.
9: Yeah,
10: right?
9: My children are launching. The Lord is doing great things. There's exciting things and happening. But my life is rapidly changing. And the death of the minivan just was this huge symbolic moment for me.
10: Mm-hmm. Yeah, and it's so, you know, kind of winsomely insightful about change. But on the more serious side, explain how children, young children particularly, process change differently than adults and how we have to be careful not to look past it.
9: Yeah. Well, young children don't necessarily understand how the world works.
10: You think.
9: Right? And so they rely heavily on routines. And we see that when we put our kids to bed and they want the same book every night, right? You deviate from their routine and they let you know about it.
10: Yes.
9: Right? And so change involves the routine being upset in a multitude of ways. If it's a change of school or home or family dynamics, right? So they don't have those routines. They don't know what to expect. They can't predict what's coming next. And that really ties into their sense of safety. Sometimes it goes to the level of belonging. So they come with, I think, a set of questions that when you're 3 or 5, they can't articulate.
10: They feel it.
9: They feel it,
10: yeah.
9: Right? But they can't necessarily talk about it in the way that you and I, like I could talk about the minivan. This was
10: right.
9: really hard and I could understand why I got really emotional.
10: Yeah. What's the book, the children's book about the moon? What you guys remember?
9: Goodnight Moon.
10: Goodnight Moon.
9: Yeah.
10: Oh my, I can't believe I can't remember the title because I read that thing 1,000
9: yes,
10: times.
9: Yes, yes.
10: To where it got to the point where I was trying to hurry it along.
9: Yes, yes.
10: You know how dads do, right? And we change the words a little because we're getting a little bored.
9: Yes.
10: But even that kind of redundancy mm-hmm. gives a child a sense of security.
9: Yeah, structure, right? Yeah.
10: They know they got that story coming. We would laugh at the same points. I mean, I would sit there and go, my goodness, you know, I had to change it from comb to something else, from porridge to oatmeal, just to keep the boys engaged, you know, maybe keep me engaged.
11: Yeah, that might be.
10: But there is, we think maybe too lightly about some of those things, right? I go back and I think as a father, I was probably a little too flippant with some of that, not really capturing the importance of those things. Speak to that need for moms and dads to think about what you're doing for that three-year-old and what it's providing them.
9: Yeah, I think we have to recognize that it's our job to kind of shepherd them through it, right? Oftentimes when there's a big change, there's big things happening in our world. We're packing up a house, or maybe we're going through a separation, or we're having to make a big decision about where we're sending them to school and we're not sure. So we're attending to all these multitude of details, and our children often get lost, and they're often reaching out to us with, you know, maybe their behavior is regressing, or maybe they're asking us 1,000 questions, right? And they're very repetitive. And we're looking at that as a behavior, right? When we're forgetting to say, oh, what's going on within them? Where do they need me to help shepherd them through this?
10: And in that context, I mean, there's going to be degrees of change. I mean, there are lighter issues, but still being attentive as a parent is important because you don't know where your child's going to get stuck.
9: Right.
10: I can remember, oh my goodness, I did not want to go to school, kindergarten, Alhambra Elementary School, for all those people in Southern California. We lived on Fifth Street, right a block away from the school. I don't know why I had such a fear of going to school. I don't know if it was I love my freedom, you know, or whatever it was. I like to play Batman and Superman and fly around the neighborhood with towels with
11: clothespins
10: around it. I mean, I did. And then I had to go to school. My mom literally had to drag me, my heels in the ground.
9: Yeah.
10: And then I went to school that first day. Fell in love with my teacher, Mrs. Smith, and I loved it, and then I didn't want to go home.
9: Right. What was the imaginary to the concrete, right?
10: That very afternoon, the same afternoon that mom drugged me to school, I didn't want to leave school.
9: Right.
10: But even that, to be in tune, that's a fairly light degree. It was great. I'm sure my mom was over the moon that I enjoyed school
9: and
10: wanted to go back, and I adjusted in one day. But when we start looking at more difficult things, big moves to different city, different state, maybe divorce, if we can touch on that. Those are far more emotional and deeper wounds for children to figure out, how does this change impact me?
9: Right. Well, a lot of those changes that you're naming actually come with a sense of loss, right? And so we actually have to grieve things that we lose, whether it's my parents living together, the idea of what God ordained as a family is breaking up, or just my friend, right? My friend group is going to change. So there's so many losses and micro losses in some of those bigger changes.
10: You know, and the thing we do as adults, we're moving. You know, even in those big things, I'm afraid to say, we don't stop and take account of what impact this is going to be on us,
9: right?
10: Let alone our children.
9: Right.
10: Think of divorce in that context. Yes. And we tend to say things as adults like, well, kids are resilient. They'll manage it. They'll be able to survive. They'll get through it. You can fill out all of those things that we say to rationalize our behavior.
9: Correct.
10: What we're about to do.
9: Yes.
10: How do we get a hold of that as a parent to make sure emotionally our kids are safe?
9: Yeah, I think the first thing is actually to realize it's okay if your children are sad. There's something in us parents that we want to rush our children through the hard parts of life. We don't want to see them in pain. I don't want to cause my children a little heartache, let alone a big one. So it's uncomfortable for me to see them sad. So I think the response is we rush them through that. Instead of sitting with them in the sadness, being willing just to take the time and say, this is really hard, but God can help us here. We are not without hope, even in the hard.
10: It's kind of an indication of our unhealthiness as adults, too, right? That we're not slowing down.
9: Yes.
10: Think of Jesus when the disciples were like, keep those kids away.
9: Yeah.
10: And Jesus lingered. Going, hey, wait a minute.
9: Yeah.
10: Don't get in between me and the kids.
9: No.
10: The kids are like the kingdom of heaven.
9: Amen.
10: I mean, there is something there that, I mean, even that Jesus was in a position, obviously, being the Son of God. He knew it.
9: Yeah.
10: But he knew to slow down and to, what a day that must have been to just sit around Jesus sit in his lap, these little 5, 6, 7 year olds. Wouldn't that be awesome?
9: It would. Just have someone delighting in you, being willing to be interrupted by your needs. Yeah.
10: You know what's interesting to think about is that they wanted to see him and talk to him as a little child. Mm-hmm. What was he portraying that was so attractive to the kids?
9: That was so inviting.
10: So inviting.
9: Yeah.
10: That's what I want to peer into. I would love to have seen that. It's without words. We don't have that description. But something to get my attention when I was 5, it would have had to have been pretty good.
9: Yes.
10: I mean, a smile or whatever it was, a good story.
9: Mm-hmm.
10: I mean, I don't know, but something grabbed those kids that Jesus was doing or expressing, right?
9: And we would have to assume it was some way that he was expressing love, whether towards them or others, that just mesmerized them.
10: Warmth.
9: And
10: who knows?
9: Yeah.
10: Let me ask you, you've identified ways that children can react to change. Let's start with preschoolers. How does change affect that age group? And this is good for the parents just before they're in school. How does adopting or not adopting to change?
9: Oftentimes with preschoolers, you'll see them being really clingy. Right, they're going to want more of you, more
10: hanging
9: of your
10: on mom's
9: time.
10: Leg.
9: Right, they might take longer at bedtime, and all the ways that frustrate us. Also, there can be behavioral regressions. Right, there can be returning sucking on the thumb, or bedwetting. So we just want to be curious. Anytime our child has mastered a skill in their growing up, and then they regress, it's then just asking, what's going on with my child? Why am I seeing this behavior?
10: I mean, hopefully, focus on the family can be a place for that resource. But a parent being attentive, and all of us as adults, we're moving fast, and it's kind of like your minivan. I mean, maybe we should have changed the oil a little sooner, but when it comes to parenting, those cues are important, and we can blow right by them, like the thumb sucking, for example. If your child hasn't been doing that, all of a sudden is doing that, that could be it is a cue that something is occurring emotionally.
9: Yeah. And it's just a great moment. And sometimes as a parent, we don't know, right? And that's what brings us to our knees and we're asking the Lord for help. We're making time for our children. Like that's when you have to kind of slow down and spend an extra 20 minutes with them, eyeball to eyeball, get on the floor and be playing with them. Just try to draw out from them. What's going on? What you've been thinking about?
10: Yeah, that's good.
11: Our guest today on Focus on the Family with Jim Daly is Darby Strickland. And she's speaking out of her expertise about helping kids change, and she has two delightful resources that we want to point you to. One is a small little booklet called Helping Your Children with Change, Holding Fast to God During Upheaval. It's a very quick read. It's going to give you some good things that grab onto as you're moving through some changes with your child. Another would be this children's book that is wonderfully illustrated and has a really powerful message. A Big Change Happened, Helping Children Through Upheaval. We've got the books available for you. 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And also sign up for our Age and Stage newsletters. 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
10: Darby, that's great for kind of that 2 to 5 year old perspective and be engaged and notice behaviors and, you know, talk to people who know. And if you don't have that resource, call us. We'll help you with that and give you some ideas on how to notice things and what they may mean and how to talk to your child about it. Of course, these books by Darby will help as well. 6 to 11. This gets a little more serious because they're starting to form and kind of finalize their cognitive abilities. By 9, 10 years old, a child truly does understand the world they're in at a fairly adult level and can begin to think about things in adult ways. So what kind of change management are you looking for there to help your child?
9: Yeah, well, I really want them to take what's going on in their heart and be able to understand that in light of what God's doing in their life. And so in that age group, I'm spending more time narrating. And I might do that as a mom saying, yeah, we're moving and I'm really nervous about who I'm going to meet at this new church. And I'm praying that the Lord's going to bring me friends and he's going to replenish some of these really important relationships.
10: You're saying that as mom and dad.
9: Yeah, because I'm showcasing how I'm dependent upon the Lord. Mm-hmm. And it teaches them that.
10: Yeah, so slow down to understand. Is this marriage or are we talking parenting?
9: That's all true in life, right? Yeah.
10: I mean, how many of our spouses would say, if you could just slow down and listen to me?
9: Or put the phone down and look at me. Yeah, yeah.
10: Fair enough. Yeah. I think I made the point. The next in that category was be a safe space. Mm-hmm. I think, you know, Gene really helped me with this because I think my size, I'm an ex-football player guy. I'm a fairly big guy. And Gene would say, when my boys were 2 and 4, when you're talking to them or you're

0: hearing you. So get down on your knees and speak to them. And that was good coaching, wasn't it?
1: Very good coaching. Very
0: She's
1: wise.
0: Good. She's so smart.
1: Yeah. But I think just even slowing down as parents, we have lots of explanations and lots of words, and our children need us to speak slower and convey more simple thoughts and to be reassuring. And as they're sharing hard things, acknowledge them and really slowly with them.
0: You know, it's so important because, again, kids, especially the older the child at that 10, 11-year-old age, they get it.
1: Mm-hmm.
0: So they know when you do that, when you slow down and you listen, they feel like you hear them.
1: Mm-hmm.
0: I mean, they are mini adults, and they're getting it.
1: Yeah.
0: Also, affirm your love and protection.
1: Mm-hmm.
0: This is one I think, and again, the gender stereotypes, I get that. I tend to talk in those terms, but dads can be very inadequate at this. You can learn it. I've tried to learn it, and I think I do much better than I used to. But that affirming your love and protection, what does that sound like? Both for a mom and a dad. Moms get it naturally, you guys. Ah.
1: Yeah, my husband's quite good at it. He usually does it through play with the children. It's like even if we're talking about something hard, he might bring it up through a silly lyric or a movie clip
0: that he can
1: remember. And he's always just thinking about them. How can I connect with them? Men tend to do, women tend to speak, right? And so for guys, I think even if maybe it's taking a walk or when you're out back throwing a ball around, having those conversations again, because you're focused on activity.
0: Yeah.
1: Women, I think it's more natural to give the physical, they tend to be more present with the physical affection and the words.
0: Yeah. Let me ask you this, you know, this affirmation of your child, giving him the hug. Those are really important things to do. It may not be your natural instinct, like love languages, right? And again, it could be either the mom or the dad. And how do we overcome those things in us to make sure we're giving our children maybe the things we didn't possess and we're repeating out of our family of origin, like the mom that didn't get hugged a lot.
1: Yeah.
0: So she's not a hugger and it feels cold. Because most people get a lot from their moms when it comes to physical encouragement, you know, running your hand through the hair and brushing the back with the nails. And but a mom that didn't get that may not be giving it. And how do we say, okay, I got to remember to do that. How do you do it?
1: I do. I think prayer is really important there because it does probably come from a place of hurt, right? If that is something that you were starved as a child, there's a vulnerability to offering it. There's probably emotion attached to giving hugs because you do long for them or they feel awkward to you and that feels bad. So I think one is just speaking to the Lord. It's like, Lord, I want to be nurturing, and that might look different with me, but help me understand why extending physical affection, where have I been hurt by that?
0: Yeah.
1: I think that's important to pause there for yourself. But ways to do it, I mean, the beauty of the Google Calendar, sometimes people have to actually set reminders to ask themselves questions. Where have I showed my children physical affection this week?
0: When you look at that comforting of a child, you coach us to be consistent, to role play scenarios, kind of like what you mentioned with your husband. You also mentioned rejoice. Tell me about that. That's not going to be in everybody's vocabulary. What does that look like?
1: I think there's something in scripture that's just, we see it all the time. We probably don't even notice it. But when the Lord is calling them to something hard or when his people are suffering, he's constantly saying, remember. Remember, remember, I am the Lord your God, and I brought you out of Egypt, right? And he's saying, you have to remember your faithfulness by remembering the hard and how I've been faithful through the deliverance. And so I think that's the rejoicing, it's the recalling. It was the last time we moved, or see how God met us in this last change. Or I know when I was 10, I had a move from Illinois to New Jersey. That was just devastating. Two different cultures. It was fifth grade, you know, that prepubescent. Everything about the move was really awful, right? And going back and thinking about how the Lord was so faithful to me and then reiterating, be able to tell that story for my children. There were some really hard days.
0: Yeah.
1: But this is how the Lord showed up. And that's what I'm talking about, recalling the Lord's faithfulness.
0: Well, and the other thing is those changes feel, it's like the first pimple on your face.
1: Yes.
0: It's devastating. And it's always going to be there. And mom, look at me. Look at what's happened to me. Right?
1: Yes, yes.
0: And somehow you got to convince that child, it'll be okay. Mm-hmm. There will be a day where that's gone and everything's okay.
1: Yes.
0: Right?
1: Yeah, absolutely.
0: And, you know, that's part of it. Everything's devastating, especially

0: in the teen years,
1: yes,
0: right?
1: For sure.
0: Nobody loves me. No. Nobody cares about me. All those good things.
1: Yes. Mm-hmm.
2: Well, Darby, there's something that our viewers are seeing, our listeners are unaware, but you brought a little stuffed blue whale that is on the table.
0: That's a humpback.
2: Is it a humpback? No, I don't know my whales very well, but tell us why. And this leads into, I think, some of the things we've talked about with regard to your books.
1: Yeah, one thing I think is so important for parents is to help make the Lord concrete, right? We're dealing with hard realities. And so I wanted to write a children's book that showcased the Lord's care. Mm. So this is little Mr. Wallace the whale, and he is our star in A Big Change Happened. And he faces a migration. He's happy where he is. He's in the warm seas, and he's with all his whale friends. And his mom comes to him one day and says, "We have to move north. That's where the food is. We all got to go." And Wallace has a ton of questions. You know, will I be okay? Will I like it there? I don't even know what cold water is. And his mom just patiently shepherds him through this migration. She explains to him that the Lord is always with you. He always sees you. And the book is based on Psalm 139, which I think is just such great promises for children, right? Because it says explicitly, like, the Lord sees you. He knows when you stand, when you sit. He knows what's in your heart before you even speak it. He surrounds you, right? There's nowhere you can go. So, you know, Wallace dives high, he dives down to the depths of the sea, and his mom is telling him, the Lord is with you in your joys and with your sorrows. And just the idea that God writes your story, right? And so these are just the truths from Psalm 139 that I think are comforting. They can be told in a playful way through the book, but they really help a child by anchoring them, by knowing God's presence, right? He's the thing that isn't changing, but he's also with them in the change.
0: Mm-hmm. Darby, in addition to Psalm 139, it's so beautiful to think of our relationship with the Lord and our children's relationship with the Lord and describing God with his presence as big, loving, that big hug that never ends. Mm. I mean, trying to get that into your 7, 8, 9-year-old's mind and soul about their relationship with the Lord, that's so important, right?
1: It is. And I think scripture uses the metaphor of the Lord taking us by the hand is a great, again, concrete place in scripture to show them that closeness. The Lord is that close. He's guiding. He's tender. He's right there. The idea of, you know, he's before us. He's behind us. He's all around us. And just, helping your children understand that is, it's.
0: And that can become, you know, it's a little hard because you're saying, you know, you don't see the Lord in that direct way. So to get your children to understand those scriptures that help reinforce God's presence, his knowledge of you, that he knit you together in your mother's womb, that's a good one.
1: Yeah.
0: You know, that God knew me then.
1: Yeah.
0: And, you know, he's got a plan for you. And those are all reassuring things for those children.
1: Yeah. And it's just even your story. I often say to my children, your story gets wrapped up in Jesus's larger redemptive story. So sometimes it's really important for us to talk about where have we seen God this week? Where has he been on the move? Where haven't you seen him? Where do you need to ask him for help? And then over months, just reflecting on that of saying where over time we see it, right? I didn't know, like when I walked into ballet, I was so nervous. But mom, this girl introduced herself to me. And that was a moment I knew God saw me because I was really nervous walking in the door.
0: Yeah, that's
1: just
0: so
1: having
0: good.
1: Those little micro conversations.
0: Isn't that good?
1: Yeah, it's so fun.
0: Well, Darby, this has been so good. Thank you for being with us.
1: My pleasure.
0: Yeah, and what great resources that you've provided here. The children's book, A Big Change Happened, and this booklet for parents, Helping Your Children with Change. You know, our goal is to equip moms and dads with resources just like this so you can become the best parent you can be. The book and the booklet are available for a gift of any amount. But would you consider becoming a monthly partner with Focus on the Family? And what that means is joining our friends of Focus on the Family community. Jean and I support the ministry that way. You and Dina do as well. Mm-hmm. It's a commitment to help strengthen families in Christ all year long by being a monthly giver.
2: Yeah, and evidence of how that works is shared through this woman who wrote us and said, Focus on the Family has helped me become a strong mom and given me the strength and courage to stand by my true convictions, even when that wasn't the popular thing to do. Your encouragement and advice just keeps coming every day.
0: That's what happens when we work together. Parents feel empowered to raise healthy and happy kids and who love the Lord, which is most important. And that's what your monthly pledge is paying for.
2: And this reminder for our friends that today is the last day that we're offering a special incentive for those who can give $30 a month to the ministry.
0: That's right. We've had fun with this campaign over the past several days, and this is the last day. If you make a pledge of $30 or more per month, we'll say thank you by sending you a Focus on the Family branded coffee mug, just like the ones that we use here in the studio, and also one of John's blends. It's called Jim's, but it's really John. But it's a 4-ounce packet of a special blend coffee that we use here in the studio as well.
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6: The evidence. Exhibit F2.
7: To believe your brain could have evolved by random chance takes a lot of blind faith. The human brain is the most complex organ in the known universe. It contains more than 30 billion special cells known as neurons. And there are another 250 billion special cells that facilitate communication between the neurons. And incredibly, every one of the 30 billion neurons is connected to the other neurons in a staggering degree of complicated connections. In less than a second, your brain can calculate the trajectory of a football thrown at 30 miles an hour toward you without warning. In a moment, your brain calculates your position and the ball's ultimate trajectory and sends detailed electronic messages to the muscles in your arms and legs at more than 300 miles a second to move you into position to catch the ball. No computer on earth can do that. With that kind of evidence, what do you think? Could the human brain have evolved simply by random chance? Documentation found in the book, The Signature of God by Grant R. Jeffery. 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
9: Well, folks, it's another time to answer some of your questions. Our churches across North America are desperately in need of the truth of God's word about the creation of the heaven and earth. Jim Durbin's with me.
8: Dave, the first question, on your broadcast, you argued for creation in six 24-hour days. And the listener writes, isn't it possible that the days are long periods of time?
9: Well, Jim, not only is this an excellent question, but I'm familiar with the so-called Bible teachers and prophecy teachers who, in fact, argue for long days. It's an accommodation to evolutionary thinking, and the speed of light is usually the issue. They're saying that light, which travels 186,000 miles a second, they're saying it definitely proves that the Earth is 24 to 25 billion years old. Well, I disagree with that, as you all know. Now, let me give you the answers about the days. First of all, we have a numerical statement about the word yom. The plural is yamim. And we have it all the way through Genesis 1. In verse 5, it says the first day. It's very clear. And all the way through, second day, the third day, fourth day, fifth day, the sixth day. Look, folks, when you have that numerical Hebrew word in front of the word yom, day, it is always a 24-hour day. It is never a long period of time. And we have another phrase right there in Genesis 1, which would tell us it's 24 hours. And that's a phrase, the evening and the morning. Like verse 5, God called the light day, the darkness he called night, and the evening and the morning were the first day. And it just says to me that we're being influenced by media, by education and our school systems to believe something other than is provable, but people buy into it. Now, to me, one of the most devastating arguments against the long day is in Exodus chapter 20. In Exodus chapter 20, we have the Ten Commandments listed. And I want to pick it up at verse 10. It says, but the seventh day is the Shabbat of the Lord thy God. Well, there's no Shabbat that goes on, unless you call the rest of the millennial period, and even then you have to do some gymnastics to prove that. It says, thou shalt not do any work, thou nor thy son nor thy daughter, thy manservant nor thy maidservant, nor thy cattle nor thy stranger that's within thy gates. For in 6 days the Lord made heaven and earth, the sea and all that in them is, and rested the seventh day. Wherefore the Lord blessed the Shabbat, the Sabbath day, and hallowed it. I don't think there's any question here. He's connecting creation with a regular work week and mentions in detail the whole subject in Exodus chapter 20. So, folks, I'm not changing. I do not believe that the days are any longer than 24 hours. That doesn't mean I'm trying to be technical and legalistic about how old the earth is. I'm not sure how old it is. When we look at the whole issues of the flood, it's possible that this world is close to 8,000 to 10,000 years old. Why do I say that? Well, because the oldest civilizations that are confirmed by archaeology, whether pottery or imagery or tools, some of the oldest are Damascus, Ebla, etc. And my friends, the earliest that those archaeologists and geologists who work in this whole area, the earliest is 8,000 BC. That would be about 10,000 years ago. And we don't have any evidence of anything before that. That's a part of the problem that we have in trying to say how old the Earth is. Anyway, to answer your question, I believe the days of Genesis 1 are 24-hour solar days.
10: If you'd like more study on that, you can go to our website, davidhawking.org. And, David, you have a book that deals with this
9: yes,
10: as well.
9: Yes, we do. And folks are already buying that book like crazy.
10: Yeah, it's a good one.
9: It's called The Beginning, mm-hmm. and it goes from creation all the way through the flood and the call of God to Abraham. It is an excellent study, and I hope that you will... And by the way, when I say excellent, I like reading it myself. God bless you.
10: Yes. David, the next question. Was there a pre-Adamic race of human beings, a race before Adam?
9: Yeah, that is a very interesting question. I have debated a couple of the men who argue that pre-Adamic race. This is another accommodation to evolutionary thinking. And my answer is absolute not. Why? In Genesis 1, verse 27, so God created man in his own image. In the image of God created he him, male and female created he them. And God blessed them, and God said unto them, be fruitful and multiply and replenish or fill the earth and subdue it, and have dominion over the fish of the sea, over the fowl of the air, and over every living thing that moveth upon the earth. I think it's pretty clear. The male and female were created by God, and it's very clear it was on the sixth day. Then in chapter 2 of Genesis, we read, God blessed the seventh day, verse 3, and sanctified it, because in it he had rested from all his work, which God created and made. There is no mention of a pre-Adamic race. We need to get that out of our mind. In verse 7 of chapter 2, the Lord God formed man of the dust of the ground and breathed into his nostrils the breath of life, and man became a living soul. The Lord God planted a garden eastward in Eden, and there he put the man whom he had formed. Listen, folks, if you follow what the Bible actually says, there's no pre-Adamic race, none whatsoever. God began with Adam and Eve.
10: Amen. David, the next question, was Satan created by God?
9: You know, one of the interesting things about our question and answer times that we provide for people is how many times people ask us that question. Jim, I believe that what we're seeing is a twisting of the Bible's teaching about Satan. And no wonder people are fearful. And they've been told things about demonic occultic activity that is not taught in the book of Genesis at all. Was Satan created by God? Absolutely he was. He's an angel, and the Bible says so. In Isaiah, in chapter 14, it's very interesting what we read there, because it's talking about the king of Babylon, and the real power behind the throne is Satan. And verse 12 says, how art thou fallen from heaven, O Lucifer, son of the morning? How art thou cut down to the ground, which did weaken the nations? For you said in your heart, I will ascend into heaven. I'll exalt my throne above the stars of God. The stars in the Old Testament are referring to the angels. I'll ascend above the height of the clouds. Verse 14, I'll be like the Most High. Yet thou shalt be brought down to hell, to the sides of the pit. And then if you go over to Ezekiel and chapter 28, you have a proverb about the prince of Tyre. and again the power behind the throne, Satan. And we read this, verse 13, thou hast been in Eden, the garden of God. In verse 14, thou art the anointed cherub that covereth. I've set thee so. Thou wast upon the holy mountain of God. Thou hast walked up and down in the midst of the stones of fire. Thou wast perfect in thy ways from the day that thou wast created, till iniquity was found in thee. Yes, my friends, Satan was an anointed cherub angel who, because of pride and arrogance, fell into sin and, by the way, dragged a third of the angels, according to Revelation 12, along with him. Yes, he was created by God. The Bible is clear.
10: Dave, this next question, how do you know the name of Nimrod's wife?
9: You know, when I was doing the series of Genesis, I knew somebody would bring that up.
10: Yep.
9: Well, folks, that's from the literature, mythological literature that we have available. You probably don't know, but there are 200 flood stories alone. So we're not absent of propaganda, so to speak. Mm. I'm reading Genesis 10, verse 8. Cush begat Nimrod. He began to be a mighty one in the earth. He was a mighty hunter before the Lord. The Hebrew could easily say against the Lord, which is more proper. Wherefore it said, even as Nimrod, the mighty hunter before or against the Lord, the beginning of his kingdom was Babel, Erech, Akkad, Calna, in the land of Shinar. And out of that land went forth Asher and builded Nineveh, and the city of Rehoboth and Calah, and Rezin between Nineveh and Calah, and the same is a great city. Well, the whole issue of Babylon is rooted in this man we call Nimrod. And the history, even of mythological literature, speaks often of his wife. I happen to believe that there's a phrase in the Bible, it's even in the book of Jeremiah, a long time after this, but it mentions the Queen of Heaven. That happens to be the name that his wife took. She was a wicked woman. Semiramis was her name. She eventually got rid of Nimrod. And she is the epitome of Babylonianism. If you're interested in this, folks, we're not without some material that you can get here at Hope for Today. I've written a book on Babylon, its history and prophecy. You might not know this, but Babylon is the third most popular subject in the Bible. First is the Lord, second is Israel, third is Babylon. Babylonianism has penetrated all of history. In the end time, it will have influenced all nations of the world. But it's coming down. God's going to judge it. And the announcement is spoken of very clearly in chapter 14 of Revelation. Babylon the Great is fallen. And God's going to establish a kingdom in which righteousness dwells. So all that information and about Nimrod's wife that we know is in that book, Babylon, and you can order it from Hope for Today.
10: And we see the influence of Babylonianism today as well.
9: Oh,
10: yes,
9: boy.
10: Absolutely.
9: It's everywhere.
10: Excellent book there. David, next question. Do you believe that the Big Bang theory of the origin of the universe is possible?
9: You know, I don't regularly watch that program called the Big Bang.
10: Big Bang Theory, yeah.
9: But isn't it interesting, Jim, how that little statement, Big Bang, has influenced so many of our young people out of schools and colleges as though it were the truth. They actually believe it. The greatest proponent intellectually is Dr. Stephen Hawking. Now, his name is not the same as mine. Mine is H-O-C-K-I-N-G. He's
10: no relation.
9: H-A-W-K-I-N-G. He's in a wheelchair, but a brilliant mind. They say the smartest man since Einstein. Now, this is the man that has proposed this theory that there was an explosion in outer space. You see, Stephen Hawking argued that space is dirty. He has proven that. He's an astronomer as well as a mathematician, and he proved it. Therefore, he said that Big Bang explosion, chemicals exploding into planets, could not have occurred in space as we now know it. So then at the end of the book, he says, some religious people will argue who made the bubble. Answer, I simply do not know. Now, this is the smartest man in the world, and he doesn't know. Folks, there's no such thing as Big Bang. The only Big Bang I know is the mighty power of God that created heaven and earth. God bless you. We got more, don't we?
10: We do indeed. Next question, David. I understand, the listener writes, that the Father in heaven is the creator of all things. Do you also teach that the Messiah and the Holy Spirit were involved? And what proof do you have?
9: You know, this is a very interesting question because some people go to so-called Christian assemblies where this kind of teaching goes on. And I think it's very sad. The Father is the creator of all things, heaven and earth, the Bible says. Well, what about our Messiah? In the Gospel of John, chapter 1, we have a passage that is beginning our interest in the glory and majesty of our Messiah, our blessed Lord Yeshua. John 1:1 says, in the beginning was the Word, that's Logos, which is more meaning revelation than a spoken word. There are other Greek words for that. The Word was with God, literally facing God, toward God, and the Word was God. Not a God. There's no indefinite article there. The same was in the beginning with God. Now listen to this. All things were made by him, and without him was not anything made that was made. I don't know about you, but that pretty well settles that the Messiah was involved. And in verse 14, it says that this Word, revelation of God in human flesh, became flesh. He existed previous and dwelt among us, and we beheld his glory. That's what I called a series we taught on the Gospel of John. Now, people say, well, what about the Holy Spirit? Well, we do know from Genesis 1, again, it says, verse 2, the last phrase, the Spirit of God moved upon the face of the waters. We also know from the book of Job that the Spirit of God garnished the heavens. That's an old English word for beautify. Yes, the Holy Spirit was involved. Our Lord Yeshua, the Messiah of Israel, was involved. And, of course, the Heavenly Father. All three were involved. You will find that evidence spelled out for you with a lot of details in our book called The God of the Bible.
10: Mm. Amen. David, see if we can squeeze in one more question here. Were dinosaurs a part of the original 6 days of creation? And is there any biblical proof?
9: Well, let me tell you, Job in chapter 40 and 41 deals with those dinosaurs. One's called Behemoth, the other's called Leviathan. Job 40 and 41. Now, in Job 40, God says in verse 15, behold, now Behemoth, which I made with thee. That's pretty strong. He eateth grass as an ox. Lo, now his strength is in his loins, and his force is in the navel of his belly. He moveth his tail like a cedar. Wow, that's a big tree.
10: Mm-hmm.
9: The sinews of his stones are wrapped together. His bones are as strong pieces of brass. His bones like the bars of iron. He is the chief of the ways of God. Yes, dinosaurs, giant animals, were made by God on the 5th day of creation. So they were there. Well, what happened to them? Well, evolutionists today say that an astral projection hit the Earth 63 million years ago, and I guess they feel they just kind of dropped off into outer space. Well, that's nonsense. No, it was the flood. Now, we know from the flood, which I'll get to in our series on Genesis, we know that stratification, which is the argument of paleontology of the surface of the Earth, reveals interesting things about the dinosaurs. What are they? Well, you can go all the way down to Cambrian or pre-Cambrian zone where one-celled creatures are, like amoebas. But anyway, all of those dinosaur bones are in the same strata, the top one, that all these human bones, millions of them, are found. So these giants, for instance, that God says existed, and dinosaurs, they're there. Now, as big creatures, they were able to flee to higher ground because that flood water was pouring over the surface of the earth and then receding, causing immediate sedimentation and fossilization. So I hope you understand that. God created them. That's clear. And the flood destroyed a majority of them. That doesn't mean that there weren't something surviving. We don't know. But it looks like everything was destroyed. But even the giants were still existent. Those genetic qualities were somehow communicated even after the flood destroyed humanity. It is an amazing discussion.
10: Well, thank you, David. And friends, you've been listening to our special monthly question and answer program here on Hope for Today. Hope for Today with David Hawking. And we'll tell you in just a bit how you can lend your support to this broadcast ministry. First, though, David's son Matt's here, and together we want to share a couple of very helpful resources with you.
11: And one of those resources is a booklet we're featuring this month titled The Security of the Believer.
10: Now, this touches our hearts because many today, They don't have that security in Christ. Are they saved? Have they lost their salvation? What about sin or a struggle with sin?
11: Yeah, I mean, can that cause our Lord to abandon you?
10: Right.
11: And Satan knows just where and how to cast doubt, doesn't he?
10: He sure does. Well, Hope for Today teaches that genuine believers are born again by the Holy Spirit of God.
11: Amen.
10: And are indwelt, baptized into the body of Christ, the true church, and sealed by the Holy Spirit.
11: And thus cannot be separated from the love of Jesus Christ. It's eternal security. And my dad makes that case from Scripture inside this booklet, The Security of the Believer.
10: It's one half of our featured resource pack for July, Matt. And the other half is your dad's booklet, Does the Bible Teach the Rapture?
11: You know, in 42 pages, Does the Bible Teach the Rapture explores key scriptures on the rapture, the tribulation, the place where believers will meet the Lord when he comes at the rapture and the revelation, God's promises in the rapture, and end times.
10: So much, Matt. Insight, Does the Bible Teach the Rapture?
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10: Get in touch with us and order the Hope for Today July resource pack. 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
11: And the package price is just $10.
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13: 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And now, here's our Creation Moment host, Ian Taylor.
14: We often hear evolutionary scientists talking about this or that fossil, which they say is millions or even billions of years old. On the other hand, the Bible preserves the ancient calendars from the time of Adam, such as Genesis chapter 5, which allows us to place the creation at only a few thousand years ago. How do evolutionists arrive at all those millions of years? All dating systems in use are based on the supposed evolutionary progression of life. Some people think that there are radioactive dating methods that are independent of the evolutionary tree, but the technical literature admits that this is not the case. If a given rock sample has a certain shell in it, and the evolutionary tree says that the creature lived 55 million years ago, the rock is dated at 55 million evolutionary years. That this system doesn't always work the way evolutionists expect was illustrated by a rock that was recently discovered in India. The rock sample, from a layer previously dated from other samples, was said to be 1.1 billion years old, yet it had worm burrows in it. Evolutionist history said that worms didn't evolve until half a billion years ago. Another evolutionist examined the rock and said he found shells in it that dated at 545 million years ago. Yet other scientists looked at the rock and said that the shells weren't really shells. So now they are stuck with dates that conflict with each other by more than 100%. Rocks will continue to be found which don't fit into the evolutionary timetable because they and all life were formed by God not millions but only thousands of years ago.
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4: Hey, the WNBA is actually getting a little interesting. The play is better, and there's actually some controversy, which adds to the excitement. We'll talk a little bit about the NBA as well, because LeBron James announced he's going to the Philadelphia 76ers. I don't know which is more, which is bigger news now. You know, the WNBA may have taken the NBA off the front page.
20: I think so.
4: Because of what's going on with Sophie Cunningham doubling down on defense of girls' sports. You know, she says that biological men should not be playing against women on women competition, and it seems to make sense unless, you're out of your mind and you think it's okay to do that. Welcome to Rebel Religion in the News. I'm Jerry O'Lennon, along with Pastor Alfredo Romero of Rock of Life Fellowship. I want to talk basketball.
20: Yes, I love that.
4: You see, I'm glad you do, because I used to love basketball.
20: I was a huge fan.
4: Yeah, a lot of people don't know this. When I was in my 20s and early 30s, I covered the UNLV Running Rebels back with Jerry Tarkanian, back when the team was, like, really good.
20: That's the guy that chews on the towel.
4: He'd chew on the towel, and he had great players. Larry Johnson, Stacey Augmon, Reggie Theus, great athletes to cover back in the day. And I used to love basketball, but for some reason over the, and then of course the 1980s, you had the incredible, the 1980s still to me is the best NBA year. But of course that was in my prime.
20: 80s and 90s, best.
4: Right. Yes. But again, that's because we're younger. You talk to my kids, I have two boys who love basketball. They say, oh no, the Golden State Warriors, they're the Boston Celtics. They're the Los Angeles Lakers.
20: I'm a Laker guy. Was.
4: Yeah, I was. I may be again now that LeBron is no longer.
20: Oh yeah, thank you. I can now watch the Lakers.
4: Yeah, I can cheer the Lakers on now, yes, a little bit. I'll find out who their coach is. I don't even know who that is. Who is their coach?
20: The ex-player of blah blah blah. I forget his name. It'll come to me.
4: Norm Nixon, Derek Fisher. I don't have any idea.
20: Oh no. He's a
4: more recent.
20: Yeah. Matter of fact, let me find it because it's gonna bug me. He used to be a sharpshooting guy. Actually, he used to do a podcast with LeBron James.
4: Yeah.
20: And he's actually, I guess he's pretty good. He had never coached before. I think they should have gone with somebody more experienced. It was J.J. Redick.
4: Oh, yeah, J.J. Redick.
20: Yeah.
4: I want to say he played for Kentucky, but I'm not sure. I don't know who he played for. I'm not sure. But there you go.
20: J.J. Redick, I'm just looking him up. He played basketball for the Duke Blue Devils.
4: That's right.
20: Yeah, and then he played for years with the Orlando Magic, and he was kind of one of those sharpshooter guys, mm-hmm, kind of irritating on defense. That's what I used to watch.
4: You know, but the WNBA, my favorite bit with the WNBA was the guy on Saturday Night Live, Norm McDonald.
20: Yeah, Norm McDonald, yeah.
4: His line, he would always just rip on the WNBA, and it was, you know, the usual. It was, you know, it was just funny stuff. You could go on YouTube and it's funny. But the best line was, the next WNBA game I see will be the first WNBA game I see.
20: Oh, it was like that.
4: It was like that. Nobody watched it.
20: Nobody. They used to have, they used to play in arenas with about 10,000 seats, and they'd sell maybe 1,200 seats.
4: I actually watched some of the games. I mean, because of
20: Caitlin Clark. She changed everything.
4: And now
20: Sophie Cunningham.
4: But you know what people are going to say? Well, it's because they're white, and that's not why it is.
20: No, not at all. It's their personalities, incredible amount of charisma, and very outspoken. And well, let's just get to the truth about this. My wife is now an avid WNBA fan, and I've been watching the games too because it's interesting. Mm-hmm. But let me just tell you the truth: the WNBA right now is not so much about the basketball; it's a soap opera. It is an absolute soap opera. You've got politics, you've got racism, you've got bullying, you've got the transgender topic, you have the topics that we talk about in politics, and now you have as of yesterday, a an actual article that came out that said there was cheating, a multiplayer cheating scandal with some of multiple players. So I don't know what that means. Maybe it's the betting thing. I'm looking at the article right now. I just saw it this morning, actually. But it is a soap opera. It is. Does it have some topics that are sensitive in some ways? Yeah, it's racism from all creeds, colors. It's racism everywhere. But if you watch it, it's a total. My wife loves soap operas, and she's watching WNBA.
3: Well, let me tell you, there is another side to this. Somebody points out that transgender athletes in American sports are far and few between, even suggesting that they're non-existent. And it gives right wingers a massive opportunity to make political statements against those on the left, which is, you know, and there might be something to that, because are there really that many transgender athletes that are going to go to women's sports? Probably not, which leaves you two options. If there's not that many, why are we worried about a handful of people that could come in and make, you know, upend things? Or maybe we should just let them play because it's not going to be a significant enough difference.
20: Oh, it is a big difference. And here's the thing about it. It's already reached Congress. There's already been multiple sessions in Congress addressing this. So let me, and matter of fact, Supreme Court just about a month ago actually laid down that there's a difference now that for Title IX. But let me tell you quick, off the top of my head, I can tell you there was a volleyball player that had a boy that thinks he's a girl and hit the ball so hard it gave a girl a concussion and permanent brain damage. And then, of course, there's Riley Gaines losing to the swimmer. And then now...
3: Leah Thomas.
20: Yes, Leah Thomas. And then there's the Olympics. It's off the top of my head. The Olympic sports where the guy beat up the Italian woman so bad with one punch she quit. End up winning the gold medal. I believe that a gold medal was really, anyway, so, and there is some people that'll say, well, wait a minute, he was one of those hermaphrodites, he was actually a man, but yet, you know, was born with a couple of different body parts. Okay, but still, it's an unfair advantage because of the male physique and the male hormones. Mm-hmm. And then just off the top of my head, there was a weightlifter, a man, that said he was a woman and went and won medals in weightlifting. It is an issue, especially for the women. And I'll tell you another thing. There was a lacrosse player, and then there was another player just about a month ago that won first place in a track meet with the high jump. And he's got these girls that are second place and third place on the podium, and this guy standing in first place. So what they lose is they lose scholarships, they lose trophies, they lose something they've been working for all their lives. Mm-hmm. And so here's my last take on this part, and I'll talk more later. But, Jerry, why do you think it is that it's okay for men to dress up in a dress, and then there's the locker room problems, you know, having a fully male undress in front of these women. But here's the other issue. If a man is unable to dress as a woman and enter in sports in the WNBA, what do you think would happen if, let's say, LeBron James or some basketball player at that elite status says, hey, I'm a woman now, I'm joining the WNBA?
3: Yeah. Well, yeah, I mean, yeah. But is this an issue that is used by conservatives to just, you know, to disregard other issues that are far more important, like, you know, affordability, you know, the gasoline prices, the war in Iraq? Is this just a diversion to get votes? Because it does affect so few people. And you're right, it's not fair that people's records are broken unfairly. I agree with that. And there are many people on the left who agree with that. But it does feel like maybe many conservatives are going to use this as a way to get votes, and I suppose there's nothing wrong with that. In other words, they're making such of a big deal out of this when it's really not that big of a deal, is what's being suggested.
20: Well, there's a few different takes on it. The first take is for anybody that's a believer, for anybody that puts their faith in Jesus Christ and believes the Word of God is absolute truth, well, then you have to go to the biology and the way God made us. There's a man, there's a woman, and that's it. There's no in-between. So there's those people that have faith that find this drastically unfair. And yes, it is a big deal to them. Mm-hmm. And the other thing is my daughter played basketball through all levels. She played card and she played high school and she played college ball. And she's a very good basketball player. So if I thought her spot was taken by a man, I'd be upset. But here's the other thing. The WNBA right now has multiple issues. And to your point, does this issue take precedence over more important issues? Well, let's just cover all of them. It is an issue to the people that it affects the most. If my daughter was affected, I'd be very vocal about it as well. I mean, that's the big thing. The WNBA.
3: I think that's the point that they're making. Very few, very, very minuscule amount of people are affected by this. Very small. Think of all of the schools and all of the sports organizations, you know, Little League and little softball and YMCA, YWCA sports. I mean, how many organizations are there in the country?
20: Yeah.
3: And there's one or two people in this, maybe in the whole vicinity that, and when I mean vicinity, I mean hundreds of square miles that they're involved in this. Maybe people are making a mountain out of a molehill. I don't know. I just want to throw something else out there. Yeah. I think that my gut tells me that this is something that is used because, in all honesty, you know, conservatives and many liberals and middle of the road people will think that it's ridiculous and it's unfair.
20: Yeah.
3: But it seems that it's possible that many use this to politically to their advantage.
20: Well, okay, so I remember when I was a kid, a young guy, probably in my 20s, I saw a TV show, it was like Medical Center, and it was about this boy with Tourette's, and he went before Congress trying to get funding for Tourette's, and his whole point was, Tourette's is very minuscule, it's very low percentage of people that have it, and it doesn't get funding because it doesn't make the top 10 mm-hmm. of diseases, and just because it doesn't make the top 10, it's ignored. So that was his point. He goes, we need to fund these diseases that are rare just as much as we fund the diseases that are more predominant.
3: Well, no, not just as much.
20: Oh,
3: no,
20: sure.
3: No, because there's fewer people. You don't need to fund it as much because there's fewer people that have the disease. No, I don't know if I'm sure if I buy that.
20: Well, I'm saying proportionally, percentage-wise of money, the amount of money that would it take to handle the Tourette's. And
3: well, we're not going to solve this other than that we both agree that the WNBA it's much more interesting because of what's going on in Indiana with the Indiana Fever, they're called. Yeah.
20: Yes.
3: I want to talk more basketball. What is LeBron doing? What's he thinking going to... I never saw that on the bingo card. We'll be right back.
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1: I was stunned to find out that LeBron James went to the Philadelphia 76ers. I'm not a LeBron James guy. He got into politics, and I don't care if he's a conservative. I don't care if he's a liberal. I don't really care what your political beliefs are. I mean, if it was a religious issue, I get it. That's good. You know, if you want to go off and talk about that Jesus is Lord and Savior, or that you believe in whatever it is that you believe, that's different. But I just think that athletes should just stay out of the political arena. It's really, and I think LeBron did that, and I think it's really turned off a lot of people. Mm. But the real surprise, well, first of all, your thoughts on LeBron going to, were you surprised?
2: I used to be the biggest Laker fan, went to multiple games. I had jerseys signed by all the players, basketball. I went to my first game when I was basically 9 years old, and I 10 years old, and I saw Jerry West, Will Chamberlain, Gail Goodridge. I saw them win their 19th game in a row in 1972 with my dad. I'm a huge Laker fan. LeBron James, and I quit.
1: It hurts the legacy. Let me ask you a question. When you think of Jerry West, what team do you think of?
2: Los Angeles Lakers.
1: John Havlicek.
2: The Boston Celtics.
1: Larry Bird.
2: Boston Celtics.
1: Julius Erving.
2: Philadelphia 76ers.
1: Yeah. There's something to be said for that. Now, when you think of LeBron James, what team do you think of?
2: All of them. Cleveland, Miami, Lakers, now Philadelphia.
1: Yeah, it was, I think it started Cleveland,
2: yeah,
1: Cleveland, Miami.
2: Then back to Cleveland.
1: Back to Cleveland.
2: Then Lakers.
1: L.A.
2: And then now to...
1: Now Philly.
2: Yeah, he's chasing rings.
1: Yeah, but, yeah. And that's, you know, that's... And it hurts the legacy.
2: The Philadelphia 76ers are a stacked team. This guy's trying to win one more championship. He's got four. And Kobe's got five. And Michael Jordan has six. Okay, I'm going to back up a little bit because I don't want to bash LeBron James as a person. I'm just going to...
1: Okay.
2: And I've had these debates with guys. So let me tell you two things. The reason why I stopped watching basketball wasn't LeBron James. It was what you said a while ago. Around COVID, 2019, 2020, 2021, politics overran sports. And sports used to be something that you could escape this world from. It brought people together. You could have different political views, different social views, different ideologies. But when your team was on, everybody was on the same team. We rooted and cheered. Politics entered into the NBA, and a lot of people checked out. And how do I know that? Because their ratings tanked. Mm-hmm. It did not get the ratings it used to. Now, why is it I don't like LeBron James as a player? As a person, I don't know him. He could be the greatest guy in the world. But what I'm saying is this. On the basketball court, he's a horrible player. Why? Because he flops. He's the flop.
1: That's there what you go, the king of flop.
2: He's the king of flop. And yeah. He fakes it. And he, oh, my bleeding. And then he's not a good teammate. During the Olympics, Kobe Bryant was playing with him, and he didn't take a shot to end the game in an all-star game. And Kobe's yelling at him, take the shot, take the shot. He doesn't have that killer instinct that Kobe did, that Larry Bird did, that Charles Barkley did, Michael Jordan. Mm-hmm. I don't like the way he plays as a basketball player. That's it. Now, as he is a person, whatever. As a basketball player, not my guy.
1: Yeah, yeah.
2: And now he's chasing a ring because the Philadelphia is stacked.
1: Because, I mean, really, when you think of, legacies, my favorite sports guy is Mike Trout of the Los Angeles Angels.
2: Oh, yeah.
1: And he was a great player in the 2010s, probably the best player of that decade.
2: Yeah.
1: He's fallen off considerably. He's still a good player, but not like what he once was. Injuries, that kind of thing.
2: Oh, 16 years later, yeah.
1: Yeah, he had a chance to go. Everybody thought, well, he's from New Jersey. He was going to sign with the Phillies, and he never did because he didn't chase a ring. But when I think of Mike Trout, his whole career will be, okay, look, here's a great example. Ernie Banks, what team?
2: Oh, Chicago Cubs?
1: Yeah, because he never even played in any postseason game ever.
2: Yeah, ever.
1: And you know what? I don't think it affected his legacy. I think people place too much emphasis on winning rings. Maybe in the NBA, it means more because there are fewer players and you have greater control of the game. You know, you're one of five players. You're 20% of the players out there of your team, so you have a bigger impact. When you're in baseball, you got eight other guys, and you have four at bats, and you might have a couple of plays in the outfield. You're not making as big a difference in terms of the team as you do when it comes to a sport like the NFL,
2: yeah,
1: like the NBA.
2: Yeah, and the problem.

0: Problem too with the NBA was they started to become, and this is my opinion, but I'll give you some facts. They started to become anti-Christian. Now, what do you mean by anti-Christian, Alfredo? Well, you could voice your political opinions, but as soon as you expressed a Christian point of view, you were fired. You were let go, as to like the Miami Heat. They let their guard go because he came out with a religious perspective on transgenderism and the topic of that, basically. And they let him go. And then the same thing with there was an Orlando Magic player who came out with his own line of clothing that was faith-based sportswear, and he refused to sit down for the national anthem. He wanted to stand up, and there's a picture of him standing up, and all his players are kneeling except for this guy because of his Christian views. So suddenly he was the bad guy. So once you infuse that type of politics and your what's the name for it, prejudice against religion and faith, then come on, I don't want to watch it anymore. And I haven't watched a basketball game since 2021. It's been 5 years I haven't watched the NBA, and I haven't rooted for my Lakers at all. I can't do it. It's too political. It's too divisive. It's too anti-God. I'm just done with it. Now, once LeBron gone, is because I don't like his style of play. It has nothing to do with his personal views or the kind of guy he is. I think he's married, got kids. Charity, okay, great. But as a player, cannot stand him. I'm glad he's gone. It's a bad culture. And he hasn't won a championship in 5 years, and the only championship he won was with the Lakers during COVID.
1: Yeah, I think his leg. I think he should have finished his career with Cleveland.
0: Yeah.
1: And whether you win or lose, I think it just looks better at the end of your resume to finish where you started, especially when you bounced around every 5 or 6 years. To me, that would have been the smarter play to do. But when it comes to legacies, very few have the Michael Jordan legacy of one team and what, six rings? Was it six?
0: Six rings, three in a row twice.
1: Or yeah,
0: but he retired for 2 years. More than likely, he would have had eight rings.
1: Or Magic with five.
0: Yeah.
1: Or
0: And in the finals, nine times.
1: Yeah, and I think Larry Bird had three or
0: He has
1: four.
0: three.
1: Three.
0: Yeah.
1: Very few get that.
0: Kobe five.
1: And really, it would have been better in, from my view. We forget about the Celtics. Havlicek had what, nine, seven, eight or nine? We forget
0: Well,
1: about
0: you've
1: that.
0: got 11 rings with
1: Yeah.
0: Bill Russell.
1: Yeah.
0: And that's as a player and a player coach. I think Bill Russell is one of the greatest players of all time. And because he didn't play, lately in today's world, he played in the 60s. People tend to overlook how great he was.
1: It just means more if you stayed with the same franchise.
0: It does.
1: It really does. I'm trying to remember Hank Aaron, the greatest home run hitter of all time, because
0: Atlanta
1: Bonds
0: Braves.
1: doesn't count. I don't know whether he won a World Series with Milwaukee when the Milwaukee Braves. He may have won a World Series, but certainly I can't remember them being in the World Series in the 60s or in the 70s when they went to the National League Championship Series, the division playoffs in each league. So I know he, I don't believe he, they, I know they never advanced to the World Series. So, but he's still the greatest home run hitter of all time, Henry Aaron.
0: So you're dismissing Barry Bonds?
1: Barry Bonds as an asterisk. No, I mean,
0: Yeah,
1: he
0: he
1: does.
0: does.
1: I
0: Yeah,
1: mean, he does.
0: he's roided up, or that was the allegedly. Okay.
1: Right. Well, yeah, allegedly. Yeah. And in fact, the actual home run ball has an asterisk on it because the guy who got the ball sold it to somebody, and he actually had a poll of people. What should I do with it? Should I blow the ball up, leave it as it is, or should I put an asterisk on it and put it into the Hall of, send it to the Hall of Fame?
0: I would have sold
1: That,
0: it.
1: nope, that ball is in the Hall of Fame with an asterisk on it.
0: No way, that's weird.
1: No,
0: But
1: it is weird.
0: just so you know, the company I used to work for used to sponsor the San Francisco Giants. I was at the game when he broke the record.
1: Oh,
0: he hit it over the left field fence, Barry Bonds.
1: Okay. Was it the left field fence, or she wasn't?
0: He knows left field.
1: He had everything right.
0: He
1: Okay.
0: either it was. I was there for. I'm trying to remember. It was 20 years ago or whatever. He either it was when he tied it or when he broke it, but it was at home, and hit it
1: 7,
0: left
1: 55.
0: field.
1: Yeah. Okay.
0: Yeah, because we were in the booth on the left hand side.
1: Well, I guess to each their own.
0: By the way, Hank Aaron did win one World Series with the Milwaukee Braves in 1957, but they moved to Atlanta, so one team.
1: Yeah, one franchise.
0: Yeah.
1: I just think it's better that way. And so I think LeBron would have been better off staying with Cleveland. I understand he went to Miami, but just pick a franchise and stay there and try to build it, because it's, if he gets five, it's not the same.
0: It's, there's a possibility, because he's older, obviously, but he signed a 2-year contract. He's already 42, I believe. And so, but the Philadelphia 76ers, they're stacked. They have a Joel Embiid, and now they have Jaylen Brown from the Boston Celtics.
1: Well, he only plays like 25 minutes a game now, doesn't he?
0: Well, yeah. Hand it to him at 42 years old.
1: Sure.
0: He's still averaging in the lower 20s. And
1: the point I'm making, Alfredo, is that it's not going to mean as much if he gets a fifth title and he's shopping around for it. It's just not going to have the same gravitas.
0: No.
1: That Jordan 6 or Kobe and Magic's 5 or all of the Celtics championships.
0: You know why? Because Magic Johnson wins 5 with the Lakers, Bird 3 with Celtics. And now here's the thing. That means that LeBron James will win 2 championships with Miami, 1 championship with Cleveland, 1 championship with the Lakers. And if he wins, it'll be 1 championship with the Philadelphia 76ers. 5 championships, 4 teams. That's chasing rings.
1: Yeah. Yeah, I think it hurts the legacy. I really do. Anyway, hey, thanks for joining us, everybody. We'll talk to you tomorrow here on Rebel Religion in the News. Take good care and so on.
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11: Worshiping God is a very significant event that nothing should interrupt, right? Not the phone, nor the doorbell, or anything else. Yet the Bible says, if you are offering your gift at the altar and there remember that your brother has something against you, first go and be reconciled to your brother, then come and offer your gift. You've just started praying. Dear Father, thank you for your greatness. I love you so much. I worship you. Wait just a minute, God says. Stop right there. We have a problem. And then he speaks to your heart about that obnoxious person you had an argument with yesterday. First make peace with him, said God. Then we'll talk. Now, I've seen a lot of people walk out of church services for various reasons, but as far as I remember, I've never seen anyone leave in the middle of a worship service to go make things right with someone who was angry with him. Yet, when you think how much it cost God to die on the cross to restore our relationship with him, is it any surprise that he expects us to keep relationships right with one another? I'm sure you agree theoretically, but it's being obedient that's the problem. Most of us rather do anything than confront. It's easier to send a letter or a gift or ask a mutual friend to talk to that person. Nevertheless, God doesn't say to wait until it's comfortable to confront. He says, do it even before you pray or worship. So the next time you're in church or on your knees, and you remember that someone is angry with you over an unresolved issue, first go and be reconciled, said Jesus. Then come back and talk to me. I don't think we have the luxury of ignoring God's command. If you don't agree, try explaining your reasons to God.
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14: Nancy DeMoss Wolgemuth has been recently showing us why women should prioritize their homes. 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
15: 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What is her role in this season of her life? How is she to spend her days when the needs at home are less? 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
14: This is Revive Our Hearts with Nancy DeMoss Wolgemuth, author of Adorned. For Friday, July 31st, I'm Dana Gresh. That listener question we just heard leads us straight back to the True Woman Manifesto. You're becoming quite familiar with this document by now. It's really an important one for our day. You can read it at truewomanmanifesto.com. And you can also join thousands of women from 80 countries in signing it. Nancy's been teaching point by point through this document. And today she begins with our next declaration.
15: It says, we will live out the mandate of Titus 2. As older women, modeling godliness and training younger women to be pleasing to God in every respect. As younger women, receiving instruction with meekness and humility and aspiring to become mature women of God who in turn will train the next generation. Now that's a long sentence, but the bottom line is that as true women of God, we have a responsibility and a privilege to be involved in passing the baton of faith on to the next generation. In fact, the basic biblical model and mandate of discipleship applies to everyone, male or female. Psalm 145, here's the model. One generation shall commend your works to another and shall declare your mighty acts. It's one generation telling another, telling the next, telling the next. God's plan is that each successive generation should pass on to the next an understanding of the works of God, including the greatest work of redemption through Christ. So every believer, every child of God, every Christian is to first grow up in Christ. Become a mature believer yourself. You're not supposed to stay a baby Christian. There's nothing wrong with, you know, acting like a five-year-old when you're five. But if you're still acting like a five-year-old when you're 25 or 55, there's something wrong with that picture. There's nothing wrong with acting like a baby believer when you're a baby believer. But we're supposed to grow up in Christ. And then we are supposed to become fruitful ourselves, having spiritual children, reproducing spiritually, pointing others to Christ, helping them become mature in Christ. That's the thought behind what the Apostle Paul says in 2 Timothy chapter 2, verse 2. What you have heard from me in the presence of many witnesses, entrust to faithful men who will be able to teach others also. So there should always be this spiritual reproduction going on, spiritual mothering, spiritual parenting, having spiritual children. Now, in this matter of spiritual reproduction, we cannot say too much about the power of a life message, the importance of modeling. And that's why we say in the manifesto that as older women, we are to model godliness. And then train younger women. Modeling and training. Modeling and training. You need both. Jesus says in Luke chapter 6, verse 40, everyone, when he has been fully trained, will be like his teacher. Notice it doesn't say he will know what his teacher knows. It says he will become like his teacher. You become like the people you hang around with. And we produce after our own kind. We have to live with what we produce. That's why it's so important that we model what we want those coming behind us to be. That we don't just tell them what's right, but that we demonstrate it to them. The Apostle Paul had this understanding in Philippians chapter 4, verse 9. He says, what you have learned and received and heard and seen in me. Practice these things, and the God of peace will be with you. That's quite a statement to be able to make. I mean, could you say to the women around you, particularly the younger women who are watching your life, whatever you've seen me do, you do it, and God will bless your life. The way you've seen me pray, the way you've seen me love in a difficult marriage or love a difficult child, the way you've seen me use my time, the way you've seen me or heard me use my tongue, the way you've seen me respond to pressure, the way you've seen me respond to bad news or health challenges, you respond in that way, and God will bless your life. See, ladies, we can't train others. We are training others by who we are, by the way we live. And we can't teach them one thing and then live another thing, because you know what they're more likely to follow? The way we live. In 1 Thessalonians 1, Paul says, "Our gospel came to you not only in word, but also in power and in the Holy Spirit and with full conviction." You say, wow, I'd like to have that kind of ministry, where my ministry is with power and with conviction and with the Holy Spirit. You know how it happened? Paul says, "You know what kind of men we proved to be among you for your sake. You saw our lives. And you became imitators of us and of the Lord." Paul is saying, when you imitated me, you imitated Christ. And then verse 7, "So that you became an example to all the believers in Macedonia and in Achaia." You see the spiritual generations there? Paul says, "I followed Christ, not perfectly, but humbly and consistently. And you saw our example. You saw how we lived. You imitated our example. And then you became an example to others who imitated your example." And that's how the Christian faith is propagated. Now, like childbirth, spiritual parenting requires labor and travail. It's not easy. Paul says in Galatians 4:19, he says, "My little children, for whom I am again in the anguish of childbirth, until Christ is formed in you." Paul says, this is labor. There's childbearing. There's pain involved here. There's travail, some of the translations say, till Christ be formed in you. It takes travail to be a spiritual mentor, to be a spiritual mother. Colossians 1, Paul says, "We proclaim Christ, warning and teaching everyone with all wisdom, that we may present everyone mature in Christ. For this I toil, struggling with all his energy that he powerfully works within me." So it's toil and it's travail, but it's not your strength. It's not your energy. It's the power of Christ living and working in and through you. Now in Titus 2, and this passage is referred to at this point in the True Woman Manifesto, in Titus 2, the discipling mandate is applied more specifically to us as women. Older women, verse 3 says, are to be reverent in behavior, not slanderers or slaves to much wine. That's the modeling, the life message, the example. And they are to teach what is good and so train the young women to love their husbands and children, to be self-controlled, pure, working at home, kind, and submissive to their own husbands, that the word of God may not be reviled. That gives us a mission statement, a vision for every Christian woman's life in every season of your life. Because you are always either an older woman or a younger woman or both. So at every season of your life, this is your mandate: to be modeling and mentoring younger women as an older woman, and as a younger woman, to be receiving that mentoring so that you can become that godly older woman who will turn around and mentor and disciple others. The process, the progression should never stop. So older women, what is our duty? And I can say our, because I'm in that category. You decide which category you're in. But let me say this, every woman is an older woman to someone. So even you 16-year-olds, what is your responsibility toward younger women? To model and to train. That is our duty. Your life is not your own. God has taught you his ways. He's brought others into your life. He's made his word real to you. And you have an obligation and a stewardship to pass that on to others. As we get older, we are not to sit back and retire and vegetate. Our calling is not to take it easy, to play cards, to be free from responsibility. Ladies, we have a mission. We have a calling. We have a responsibility. And it's not just for people like me who are teaching the word in public settings. It's for every Christian woman. This is our primary responsibility. teaching the next generation by our life and by our training. And if we don't fulfill that calling, who in the world do you think will? Why do you think it is that we have such a breach now that so many young adults who have grown up in Christian homes and Christian churches are leaving the faith, many of them never to return? Could it be that we have fallen short in our responsibility to disciple them? It starts with your life. Your life is to create hunger and thirst. That's what makes the gospel believable, desirable. You can't pass on to others what you don't possess yourself. You know, I've been teaching women for years, but the older I get, I'm becoming more and more conscious of the impact of my life, my example, my responses, not when I'm on the platform, but when I'm off the platform. And I think it's just my private life. People are watching. I'm teaching more off the platform than I am on the platform. And you are as well. And then not only modeling, but teaching and training. Now, let me say, you don't have to be a seminary graduate. It doesn't mean leading seminars or formal classroom settings or writing books. This training, this teaching happens life to life in real life contexts. It may take place in your kitchen. It may take place at a Starbucks. It may take place in the aisle of a church as a younger woman says to you, man, I've been really dealing with what toward my husband. And you say, boy, I can relate to that. I found myself there once. And here's how God has been walking me through that. Not that you are this great fount of knowledge, but that you can love and encourage and help spiritually mother these younger women. Ladies, we have got to keep our heads in the game as we get older. We've been there, we've done that. We want to take it easy. This is not a time to be lazy. It's not a time to be selfish. We need to stay intentional. And I'm so thankful that I've seen ladies in their 60s, 70s, 80s, and 90s staying intentional, focusing on the women around them. We need to remind ourselves, this is our purpose for today. This is our purpose for the rest of our lives, is to be investing in the lives of younger women. We look around at these younger women, and honestly, sometimes my temptation is to think, why don't they get with the program? It's to be critical, to point the finger. But we have to point the finger at ourselves as older women and say, if they're not getting it, have we failed our responsibility to be investing in their lives, to be modeling and training? Younger women, what's your responsibility? It's to receive instruction, to be teachable, to aspire to become a mature woman, to pick up the baton and pass it on, to have a responsive spirit, a humble spirit, to have a learner's heart. Younger women, can I just say this? And I'm getting to the age where I can lecture a little bit. You need the example and the training of older women. Don't have all your friends be your peers. Thank the Lord for godly peers, but you need older women in your life. I cannot thank the Lord enough for the impact of godly older women at every season in my life to this present day. And if you will let older women into your life, if you will invite them into your life, if you will be proactive about getting them in your life, it will save you much pain and hardship and harm and danger down the road. I was talking with one of our younger women on our staff the other day, and she said, you know, so many younger women today don't see this as a mandate. And sadly, our churches are broken so many times into age groups. And so it's set up for young women just to hang around with other young people. Well, break out of that, son. The world places a premium on youth, doesn't it? And it discards the wisdom and the input of older people. But God places a premium on the wisdom and the experience of those who are older. Not because they have done it flawlessly. And I think what scares a lot of older women is thinking how much they have blown it. And thinking, I don't really have anything to offer. Teach out of your failures. Teach out of your regrets, what you wish you could go back and do over again. And don't come in and teach as the holy one who knows all because you don't know it all. Older women, we need to come as learners too, because we have a lot we can learn from these younger believers as they influence our lives. So whether we're older or younger, we are not just to drift aimlessly through life, letting life just happen to us. I think that's what most people do. Life just happens to them. We are to live purposeful, intentional lives, pressing forward, pursuing growth and godly goals. And I want to tell you, I have found that as I get older, I found that's harder. I was a very goal sort of person when I was a younger woman. At my birthdays, New Year's, my dad was kind of this way. He'd have us at, you know, New Year's Eve, New Year's Day, making goals for the year. I remember when I was 18, sitting next to my dad in a church service, and he leaned over and he whispered, "Honey, what are your 50-year goals?" Well, to that point, I confess I had not thought a lot about my 50-year goals, but I did write out my 50-year goals at that point. Well, 68 is a whole lot closer today than it seemed back then, but now I'm thinking about making goals, and sometimes just the thought of making goals makes me a little tired. I want to just, at times, just coast a little bit for a little while. And I'm needing this encouragement to keep pressing into grace. Keep pressing into growth. Don't stop growing. Don't stop giving. Don't stop serving. Older women, this is a call to be countercultural, to swim upstream in the way we live our lives and in what we're teaching these younger women. Those Titus II qualities, if you look at them, they focus on mostly on the domestic sphere. And the enemy wants to lure us and those younger women out of that realm. Entices us to think that another sphere of life might be more fulfilling or more vital, including ministry. I find so many younger women who are sacrificing their marriages and their families on the altar of ministry, serving the Lord. There is something wrong with that picture. So to call these women, these younger women, to love their husbands, to love their children, to be obedient to their husbands, to be keepers at home, this is radically countercultural. But there's a need for those basics. In training younger women, what it means to have a love for their homes and their families. That may seem natural to you after 47 years of marriage, but it's not natural to some of those younger women. And even some of these basic skills about how to keep a home. Now, Titus II certainly is much more than this, but I'm finding there are many younger women today who've not been parented. They've not had mothers who taught them how to cook, how to clean, basic skills, how to love, how to give, how to serve. So much of that just has not been there for them. So bring them under your wing. Take them under your wing and give them an example. Give them training. When I started teaching the word to women, these kinds of qualities in Titus 2, they would not have been considered radical or strange. But today, they are the very opposite of the message that the world is pushing into the lives of younger women. What they're being told is do what makes you happy. Look for someone to love you. Indulge your senses. Pursue a career outside your home. Let someone else raise your kids. Your body is your own. Your husband has no right to lead your family. And on and on and on. Who is going to train them in God's ways that are, yes, countercultural, but that will put them in sync with the creator of the universe and will help them fulfill their God-created purpose? Now, as we close this session, I want to just share an email that I received a few years ago that ties together this session about spiritual mothering and the last session where we talked about embracing children as a blessing, whether your own children or others. And I pulled out this email. I thought of it this morning as I was coming to the studio and hadn't read it for a while, but it was just such a blessing, again, to read this and to see the fruit and the reward of passing on the legacy of faith and investing your life in the next generation. This email with the subject line said, "Happy Mother's Day. Dear Mr. Moss, I wanted to drop you a note to tell you how much your ministry has meant to me over the years. Your commitment and love for the Lord have been a shining testimony. From when I was a young age, you have been an inspiration and encouragement in my life." This woman now is a young, single mom, probably in her 30s. She says, "I remember years ago when you took all of us girls out for a fun night, including pizza, a play, and a slumber party. The next morning, you spoke to us on our level, encouraging us to cultivate a spirit of gratefulness. You had us put it into practice by writing letters to our family members expressing our gratefulness." By the way, I don't remember that little example, or I had to be prompted, but she remembers. She said, "I've recently listened to your radio broadcast on discontentment, which is something I struggle with at times. I recall when I was a girl that you used to wear a blue sapphire ring on your left ring finger. When I inquired about it, you explained it was a reminder that you are the bride of Christ. You said a relationship with him was the most important one anyone could ever have, and that he was your other half. I know I have thought of this recently as I am single, and sometimes I wish for someone with skin on to be there as my companion and helper. So when I start to get down, I remind myself, as you told me years ago, that Christ can be my other half, and I take great comfort in that. I know you may not realize how a simple conversation could touch a young girl and continue to influence her throughout her life. I chose to write to you today because although you may not have biological children here on earth, your spiritual motherhood and its impact has been among the greatest blessings of my life. Thank you for being a shining example of Christ-likeness. Happy Mother's Day. She signed it, one of your many spiritual children, Mary. Let me just read to you a little bit of what I wrote back to her, because it really summarizes my heart about what we've been talking about. Dear Mary, it's a great joy to see how the Lord has worked in your life over the years and to sense your heart to follow him. The neat thing for me to think about is how the Lord may want to use you to touch the lives of younger women. I was probably pretty close to the age you are now when some of the things you describe below took place. I had no idea then how some of those little things would impact the lives of you girls. I just wanted to love and encourage you. God in his grace caused those seeds to take root and to produce fruit for his glory. I'm so thrilled to see how many of those kids are walking with the Lord today and serving him in different ways. Now God has given you a precious little girl to disciple and undoubtedly has put others in your sphere of influence. I pray that your life will be a fragrance of Christ to them and that one day you will have the joy of receiving a note that will bless you as much as your note has blessed me this week. Love, Nancy. That's what it's about. It's about the love of Christ flowing through us into the lives of those around us, fulfilling that Titus 2 mandate as older women to be modeling godliness, investing in the lives of younger women, and younger women receiving instruction with meekness and humility, aspiring to become mature women of God who will in turn train the next generation.
16: What does a mentor look like in real life? Nancy DeMoss-Wolgemuth has been painting a picture for us. The teaching you heard today is largely drawn from Nancy's book, Adorned. 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If you enjoy hearing Nancy's teaching day by day, if it's valuable to you, would you be a part of keeping the ministry available? We heard not too long ago from a listener named Christy. She wrote to thank Nancy for her hard work and faithfulness, and she said, "Two series you have taught stick out to me. The first was your teaching in Titus on mentoring. After going through it, I knew God had a purpose for it in my life. I was asked a couple of weeks later to speak at our women's retreat, and that is what the Lord directed me to teach on." Isn't that great? And she said she now mentors two young women. I love that. Christy said she was also impacted by Nancy's teaching on trusting God to write your story. Christy wrote, "I knew God was going to use that in my life. My husband was diagnosed with a brain tumor, and he later died." Wow. We're so sorry for your loss, Christy. She goes on to write, "The foundation for trusting God had been laid in my heart and kept me on the right track. Thank you for allowing God to use you." And thank you, Christy, for sharing. Just a reminder that our listeners make this program possible. 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Thank you for partnering with us to continue sharing Nancy's teaching with women all around the world. Monday, we're beginning a look at the various seasons in a woman's life. We'll hear what Nancy has to say about singleness. She didn't marry until she was 57 years old, so she's thought a lot about how to embrace singleness as a sweet gift from the Lord. Have a great weekend, and please be back for Revive Our Hearts. 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
15: This is Shauna on Johnny Erickson Tata Sharing Hope. I think you know that Johnny loves serving the Lord Jesus.
17: More specifically, I enjoy serving the Lord with gladness. Now, it hasn't always been that way, but honestly, I get such satisfaction out of doing something that I know pleases God. Something that helps others, like our work at Johnny and Friends. Serving the Lord with gladness? Did you know that that's a command? In Psalm 100, God's word says, serve the Lord with gladness and come before his presence with singing. Like, that's one sentence. Serve the Lord with gladness and with song. Now, that's something I enjoy doing, and I love it that people around me serve God in the same way. Like the girls who get me up in the morning, it is not the easiest routine. Getting me ready to sit up in my wheelchair. It involves a bed bath, exercises, toileting routines, leg bags, straps, corsets, getting me dressed, so much more. And my friends all know that when they help me, they are really serving God. And I tell them that they are ministering to me, the least of the brethren. And so often, after I am up and we part company for the day, we will end with a song. I do recall, though, when there was one woman that she did not serve the Lord with gladness. To her, getting me up in the morning was her chance to unload problems. The minute she would arrive in my bedroom to help me, she saw it as an opportunity to tell me all her woes and everything that was going wrong, and nothing I said was able to cheer her up. Oh, sure, she was mechanically helping me as she was serving, and she was sitting me up in my wheelchair, but her sullen spirit made the morning harder than most. And finally, after about a couple of months, I just had to tell this girl that it was, that this was not a good fit. It just isn't working, her taking time to help me. And then I told her why. Being a quadriplegic makes it harder not getting up in the morning without starting the day with problems and complaints. I feel badly about this, but she knew it was right. But to serve the Lord with gladness, now there's a glorious occupation. Those who do not serve God with a glad heart cancel out all the benefits their service could have won them. Charles Spurgeon puts it this way. He said, quote, those who serve God with a sad countenance because they do what is unpleasant to them are not serving him at all. They bring the form of homage, but the life is absent. Our God requires no slaves to grace his throne. He is the Lord of the empire of love and would have his servants dressed in joy. The angels of God serve him with songs, not with groans. A murmur or a sigh would be mutiny in their ranks. That obedience which is not voluntary is disobedience. For the Lord looks at the heart. And if he sees that we serve him from force and not because we love him, he will reject our offering. Service coupled with cheerfulness is heart service and therefore service that is true. Well, Spurgeon has it right there. So let me ask you, do you serve the Lord with gladness? Come on, let's show the people of the world who think our obedience to God is only slavery. Let's show them that serving him is a delight for us. It's a joy. And let our gladness prove it. Yeah, that we're serving a good and a glad master.
15: Oh, friend, these are such good words from our dear Johnny, who loves sharing hope through hardship. 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And oh, one more thing. Thank you for confirming just how wonderful God is by your happy attitude when you serve.
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19: In most homes, you'll find a Bible, or two, or three, but they're rarely read. Maybe it's because a lot of us don't really understand what the Bible is all about. The Bible is your instruction manual for life.
20: Is that what that is? Because I've seen these before, but I never saw one actually up close.
19: It contains directions in areas of business, relationships, finances, parenting, jobs. It has guidance relating to this life and the next. So why aren't more people reading it? Well, most of us intend to, someday, but we let everyday life get in the way. So why not reverse your priorities? Put off some of those things you think are so pressing and dig into the Bible right now. After all, you've got a whole lifetime to live your life.
21: Well, if it's a whole lifetime, why don't you just postpone it for one more week?
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19: The Bible is basic instructions before leaving Earth. And once you discover life's instructions in the Bible, you'll have a lot more confidence to face life.
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24: We need to be filled with the Holy Spirit to do what God has called us to do.
25: 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And Pastor Greg Laurie points out how the Lord is making an extraordinary resource available to us.
24: There is explosive, dynamite power from the Holy Spirit that can be given to you and me right now. 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This is

0: The home renovation business is a $600 billion industry. Reviving an old home takes some skill and a lot of hard work. Well, God has a blueprint for reviving our culture, and He's looking for our involvement in the project. Today on A New Beginning, Pastor Greg Laurie continues his opening message in a new series called The Upside Down Life. It's a look at the part we're called to play in bringing a spiritual renovation to the world in which we live.
1: Why don't you grab your Bibles and turn to the book of Acts, Acts chapter 1. Okay, the title of my message is The First Jesus Movement. Now, the book of Acts was authored by Dr. Luke. This is the second book that he wrote that was underwritten by a godly man named Theophilus. And Theophilus also underwrote Luke writing the Gospel of Luke. One other thing I would point out about the book of Acts, it's an unfinished book. It has never officially ended. Now, I'm not suggesting we add to the scripture. I'm just saying we should not put a period where God has put a comma. The church is marching on. The work of the Holy Spirit through the church is continuing on, and we're effectively writing new chapters to it today as we serve the Lord in our time. So let's look now at a few verses from the book of Acts, chapter 1. I'm going to read verses 1 to 4 and share some points with you. Now, my first book I told you, Theophilus, Luke writes, about everything Jesus began to do and teach until the day he was taken up to heaven after giving his chosen apostles further instructions through the Holy Spirit. During the 40 days after he suffered and died, he appeared to the apostles from time to time, and he proved to them in many ways he was actually alive, and he talked to them about the kingdom of God. Okay, we'll stop there. Here's point number one, if you're taking notes. Before you can change the world, you yourself must first be changed. Before you can change the world, you must first be changed. Look at verse 3. During the 40 days after he suffered and died, he appeared to the apostles. They had their lives changed when they saw Jesus risen from the dead. See, they never thought they would see Jesus again when they looked at his beaten, traumatized body hanging on the cross of Calvary. But Jesus rose again and appeared many times over a 40-day period. He appeared first to Mary Magdalene, who came to anoint his dead body at the tomb. He appeared after that to Simon Peter. Then he appeared in the upper room to the disciples, and specifically to Thomas, who said, "I won't believe until I can put my hand in the wounds in his side." He appeared to two disciples walking on the Emmaus Road. He appeared to Simon Peter again at the Sea of Galilee, telling him to feed God's sheep. And he appeared to over 500 people at one time. This transformed them. Jesus was basically popping up everywhere. And they knew he was alive, and they knew he had risen. You see, before they could change the world, Jesus needed to change them. In 1 John 1:1 says, John writing, "We proclaim to you the one who existed from the beginning, whom we have heard and seen. We saw him with our own eyes, and we touched him with our own hands. He is the word of life." Listen to this. If you want people to follow Jesus, you must be a good example as a follower of Jesus. Let's find point number two. Here it is. The church had a job to do, and so do we. The church had a job to do, and so do we. Let's go to Acts chapter 1, verse 7. And we see Jesus saying, "The Father alone is the authority to set the times and the dates, and they're not for you to know, but you will receive power when the Holy Spirit comes upon you, and you'll be witnesses telling people about me everywhere in Jerusalem, throughout Judea and Samaria, to the ends of the earth." They had a job to do, and so do we. We're still called to tell people about Jesus everywhere. It starts with a question. In Acts chapter 1, verse 6, the apostles came and said, "Lord, has the time come for you to now free Israel and restore your kingdom?" Now, here's the problem. They couldn't get over this notion they had as to why Jesus came. They thought he was coming to establish his kingdom then and there. Then he was crucified. Then he rose again from the dead. So they're back on point again. Okay, Lord, when are you going to establish your kingdom? And Jesus effectively says, guys, will you get off of that? He says to him specifically in verse 7, the Father alone has the authority to set those dates and times. They're not for you to know. Guys, stop focusing on when I am returning. Focus instead on what you should be doing as you're waiting. And the same thing is happening today. People ask all the time, when is Jesus coming back? Why has Jesus not come back again? Well, he will come back according to his perfect timing. And he's already said, no one knows the day or the hour, only the Father in heaven. So don't focus on when he is coming. Focus on what you are to do until he returns. Their job and our job is very clear. Verse 8, you are my witnesses telling people about me everywhere. It's inescapable. It's a great commission. It's still here before us to fulfill. And I think a lot of times when we study Bible prophecy, we get sidetracked and we miss the main point. Bible prophecy is not given to enlarge our brains. It's given to expand our hearts. It should move us to want to reach more people with the gospel so they too can be ready for the Lord's return. Jesus is not late. He'll come at the appointed hour. But here's what he wants us to do according to 2 Peter 3:9. Which says the Lord isn't slow about his promise, as some people think. He's patient for your sake. He doesn't want anyone to perish or be destroyed. He wants everyone to repent. You know, back in 1970, when the Jesus movement was happening, we're all praying, Lord, come back. Lord, return. Aren't you glad he didn't answer our prayer? How many of you have become a Christian since 1970? Raise your hand. That's quite a few of you. So thank God he didn't answer that prayer. He's waiting for more to believe. It seems to me there may be one person walking on this earth that will be the last person to believe before the rapture of the church. Can you imagine if you knew who that person was? Like this dude, if this guy gets saved, we go to heaven. Would you be tempted to put pressure on that guy or that girl? Then you just say, all right, why don't you ask Christ into your life right now? And you lead him in prayer. Boom, you're in heaven. Well, God knows when that will happen. But here's what they were to do, and here's what we are to do. Verse 8, you will be my witnesses telling people about me everywhere in Jerusalem, throughout Judea, Samaria, and to the ends of the earth. This is sort of the battle plan for world evangelism. It starts in Jerusalem, then it goes to Judea, then to Samaria, and to the ends of the earth. Now, for them, Jerusalem was home base. For them, Judea would be the wider area of Israel. Samaria was outside of their country, and the ends of the earth was what was left over. So in the same way, when we think about reaching people with the gospel, we start with our Jerusalem. And what is your Jerusalem? What is my Jerusalem? It's your home base. It's your family. And guess what? The hardest people to reach with the gospel are your family, right? Because you come home one day and say, I've become a Christian and I'm following Jesus right now. And they're all thinking, oh no, right? And then you tell them they need the Lord and they're saying, we knew you when you were a little kid. Why should we listen to you? This is why Jesus said, a prophet is not without honor except in his own country. Jesus himself did not have his own family totally accept him and believe in him till after his death and resurrection. On more than one occasion, they came to take him home because they thought he had lost his mind, you see? So the hardest people to reach are your family. It took me well over 30 years to see my own mother come to Christ. And so that may be your situation right now, but start with your Jerusalem. Then you go to your Judea. That's the wider area. Maybe that's your workplace. Maybe that's your sphere of influence. People you meet out there. You go out there and you leave your comfort zone, but then you go to Samaria. So for a Jew to say Samaria was for them to go to their enemies. See, the Samaritans had nothing to do with the Jews and vice versa. Remember the woman at the well said to Jesus, why would you, a Jew, talk to me, a Samaritan? Don't you know that Jews and Samaritans want nothing to do with each other? And Jesus said, if you knew who it was who was speaking to you, you would ask him and he would give you living water. The point is, you leave your comfort zone, you go to people you would not normally go to. So you start at home base and you move beyond that.
0: Pastor Greg Laurie will have the second half of his message in just a moment.
1: Did you know that we put our services that we do on Sundays online? It's called Harvest at Home. And you can be a part of our extended congregation no matter where you are. And people watch from literally all around the world. So if you want to watch Harvest at Home or view it later if you like, just download the Harvest Plus app and then join us for Harvest at Home.
0: Well, today, Pastor Greg is helping us see what we need to know to join the Lord in impacting our culture for Christ.
1: One final point. We need to be filled with the Holy Spirit to do what God has called us to do. We need to be filled with the Holy Spirit to do what God has called us to do. Look at verse 8. You shall receive power when the Holy Spirit comes upon you, and you will be my witnesses, telling people about me everywhere. Stop and think about this. These were not intellectuals. These were not even theologians. These were ordinary people. We might call them blue-collar workers today, fishermen, a tax collector, some others thrown in. How could these guys change the world? Jesus answers that question. Verse 8, you'll receive power when the Holy Spirit comes upon you, and you'll be my witnesses. The way they would do this is with a power they did not already have, a power beyond anything they'd ever experienced before. A power to change the world, a power to witness, a power to share their faith, a power to turn their world upside down. And guess what? The same power that was given to them to change their world is given to you right now to change our world. It's here now. Nothing's changed. On the day of Pentecost, Peter said, this promise, and he was speaking of the promise of the power of the Spirit, is to you, it's to your children, and it's even to the Gentiles and all who have been called by the Lord our God. And what is the promise? The promise of the power of the Spirit. Now, the word power is noteworthy. It's from the Greek word dunamis. The story is told of Alfred Nobel, who invented an explosive element that he didn't have a name for. And so he went to a friend of his who spoke Greek, and Nobel said, what is the Greek word for explosion? His friend said, it's dunamis. Alfred Nobel said, I'm going to call what I've created dynamite. And so really what the Bible is saying is there is explosive dynamite power from the Holy Spirit that can be given to you and me right now. We just need to receive it. And I think the problem with this is we overly mystify the work of the Spirit. We think it has to always be an emotional experience, and maybe it will be, and maybe it won't be. You know, when you fill your car with gas, do you have an emotional experience? Maybe you do when you see what the price is. What? Yeah, so you don't necessarily have an emotional experience when you feel your vehicle, but you feel your vehicle. And the Bible tells us that God wants to empower us with the Spirit. He wants to fill us, and he wants to do it again, and he wants to do it again and again. In fact, every day you should get up in the morning and say, Lord, fill me with the Holy Spirit. I need this power today to do what you have called me to do.

0: So we're going to pray it right now. And we're going to receive this power. You may feel something. You may feel nothing. This has nothing to do with feelings. This is an act of faith where a promise is given. Here's what the Bible says. If you, as parents, give good gifts to your children, how much more will your Father in heaven give the Holy Spirit to those who ask him? That's all you have to do. Just ask him. Lord, would you give this to me? And the Lord's response is, oh, yes. Do you like to give gifts to people? You know, when I buy a gift for someone, I can't wait to give it to them. It's hard for me to wait till Christmas Day or their birthday or whatever it is. I want them to have it now. The Father in heaven is anxious and eager to give you this power in your life. He wants to do it. Do you want the gift? You know, when you're a kid and Christmas is approaching and your birthday is approaching, you're anxious to open your gifts, right? So you want the gift. The Father wants to give you the gift. This sounds to me like a good combination. This sounds to me like a moment right now where we can receive what the Lord has for us. So I'm going to do something that I do often with folks accepting Christ. But this is for all of us who are believers already. I'm going to ask you to pray a prayer after me out loud. Mean this prayer. God will hear this prayer. And in this prayer, we're going to ask the Lord to give us the power of the Spirit. Now look, when you're a Christian, the Spirit is inside of you already. When you're a Christian, the Bible says you're sealed with the Holy Spirit of promise. So this is not receiving the Holy Spirit. This is receiving, listen, the power of the Holy Spirit. We're talking about a very specific promise in Acts 1:8. You shall receive power after the Holy Spirit comes upon you to be witnesses for me in Jerusalem, Judea, Samaria, and the uttermost parts of the earth. So this is a specific prayer of receiving the power of the Spirit. Why don't we all stand as we pray this prayer? So I'll pray, and you pray after me if you want this power in your life. Just pray these words, Lord Jesus, you've called me to be a witness. You've called me to reach the world with the gospel. But I have not always done that as I should. But I want to start doing it like never before. But I need help. You've promised the power of the Spirit to me. Now I receive that power. Fill me with your Holy Spirit. Give me a new boldness. Give me a new courage. I receive it from you now. In Jesus' name I pray. You just receive that power in your life. Let God's Holy Spirit permeate every crevice of your being and give you that boldness that he wants you to have.
1: Pastor Greg Laurie with an important prayer asking the Lord to empower us for the responsibilities ahead. 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
2: Okay.
1: They've never shared the gospel because they're really not sure what the gospel is. They'd like to be closer to God, but they just don't know where to start.
0: Well, they just need to hear more. They need to hear what the essential gospel message is. And I've got a great resource for you. We've set up a webpage that's called knowgod.org, knowgod.org. 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So just go to knowgod.org. Do it right now.
1: All right. And then listen, if you've missed any part of today's message, why not hear it again? 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Well, we're making available the new movie called A Great Awakening. Maybe you've heard of it. And Pastor Greg, here's a few seconds of a dialogue you recently had with the movie's director, Joshua Enck.
0: Our nation, in fact, I would say, is grounded

0: in what happened in a spiritual awakening that was led primarily by a man named George, yeah. but not the George we think. Not George Washington, though he plays clearly a significant role in American history, but another George. Yeah. Who was that George?
1: That was George Whitfield, the one and only. Known for his voice, this profound, powerful, supernatural voice. He was like a trumpet blast from heaven. And he wanted more of Christ and less of him.
0: Yeah.
1: And that's why, you know, we don't hear his name a whole lot.
0: Yeah.
1: He didn't want a bridge named after him or denomination named after him, but he was known as the spiritual founding father.
2: He was an unlikely choice to change early colonial America. I mean, he was so young. Isn't that right?
0: He really was. And he was effectively thrown out of the churches of England because of his bold preaching. How he would tell the folks there, you must be born again. Being born in the church and attending church isn't enough. You need to have your own encounter with Christ. And young George Whitfield had his encounter with the Lord. He wanted to be an actor. He had this beautiful God-given voice, which he ultimately was able to use for the glory of God. But the cool thing is, despite being driven out of the churches, it actually worked out in his favor because it sent him out to, well, where the people were, out into the fields, out into the town square, out into the coal mines to preach the gospel. And his voice was so loud and so powerful without amplification, when he would begin to speak, people would gather around to hear more. And he played a significant role in the forming of what would ultimately become the United States of America. Before there was a revolution, there was a revival. And that revival set the stage for what would become our nation that we love and we cherish. And so find out the origin story of America, the spiritual origin story, in this new film called A Great Awakening. We're going to offer it to you on DVD so you can watch it whenever you want for your gift of any size. And what that means is, if you only send a little, we'll send you a copy. But many can send more and be generous. And your generosity is appreciated. And we'll use those resources to continue in our mission of knowing God and making him known, so more people can hear the teaching of the Word of God, as you hear here in A New Beginning, as well as the proclamation of the gospel. One of the things I appreciate about George Whitfield is he was an evangelist. And I, too, have been called to be an evangelist. And one of the things that we do in our radio broadcasts, as well as our other media outlets, is we invite people to Christ. And did you know thousands of people make a profession of faith to follow Christ every year through this radio show and our TV show and the other things that we do out there in media platforms? So be extra generous, so we can bring the gospel to our generation, much like George Whitfield did for his.
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0: Greg Laurie here from A New Beginning. I want to talk to you about something that's close to my heart. 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

0: 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Signs of apostasy appear as woke churches have replaced powerful hymns like Amazing Grace with new unsacred songs that praise LGBTQ and social justice. 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Over 100,000 such cameras are active across America. Where will this lead? And how does it connect to the biblical end-time scenario? Josh Davis shares the details on today's edition of Headlines from the End Times.
1: Greetings, fellow Watchmen on the Wall, and welcome to another Headlines from the End Times. Well, the woke church continues to slide down the slippery slope away from God's authority. And friends, when you untether yourself from scriptural authority, you become the creator of your own new religion. It's not biblical Christianity, and it should not be labeled as Christianity because it is anything but. The woke churches are denying the central tenets of the Christian faith, the central doctrines that make a Christian really a Christian. And we understand that apostasy is happening within certain churches and within certain entire denominations and groups of churches. Well, in mainline churches, that slide continues as we begin our first story. The report tells us that if you walked into many mainline churches today, after being away for, let's say, 30, 40 years, the first thing that you would likely notice isn't the sermon, it's the sanctuary. Banners proclaiming Jesus, proclaiming doctrines of the faith, proclaiming the authority of Scripture have been torn down, replaced by rainbow flags. Pride colors decorate the church auditorium, the foyer in some churches and some congregations. Even the clergy will wear a rainbow stole or vestments and visible declarations of affirmation before a single word is ever preached. Now, the architecture may look familiar. The stained glass is still there depicting a little sheep, perhaps, and Jesus holding him. And the pews are still in place. The architecture is still there, but the message has certainly changed. The scriptural authority has been denied, and now the message has changed. The transformation towards this modern-day expression of woke, not even Christianity, and I'm not going to even call it anything related to it. It's a new religion that has emerged, and it has happened step by step by step, bringing us to where we are in the present day, to where it's now even influencing the church's worship. And what I mean by that is some of the music that the church is singing, the classic hymns of the faith, Amazing Grace, how sweet the sound that saved a wretch like me. That's got to be anathema to some people in woke churches today. I don't need to be saved, and to call myself a wretch, that's the exact opposite of who I am. I am not a wretch. I am beautiful the way that I am. I am beautiful in my sin. I am beautiful as a sinner. That's what the modern progressives would often boast, don't you think, dear friends? We don't want to be changed. As sinful humanity, we want to deny the fact that we are sinners. And when you try to share Christ with someone, one of the hardest things that you come up against is people being willing to admit that they are a sinner. People being willing to admit that they have done something wrong against a holy God. That is just anathema to our modern sensibilities in much of the unbelieving world. They don't want to admit that they have sinned, because if they admit that they have sinned, then that means they are submissive to some authority outside of themselves. There is some law higher than their own truth. You see, so much of our generation today wants to say, live your truth, you do you, you sleep with whomever you want to sleep with, you do whatever you want to do that makes you feel happy. Dear friends, that's the pathway to death. That's the pathway to brokenness. That's the pathway away from healing, away from hope. And churches that are affirming these kinds of sinful behaviors are just affirming how wicked these places are, how wicked their leadership really is. And we understand that they started by blessing same-sex marriages, and it didn't stop there. Now, clergy can be openly gay and can be openly LGBTQ, whatever you want to throw in there. Then they started changing the church ordinances, baptism, the Lord's Supper, these sacred acts of worship that authentic followers of the Lord Jesus Christ hold to be very special and very sacred. Now they've changed baptism into trans baptism. That's right. They're baptizing people who want to change their gender, and they're saying, well, you were a man, we baptized you, now you're a woman. How crazy. They've changed the communion bread into shades of the rainbow. Yep, rainbow-colored communion bread presented on the Lord's table as a symbol of inclusion and pride. Do you see the irony of that? What is the Lord's Supper all about? It's about remembering the body and the blood of Jesus that was broken for our sin. For our sin. Amazing grace. How sweet the sound that saved a wretch like me. I once was lost, but now I'm found. Was blind, but now I see. And these people are celebrating their blindness, not their spiritual sight. They're celebrating their sin, not the Savior, and they're using the Lord's table to do these kinds of things. Friends, it hasn't stopped there. The transformation has reached the music itself, and throughout church history, our hymns have taught great doctrines, and they inspire worshipers. And those beautiful hymns, I don't know about your church, but my church sings a lot of hymns, and I love singing these hymns. They've stood the test of time. The lyrics convey the truth of God's word, and we can proclaim that truth to one another as we're gathered in worship together. It's a beautiful thing. Sadly, these woke churches are replacing songs like Amazing Grace, How Sweet the Sound That Saved a Wretch Like Me, with more social movement-oriented lyrics, bringing in their identity politics into their modern woke hymns. Now, consider some lyrics from a quote-unquote hymn. I don't even want to call it a hymn, but this is what they sang in this woke church. For gay, bi, and straight, a place at the table, invited to wed, to baptize, and preach, a rainbow of race and gender and color, for queer, trans, and ace, God's justice in reach. That's the new hymn that they're singing at the local woke church. No more Amazing Grace. Now it's all about wokeness, and we're all welcome here. Yes, we are all welcome at the cross as sinners, but God has come to redeem us from our sin. We do not celebrate sin. We celebrate the Savior and the fact that He has redeemed us from our sin. Friends, this is Headlines from the End Times, brought to you by Southwest Radio Ministries. I want to invite you to connect with us at our ministry website, swrc.com. 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These things are startling. I want to bring you some information about cameras that can collect biometric information. And I'll do that in just a second. If you'd like to give us a call, we're here for you. Our phone number toll-free in the U.S. is 1-800-652-1144. 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Coming up in August, we're going to be taking a missions trip together, dear friends. We're rejoining with our friends from TWR to raise money for radios to send to Africa. Africa needs Jesus and Africa needs you, dear friends. Would you prayerfully consider how you can be a part of this mission trip as we're going to take this together in the month of August? Continue listening to Watchmen on the Wall as we share more information about that campaign throughout the month of August. We'll have a couple of special days dedicated to programming about that coming up later in the month of August. Now let's return to more headlines from the end times. We're picking up with stories about the coming surveillance state. I say coming, but these things are already here. Friends, did you know that America's streetlights are changing into surveillance towers? Well, for years, Americans were told that the greatest privacy battles would happen online. According to reports, the debate was centering around social media, smartphones, internet tracking, and very few people imagined that one of the most controversial surveillance technologies would appear quietly on our neighborhood streets. They would be mounted atop telephone poles at busy intersections and neighborhood entrances. Well, today these light poles, these telephone poles, these red light camera poles have become a flashpoint in a much larger debate over technology, artificial intelligence, and the future relationship between citizens and government. According to reports, this growing controversy is surrounding a company called Flock Safety. Again, Flock Safety. They have cameras that they have installed on a lot of these poles. It illustrates that Americans are becoming increasingly uneasy with the rapid expansion of surveillance technologies. According to reports, there is an estimated network of over 100,000 flock safety cameras that are active across the United States of America. Yeah, you heard me right. Over 100,000 of these cameras are currently active across the United States. Now, these cameras can process an estimated 20 billion vehicle scans every single month. But flock safety cameras are capable of much more than scanning vehicles and tracking where people travel and tracking license plates and sending tickets in the mailbox when somebody's speeding through a certain zone, a school zone, whatever it may be. These cameras are built to also capture audio. We understand that eyes are watching, and now the ears are listening. And that's where this recent story took a crazy turn. The company Flock Safety recently experimented with what it calls human distress detection. This is capturing audio. So for instance, if someone is near a pole where one of these cameras are installed, and they're screaming, they're yelling, there's some auditory sign of distress, then the camera can capture that and could potentially report that to the authorities, to the police, or to whomever it needs to be reported. Someone is in distress over here at pole 85 at the intersection of this street and that street. There was a lot of overwhelming public backlash, and the company canceled this experiment. But the interesting thing to note is the technology is here, friends. It is right here. It's in your neighborhood. It's in my neighborhood. These things are here. These things are now. And if you think about the future potentials and what could happen down the road, friends, I want to tell it to you this way. The Antichrist has all the tools at his disposal that he would need to create this kind of surveillance state during the tribulation period. And we understand the pieces of this puzzle are falling into place. The tools that he would need to govern this world, to surveil this world, to control this world, are here. They are in place. Now, I'm not saying these cameras are the mark of the beast, and I'm very careful about this language because I don't want you to get confused. I don't want you living in fear, but I want you to open your eyes to what's happening. And we understand the privacy concerns that a lot of people have, but we can't stop there with just privacy concerns. We need to think about in terms of the stage that's being set for the biblical end time scenario and how someone like the Antichrist could take advantage of this kind of system already in place when he comes into power, when he comes onto the scene. And friends, if the tools are here that he would need to govern this world, to control this world, how close could the rapture of the church be? Because I believe the rapture of the church is the next event on God's prophetic calendar. We don't need to know who the Antichrist is. We don't need to see him on the stage. But we understand that if we're seeing all the tools in place, and we're just looking at one piece of the prophetic puzzle when we're talking about technology, there's several other pieces of this, like the slide into wokeness, and the Apostle Paul warned us about that in the New Testament, that in the last days, perilous times will come, for men will be lovers of their own selves. So if you're looking at the moral decline, if you're looking at the spiritual decline, if you're looking at the technology that's here, if you're looking at Israel, if you're looking at all these different pieces of the prophetic puzzle, you see how it's all coming together. Now, last week, if you listened to Headlines from the End Times, I told you about this new technology called FaceWatch, not to be confused with Facebook. It's not associated with Facebook or Meta at all. It's FaceWatch. It's a separate technology. It's an AI-powered biometric camera system that alerts police when certain notorious shoplifters enter stores and establishments that are using this technology in the United Kingdom, over in the UK, across the pond, as they say. Well, as a reminder of what I shared with you last week about FaceWatch, it captures live facial recognition and is used by over 125 retailers operating thousands of stores across the UK. They're going to soon begin sending alerts to police, according to a company announcement. This platform, FaceWatch, will instantly call police, and they say, quote, when the most Serious offenders trigger a live facial recognition match on entering a participating store. The system can alert police within 4 seconds. So it takes just 4 seconds for the camera to scan a face, to run it through the database, to recognize who that person is, and to send it to police to notify them. It took me a lot longer than 4 seconds to explain how it works, and it does it just like with a snap of a finger. There's so-and-so. He's a bad guy, and he's in store such-and-such. And let's notify the police, and boom, they're on their way. Even faster than that, dear friends. Those technologies aren't limited to the UK. I came across a story this week that shows how similar systems are being tested and even being deployed in the United States of America. That's right. Facial recognition systems are scanning shoppers as they enter a growing number of grocery outlet stores in the San Francisco Bay Area. I've not been to San Francisco. I don't live there. I know some of our listeners are in San Francisco, and so you know about Grocery Outlet. That's a brand of stores there. And these cameras are set up, and it is used to compare people's faces against a watch list of people suspected of theft, violence, or other unlawful conduct. Isn't that nice and vague? Other unlawful conduct. Now you see how this could be used to surveil people, to control people's movements. And when it comes to the biblical end time scenario during the tribulation, those that don't have the mark of the beast as that system is rolled out, these cameras could be used to understand, hey, so-and-so just walked into such-and-such store, go arrest them. You can easily see how someone who doesn't have the mark of the beast can't do anything. They could be watched by these eyes in the skies and these eyes in the stores for this unlawful conduct, whatever that is deemed to be by whoever controls the software. Now, they have signs posted at these grocery outlet stores that they are using biometric face matching software in and around San Francisco. This technology is powered by a company called SaferGuard. That's S-A-F-R, SaferGuard. It's an AI-powered security solution for retail loss prevention and asset protection market to prevent shoplifting and retail crime before it happens. We all know that retail crime has been on the increase, and California has seen more than its fair share of shoplifting and increases in crime, especially as people would loot and steal whatever they want. The retailers are trying to fight back to stop this. So they're installing these biometric cameras in some participating stores that capture facial images as customers enter the store, and it creates an encrypted biometric template inside each camera. Those templates are compared with a watch list, and a potential match is sent to the store for additional verification before the retailer receives an alert. Retailers provide this system with images and descriptions of people who have created incidents and people that they think have committed illegal conduct inside their stores. And so they're added to this watch list. People that are suspected of violence or high-dollar thefts or other participating retailers in the same geographic area could communicate with one another, potentially, as we're moving towards the biblical end times scenario. And friends, I don't want these things to alarm you. Yes, as Christians, we need to open our eyes to what's happening in the world so that we understand the signs of the times and that we can biblically stand firm in these days. But I want you to remain hopeful. The story of Bible prophecy is not one of defeat for the Church of Jesus Christ. No, for the followers of the Lord, it is a story of victory. We understand that Bible prophecy culminates in Jesus' victory over every single enemy. And the last enemy that will be defeated is death itself. One day, we will be with the Lord. And until that day, let's be watching, let's be praying, let's be ministering every way that we can to others while we still have a window of opportunity, while we still have the ability of free speech here in the U.S. to proclaim God's truth, to get out the message, to open our eyes to the signs of the times and the reality of eternity and the lateness of the hour in which we find ourselves. Continue to watch and pray, dear friends, and please keep in mind that God is still on the throne, and prayer changes things.
0: 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Lord willing, we'll be back here Monday ready to once again bring clarity to the chaos. 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
3: According to the Bible, where did Adam and Eve come from?
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4: That would be King James.
5: The Bible. 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
9: You're listening to Family Talk, the radio broadcasting division of the James Dobson Family Institute. I am that James Dobson, and I'm so pleased that you've joined us today.
10: Well, welcome to another edition of Dr. James Dobson's Family Talk. I'm Roger Marsh. If you were with us last time, you heard the really exciting and just tender, emotive, even somewhat heartbreaking story of the marriage of Shane and Sheila Pitcock. They are the co-founders of the ministry called Journey to Unity, but it wasn't always that way for them. I mean, the Journey to Unity was a lot of narcissism, a lot of emotional abuse, and they shared very, very candidly about that in part one of this conversation, which we have up at jdfi.org. Shane and Sheila are back now to tell us how God has been, well, how he restored their marriage, but then how he's been helping them help other couples live through heartbreak and disconnection and emotional distance that a lot of couples are experiencing. Shane and Sheila Pitcock, welcome back to Dr. James Dobson's Family Talk.
11: Thank you for having us again.
12: Thanks, Roger. We appreciate it.
10: Part one of the program, Sheila grew up in a very legalistic family and really felt just kind of shackled by, it sounds like, was it Christian faith, but it was super hyper legalistic that made you feel the way you did, kind of inadequate, especially in your marriage with Shane.
11: Mm-hmm.
10: Yeah. And then Shane, you know, came in as big military guy and said, well, you know, my family was kind of not perfect when I was growing up, but as long as Sheila's doing everything I want, we're good. And I hate to say it, but that's probably 90% of marriage problems, right? Where the guy says, what? You know, and the woman's saying, we need to talk. And Shane, you were just describing, as Sheila was talking about in our previous episode, Dr. Henry Cloud's boundaries solution of saying, hey, look, you know, it's not a brick wall, it's a fence, and we're going to put those up, and God's going to clean up the emotional trash that gets thrown over the fence. And then you come along and say, wait a minute, I'm not used to these boundaries being here. I'm not used to these fences that are keeping me from Sheila. I have to ask you, though, I was thinking about this during our last conversation. Was there ever a point where you said, okay, there's got to be a gate here somewhere? Was there that big aha moment for you where you realized, hey, Sheila's just not hiding behind an emotional boundary fence, but there really is a way to her heart. I just have to find the handle and turn the lock.
12: In all honesty, I learned that there were things that I could do that Sheila would open the gate. And in doing so, when I learned those things of what she would open the gate for and allow me into her heart, I at first was manipulating the situation to try to get that opportunity.
10: Mm-hmm.
12: She realized that that needed to be a stronger boundary. And so she would set stronger boundaries that that wouldn't happen again.
10: Mm-hmm.
12: In all honesty, we got to a point where we couldn't work out our differences while we were in the same location. So we went through a 12, 14 month separation.
10: Wow.
12: Just to find personal healing that we each could have, that we needed healing because our marriage had developed in a very dysfunctional, abusive way.
10: Mm-hmm.
12: And as long as we were trying to do the marriage and find personal healing, it wasn't working. So we had to separate to find our own personal healing first before we could come back and try to learn how to heal the marriage.
10: Sheila, who initiated that, the separations? Was it mutually decided upon or was it something where you said, look, you need to leave for a period because we're not getting anywhere?
11: I believe it was a combination of the two. We both knew it was unhealthy. We both knew we needed some space, but things came to a head in a way that I asked that he leave.
10: Mm-hmm.
11: And he didn't argue with me. He actually did. It was explosive, but that was the beginning. I think that was really the beginning of true healing for both of us.
10: Mm-hmm.
11: And for that first year, we really didn't have much communication between us at all. We were really focused on our individual healing. And by the grace of God, somehow we knew that we weren't living single. We were still fighting for the marriage, even though we weren't in relationship really at the time. We weren't communicating we were really allowing God to do heart surgery. And that was the season where I really got so much healing and perspective on how God saw me as his daughter, as a woman, learning to implement those boundaries. So when I would get an email that was full of a lot of stuff that I used to read them and think I had to respond to everything, you know, and my mentor helped me see, no, you actually don't even have to read it.
10: Wow.
11: So there was a lot of that personal growth for me that helped me become who I am today by walking through. Yeah, it was hard. Yeah. Do I wish that I could have learned it a different way? Absolutely. But would I trade it? Probably not, because of who it made me.
10: Well, Shane, how about you? Were you going through a similar season where you said, hey, these boundaries aren't so bad? I mean, the ones she's setting up, and maybe I need a few for myself too?
12: No, quite honestly, I had to learn to understand God's love, because I truly did not fully appreciate his love. Mm-hmm. I had an experience of that where he changed my heart and gave me a promise for our future. But I never held on to that in the moment. I didn't know what that meant. So I had to learn my own personal identity as well, because I was not loved growing up. I was not appreciated and valued growing up. And I looked to Sheila for all of that. And we got to a point where our broken marriage was really the result of each of us being broken in different ways. And we had to figure out what was that identity that God really wanted to impart in us apart from the marriage, because we were only relating to each other by virtue of the marriage. And we had to learn what it meant to be independent people so that we could learn to be interdependent when we came back in marriage.
10: So now we're going to cut through a lot of stuff. And if you want to learn more about Journey to Unity and Shane and Sheila's story, go to their website, which is linked up at drjamesdobson.org. But there's the reconciliation part, because obviously you're sitting here smiling and happy and, you know, married and helping other couples too. When was the aha moment when you knew, okay, it's time for us, we're going to be in the same house again? I think we're both to the point where there's enough healing that's happened individually to where we can go ahead now and start putting the marriage back together. What was that moment like?
12: It just became a progress. It became stepwise proof that I could be a different person with her and with the kids, and to show love that I was learning for myself. And we did get back together, and we tried to bring the marriage together, but unfortunately we realized we were still relating according to the old dance. And we were good people independently. We didn't know how to be married now. And we didn't know how to be married different from the way it was originally developed. So that we got back together for about a year and realized there's still a lot of things that we can't do together yet. Mm-hmm. And we separated one more time.
10: Wow.
12: For another year for the purpose of rebuilding the marriage. And so it was a long, drawn out process. Mostly, I would all admit that I had to learn all of this and really understand the fullness of empathy, not just towards Sheila, but towards our kids as well.
10: Sheila, who was speaking into your life, each of you individually, but then as a couple at that point? Was there a group of people or counselors, or who was it that was really getting your attention with this?
11: Yes, to all the above. I was volunteering at our church. I was actually leading a study helping women just understand their identity in Christ, because I learned I wasn't the only one that had been made up that way.
10: Yeah.
11: And so I had my oversight for that role became a mentor to me, and she really helped me a lot. I had pastors and the pastors' wives pouring into me and the kids. The kids were in youth group at church, and some of the men, the leaders from that, would pick up my son and take him out to ice cream and really spoke life and encouraged him as the only boy. And so that meant everything to me to know that he was getting that. And then there were periods of counseling throughout that as well. And during that second separation, Shane and I, we were trying to date. We were trying to learn, okay, so who are you now? Mm-hmm. And how can I, you know, how can we understand things differently when they look the same? And so we were in counseling together at that point. And all of that healing process started with a challenge from the counselor for us to pray together. And that felt so vulnerable and so hard just to pray together. And so he said, you know, if you can't just pray authentic, you know, if you just can't pray vulnerably, then choose a scripture and pray that over each other. And so we sat down to pray together with that being the intention, and the Lord just showed up, and we ended up just, our hearts just opened, and we prayed together at that time in a very authentic and transparent way. And that was a huge healing point that I think was a turning point for us as well.
10: Shane, what was it like for you knowing that you guys were at this point now where there's personal healing, there's healing as a couple, and now you don't have to be that kind of manipulative, oh, I'm going to find out where the gate is and I'll say all the right things and that type of stuff. It was really authentic. It was kind of God was directing you now. What was it like for you, having never experienced that before?
12: That became a level of freedom that I don't know that I can really put words to, Hunter, because it's a spiritual walk that changed everything. I mean, I was getting knowledge right and left. I was reading books all over the place. I was gaining a lot of head knowledge, but I really didn't understand the heart change until I truly embraced the Holy Spirit to enlighten me of not just making it knowledge, but making it wisdom in my heart, in the difference of what it meant to really understand it and receive God's love fully into my heart. And there was many different ways in which God had basically created a transfusion of removing the anger and pouring his love in behind it in such a way that it changed me from that point forward. It was really just a matter of walking along with the Holy Spirit and getting that guidance. As I would surrender, then I would receive insight of, here's what I missed. Oh, here's a way that I need to be more empathetic, or here's the way I need to understand her heart again, or give her, you know, an opportunity to speak into my life. That was hard, because a lot of times people who spoke toward me, I would say, weren't really pouring into me for encouragement. Mm-hmm. And I had to get to a place of allowing Sheila to encourage me, because that was a real block within my heart that was hard for me to accept.
10: Yeah, that encouragement as opposed to just doing things, that that move from knowledge to wisdom is so very, very important. Okay, so now let's fast forward to when Journey to Unity got started. You guys are just happy to be married again, right? Back together in that kind of relationship. I wouldn't anticipate that you would be saying, whew, now that we've been through all of that very, very difficult work and we're emotionally kind of worn out, but we're being renewed, let's start a ministry. How did Journey to Unity come about? I'm sure it wasn't that pedantic and obvious, but talk about how the Lord kind of led this ministry to come to fruition.
11: Yeah, well, there were a few years gap in there from that healing process, and then walking in that for a few years before the Lord opened the door for Journey to Unity. But during that whole process, when things were so heavy and so difficult, Shane and I were both individually not knowing each other, but we were praying, Lord, please don't let this be just for us. If this is just for me, God, this is too hard. It has to help somebody else too. And so Journey to Unity is actually, I believe, an answer to that cry from our hearts, that if he can restore our mess, he can fix pretty much anything if we allow him to. And so Journey to Unity was born out of a desire to take all of that pain and all of what God taught us and shorten the process for others so they don't have to go through two separations and 13 years of dysfunction. They can do this in a shorter time frame if they have the tools and somebody that kind of gets where they've been and can point them to the Lord. And everybody's journey is going to look different. This is not a cookie cutter thing. And I like to be cautious with that, because our story has this beautiful, restoration of us together in our marriage. Yeah. Not everybody's story ends that way, yet everybody's individual walk with the Lord, that's where we have control. What does my life with the Lord look like, regardless of what somebody else chooses, regardless of where the relationship lands? God is a God of redemption.
10: Amen. I love the fact when you go to the website that you see testimonies, you hear from people who are saying, oh my goodness, I mean, this is, that no marriage is too far gone. That's what they say. And that's what really happened, with us, because we figured we were just completely out to lunch, when it came to something like this. But talk about the cultural impact that secularism is having on faith-based marriages. I'm sure there are a lot of Christians who are saying, wait, we're doing everything right and we're still getting attacked. We're still under this type of pressure. How do you help them to understand that there are forces apart from you and your spouse that don't want your marriage to succeed? They don't want it to thrive.
11: I'm so glad you asked that. No restoration is complete until you deal with the spiritual component.
10: Yes. Yeah.
11: And we do have an enemy, but it's not each other. But so many times that's where we point the finger, because that's all we know. And realizing John 10:10 is such a beautiful scripture, because Jesus tells us what the enemy's tactics are, and then he tells us why he's here. He says, the enemy has come to steal, kill, and destroy. That's yep. exactly what he wants to do. And Jesus says, but I have come to give you life and life abundant. So, wow, what a contrast. So we have to realize that we do have an enemy, but Jesus is the antidote. Mm-hmm. And so when we work with couples, we introduce that concept. And sometimes it's a new concept, and we walk them through that. Never in a condemnation, never in a judgmental beat you over the head. We've had couples that, you know, one of them will say, I'm not really even sure where I'm at in this whole Christian realm. Yet the principles of God are universal. So when we can talk about God's principles, and then they can allow the Lord to show them how that applies in their situation, that's a beautiful little dance right there.
10: Yes.
11: Mm-hmm. We have tools. We have things that the Lord taught us that we introduce how to have these conversations. We're trained as marriage mediators for restoration. Typically, when we hear mediation, we think divorce. Well, those same techniques can be used to actually pull you back together. And so that's part of what we do as well. But the spiritual component in that, until we realize that we have an enemy that really wants to kill everything good in our life, and that starts with our marriages and our families and dividing and pulling us apart, yet we have a God who has crushed the enemy's head.
10: Amen.
11: That says, I have come to give you life and life abundant.
10: I love that.
11: And that's what we love to do, is help couples find that abundant life on the other side of what the enemy wants to do to kill and destroy.
10: Shane and Sheila, what do you say to the person who might be listening to our conversation right now or watching it on our YouTube channel, and they're saying, okay, well, this is great, but my spouse isn't cooperative, or I think my spouse is the problem, which I'm sure you get that a lot, right? But if they feel like they're the only ones fighting for the marriage right now, what word of encouragement do you have for that person who thinks they're fighting a solo

0: He helped me to see that my enabling, my sugarcoating, my not confronting in a loving way had actually perpetuated some of the dysfunction, prolonged the healing in our marriage. And so when I have an opportunity, when a woman says, hey, my husband's not willing, I'm like, great, let's you and I talk. So then I help her understand what God is saying to her. What is her identity? Are you using boundaries? Is that a foreign concept to you? Those types of things. What can you do? Because I know for me, I felt powerless and I felt trapped and I felt like I can't do anything. If he's not willing, then I'm just stuck and this is my life forever. And the Lord actually showed me, no, that's not true. There's a lot of power. Women, God wired us with the ability to give life through our words. And so there is a lot of there's a lot of things that we can do that can make a difference. Shane mentioned that when I started implementing boundaries is when he had the realization that, okay, what I've been doing before isn't working. I've got to figure out what God is saying and how do I do this different. So there's a lot of that can start with the one person who's willing at the time. And then the power of our prayers for each other in marriage are huge, because if we're one in spirit, as God says that we are, then we have a unique authority to pray for our spouse that nobody else has. And so I think that power of prayer, maybe they'll come on board, maybe they won't, but what is God growing in you as an individual?
1: But there's another aspect of Sheila's testimony as well. When she got to a point where she was so angry with me and basically yelling at God saying, I want out of this marriage.
0: Yeah, that's true. In my pain, I was very validated in telling God that I hated my husband. I wanted out. He's let me out of here. And his answer to me was, well, I love him. And it made me mad. It wasn't what I wanted to hear.
2: Wow, I'll bet. Yeah.
0: Yet I was at this place with the Lord that I knew it was his truth. I had heard all my life, Jesus loves you, right? Well, okay, he loves everybody. So I'm doing this through my head, and I knew it was his truth, and I had a choice in that moment. I could argue with God and try to convince him of my reality, or I could figure out where I was out of alignment with his reality. And I started praying, God, if you love him, then there's something lovable that I'm not seeing, and I need you to help me see him the way you see him.
2: That's powerful when you hear those words, because you're looking for God to give you a hug and say, there, there, Sheila, it's okay. I totally understand. If you need to leave, you just leave, because he's a jerk. And instead, God says, I love your husband too. And you're like, okay. Well, yeah, I guess that makes sense. Shane, talk about what the JourneyToUnity.com website has for our listeners and our viewers.
1: The biggest thing that we want them to know is that there's hope without judgment, because the most impactful story to me in the Bible is when they brought the woman caught in adultery and were going to stone her. And Jesus knelt down and said, those of you without sin, cast the first stone.
2: Amen.
1: We did not get the best healing when it was an environment of judgment. And so we want them to have hope without judgment, because I've got no stones to throw.
2: Right.
1: I've probably done it. I've probably lived it. I probably have been on the other side of whatever it is they want to present as the problem. But in reality, it's really a matter of my heart was not in alignment with God's truth. So let's understand, what is your belief behind your behavior? And we want them to understand that that's where we do the work, is we get really at the deepest level of that iceberg of their heart in such a way that we can, God actually does the work. He thaws it out and reveals what needs to be healed. And we facilitate that to make that happen. So really, the nutshell is, we hope they find the hope that we got in our relationship, and that there is a way out of wherever they're at with no judgment.
2: I love that. Do you guys do seminars? Do you do Zoom calls? Or what other resources do you offer through Journey to Unity?
1: At this point, our coaching offerings are either personal coaching with me or with Sheila. So the women with the women and the guys with me. And then we do couples coaching as well. So we're pretty much facilitating just how to coach them into what they want to become and what they want to achieve for their marriage, and it is done virtually mostly at this time.
0: We do have an offering where we have a 2-day where we spend 2 days just the two of us with a couple, and we

0: prefer to do that live. So we have that option. Doing retreats is something that's on our heart as God opens the doors for that. So that's in development.
1: Speaking engagements, we would love to be available for that as well.
2: Sure.
1: What God has done in us, we want to propagate that as much as possible.
2: Of course.
1: It's just a matter of what are those doors the Lord would open for us to walk through at this time.
0: Maybe one of the most helpful things on our website that they would find is the link where they can schedule a free consultation on our calendar. So anybody that is saying, hey, I wonder if this would be a good fit, we'd love to just talk with them and find out. We're not a perfect fit for everybody, but for some, we're their last hope, or for some, we're like, this is exactly what I'm looking for. So you can see our calendar right there on the website, and we would love to talk with you.
2: And we've got journeytounity.com. It's up at drjamesdobson.org. What a great conversation. What a fascinating testimony. And Shane and Sheila Pitcock, thank you for being so vulnerable, not only with our listeners, but also with God and with each other in terms of letting Him put you on that journey to unity that you now help others walk as well. Thank you so much for being with us today here on Dr. James Dobson's Family Talk.
0: Thank you for having us.
2: Well, no marriage is too far gone. At least that's the hope at the heart of today's conversation with Shane and Sheila Pitcock, two people who walked through years of dysfunction, two separations, and a whole lot of heart surgery, if you will, from God before He brought their marriage back together. 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Box 39000, Colorado Springs, Colorado, the zip code 80949. 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
4: What we need today is more leaders, right? Wrong, says Joe Stoll. And who is this negative voice? He happens to be one of the day's foremost Christian leaders. For 18 years, he served as president of Moody Bible Institute in Chicago. That's one of our leading Christian colleges with more than a century of history. Dr. Stoll says that he feels a bit awkward in contending that our greatest need is not for leaders, because everybody sends their offspring to colleges and universities, expecting them to emerge as tomorrow's leaders. Stoll, though, is convinced that God designed us in such a way that our supreme need is to follow Jesus Christ. In his book, Following Christ, he wrote that following is what we were originally designed for, is almost self-evident in the fact that everyone can follow, but very few have either the talent or the opportunity to lead. Coining a word for what he believes we need, Stoll calls it followership, the habit of learning to follow implicitly him who challenged the disciples, saying, anyone who wants to follow me must put aside his own desires and conveniences and carry his cross with him every day and keep close to me. Long ago, scientists discovered that when a mother duck fails to teach her young to follow her in the first 2 days after the eggs are hatched, the ducklings will follow a block of wood pulled by a string as a substitute for the mother who just isn't there. Furthermore, contends a medical doctor who cites the discovery, over a period of time, there is emotional attachment to the block of wood. In dealing with the issue of what he calls followership, Joe Stoll meets head-on the greatest flaw of Christianity today. Scores of men and women, fearful of losing control over their lives and destinies, name the name of Christ, and attend church without really making a commitment to follow Jesus. Making this personal, do you ever struggle with the issue of commitment to what Jesus asked, thinking that if you should sign on the dotted line and really follow him, you will be thought of as a fanatic? You will be mocked as a person who's out of touch with the world, that you will be deprived of your independence. Jesus Christ calls us to a relationship whereby he is at the center of our very existence. It is our hesitance to yield at this point that produces a dichotomy of faith and practice. We know better than we do, so we often make token commitments to what we think God wants, hoping that we can satisfy him and that in the end the scales will weigh in our favor. A generation ago, Frank Sinatra crooned, "I did it my way." He has lots of company. We still prefer to do it our way. That's the way we were born. And many never go beyond that to understand God's purpose and will is better than ours because he knows the end from the beginning. A closing thought. Your concern as to where following Christ may take you is overcome when you understand that following is a day-by-day, step-by-step walk. When you follow him, you will get to know him. And when you really know him, not the image you may have grown up with, you will love him. And when you love him, you will obey him and walk with him. No, Dr. Joel Stoll is right. What we really need today is not more leaders, but many, many more followers. Only then will we be fully committed to Christ and be willing to walk where he leads us.
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9: With SRN News, I'm Bob Agnew in Washington. President Trump says his policies are bringing down the cost of prescription drugs in America.
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9: Deputy National Security, former Deputy National Security Advisor to President Trump, K.T. McFarland, says the administration would like to see an eventual regime change in Iran. For the meantime, there's only limited ship traffic through the Strait of Hormuz.
11: For sure, it's not getting as much, but there are three trade routes through the strait. The top one, the northern one, is the Iranian one. There's a middle one, which is not as good, and then there's the Omani coast one, which is where we are escorting ships through. They're turning off their transponders, so there's no real record of them going through.
9: On Wall Street, the Dow is up 253 points. This is SRN News.
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13: Kip Youngman has been a UPS driver for 29 years and tries to connect with all his customers. 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Prodded by the Holy Spirit, Kip was inspired to go the extra yard. 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He says all we have to do is listen and take part in what the Holy Spirit prods us to do.
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14: 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It means a word that I hear, and I've heard a preacher preach this word, or I read it out of the Bible, and so forth, and I say, praise the Lord. But that's not rhema. 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Rhema is a specific word to you. 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
17: When we think of exaltation, we think, okay, I'm here on earth, and I'm going to end up exalted with Jesus in heaven. But we read that we're already justified and already glorified. And what I see is God is busily working on our behalf, preparing to use us mightily to bless Him, glorify Him, and benefit and bless people around us. It isn't just about getting from here to heaven.
16: Well, happy Friday. In today's broadcast, we kick off a six-part message from Pastor Sam entitled, Joseph, a Man Like Jesus. As we open up the broadcast, Sam's message is dated as he talks about Y2K happening last year. But this series is still very applicable today, maybe even more so, given the landscape of today's world 25 years later. In this series, we look at the life of Joseph from Genesis chapter 40 all the way through chapter 44 as we look at Joseph through the lens of Jesus Christ. So let's get started.
17: Let's turn in our Bibles to Genesis chapter 40 and put your finger there. And then I want you to turn to Romans chapter 8 and kind of hang out there for a second. So Genesis chapter 40 and Romans chapter 8. 1 year ago today, how many remember? Y2K, like why'd we care? So many of us even then were saying, hey, listen, a publicized disaster can't be a disaster. Something you know about a year in advance can't possibly be as bad as they're saying it might be. We were in an interesting predicament because we live on a place where we have a well. If the power goes off, we have no water. Well, listen, that's happened to us lots of times. Lots of people who live in our situation were just thinking, hey, this will just show the rest of you what it's like. But bottom line, we survived Y2K, and here we are a whole year later. Now, if you're young, you probably are thinking, man, it took forever. But if you're around my age or older, you're thinking, how did that year go by so fast? Amazing. A whole year since Y2K. Well, I've got great news for believers here today. And that is, in spite of what you might have thought or worried about or gone through, in spite of any trial or circumstance or situation you found yourself in this past year, there are some absolutes in Scripture that should really give you a perspective that will at least, at the very least, if you hang with me, give you some real peace and possibly some real joy today. Now, Romans 8, and I want to start there this morning, that's why I mention it to you, in verse 28, one we often quote, I want you to see it, hear it, read it. Romans 8, 28 has this to say, we know all things work together for good to those who love God. How many things are all things? Gail Irwin likes to ask that question. I like it myself. How much is all? How much does that leave? Nothing, right? And so all things are working together for good to who? To those who love God. Let me ask you, how many of you love God? How many love the Lord? So does that mean that all things, even those things you don't understand, even those things you do anything to avoid, even some of those things you caused yourself and got yourself in a mess and a fix, that those things are actually working together for good? Well, if the Bible tells the truth, and I affirm it is, I believe wholeheartedly it must be, then all things happening to us, God is going to use for our good. To those who love God, to those who are the called according to his purpose, and I want you to make a mental note about this passage. We're going to come back to it. For whom he foreknew, he also predestined to be conformed to the image of his Son, that he might be the firstborn among many brethren. Moreover, whom he predestined, these he called. And whom he called, he justified. And whom he justified, he glorified. So it's saying he predetermined to choose us. He called us, having chosen us. He justified us. That word's best understood by the little play on words. God deals with me now just as if I'd never sinned. And then he says he's glorified us. Now, you don't even look justified to me, much less glorified. And I'm certain as you look back this way, you're saying, hey, same deal, absolutely. But God says we have, in fact, been justified. And when he deals with us, looks at us, plans for us, he deals with us just as if we'd never sinned. Is that amazing? Is that wonderful? And then it says, he's glorified us. He says it's a done deal. Well, what then shall we say to these things? If God is for us, who can be against us? Now, here's my premise as we look back this morning at the life of Joseph, a man like Jesus. No matter what we've been through, whether we experienced it, endured it, or caused it, regardless, God is at least these three things. He is with us. Why? He said he'll never leave us nor forsake us. And we've seen in Joseph's life when he was in the pit, the Lord was with him in the pit. When he was in the house of Potiphar, the Lord was with him in the house of Potiphar. When he was put into the prison, unjustly accused, the Lord was with him in the prison. And so it is for every believer here. Whether you're a victim of someone else's sin or a victim of your own sin, God is still with you. Secondly, he is for you in every circumstance, in every situation. Regardless of what you're going through, God says he's with you and for you. And if he's for you, he says, who can be against you? Once more, he is preparing you. Preparing you for what? He's preparing to bless and use you mightily. I believe wholeheartedly that the greatest attack we endure as believers is just to keep us focusing on ourselves, our own failures, our own misery, or the things that have happened to us. And what God is saying, listen, I want you to get past that. I want you to know I'm with you and I'll never leave you. I want you to know I'm for you and not against you. I want you to know I'm preparing you. And we're going to see he went through extremes and two extremes to prepare Joseph for the palace in Egypt. Now, before we actually jump into chapter 40, and you should be back there by now, Genesis chapter 40, Joseph, we know, was unique in his generation in that he was not only a dreamer, but he was someone who understood his dreams. Lots of us are dreamers, and I don't mean you just have dreams, but you've dreamed great things, maybe even thought early on in your experience with the Lord's going to do awesome things through me. Now, I want to share one thing with you. If you've come to Christ, whether it was recently or a long time ago, and you're thinking, the Lord's going to do awesome things because I'm an awesome guy, and he really got somebody when he got me, you're fully deluded. It's an absolute necessity that you see God is the awesome one. You're the lucky one, you see. You're fortunate that he's called and chosen and justified and glorified and promised to be with you and for you, and that he's working to prepare you. But Joseph dreamed dreams and shared them. And he said, man, I'm going to be exalted someday. Now, not everybody took kindly to those dreams, especially his family, his big brothers. Even his mom and dad were troubled by them. But if you dreamed that God was going to do great things through you, I want to affirm today he is. Not because you've got so much going or you're such a great catch. No, nothing could be further from the truth than that. God didn't look through your circle of friends and say, yeah, that's not bad compared to the rest. Pretty good deal. I'll go ahead and do something with them. No, he takes us just as we are, but he purposes and plans to use us mightily for his glory. And so if you're at that extreme where you thought God got a real good deal, well, straighten that out. But then live in an expectation that he's going to use you in wonderful ways. If you're at the other extreme, and to be honest, I meet more people like this who think, oh, God couldn't use me. I mean, look at who I am. What could I offer God? How could he use me? Listen, he can use you because it's him. It's his power. It's his gifts. God is able, we're told, to do exceedingly, abundantly, above and beyond all we'd ask or think. That means we should have a heightened expectation that it doesn't matter what's happened in the past. Radical things and wonderful things should be happening here in the present and in our future. Well, this dreamer had some radical experiences. And if Joseph were like us, and I'm thinking he's probably made of the same stuff, there had to be times where he wondered, if God loves me, if God's for me, if God's with me, why am I in this pit? If God loves me, if God's for me, if God's with me, why am I a slave in Potiphar's house? And maybe today some of you are saying, man, this last year was the pits. Where's God in that? We're going to see where he was. Maybe you're thinking, my whole existence is like slavery. I just get up and from morning to night, it's just a drudgery. Where's God in that? We're going to see. And maybe even you, like Joseph, have found yourself in a prison. Some literally have come out recently, but many find themselves in prisons of their own making. Lots of people toy with drugs, with alcohol, with other things, only to find that those things they thought would set them free actually bound them, imprisoned them. Here's the good news. Jesus says, if we continue in his word, that means we hear it, we understand it, we believe it, and we act upon it, we continue in it, then we'll be his disciples, and we'll know the truth, and the truth will set us free. There's real freedom in knowing the word of God. And when confronted with things we can't understand, there's absolute comfort in falling back on what we do understand. Well, chapter 40 presents Joseph with a ray of hope. He's been rejected, as many of you know, if you haven't been with us, rejected and hated by his brethren, put in a pit, sold into slavery, falsely accused, now put into a prison. And there, during his prison time, we find it came to pass. Words of comfort if you're going through a trial. It always comes to pass. But after these things, the butler and the baker of the king of Egypt offended their lord, the king of Egypt. Pharaoh was angry with both the butler and the chief baker, so he put them in custody in the house of the captain of the guard in the prison, the place where Joseph was confined. And the captain of the guard charged Joseph with them, and he served them, so they were in custody for a while. You will note, if you continue to study through Joseph's life, read back and read ahead, that wherever he was, people recognized he could be trusted. And we see something about Joseph that is a beautiful parallel to that of our Lord and Savior. We'll see a few of those toward the end of our study again today. And that is, he always served wherever he was. People saw that he was, in fact, a servant. And again, I want to just point out that we have been called to serve. We're called to serve God, but we do that best by serving one another. How so, you might be thinking? Well, Jesus said, when you've done it to the least of these, my brethren, you've done it unto me. He is so in tune with our service that he says we can't even give a cup of cold water to someone in his name that he doesn't take note and promise a reward. So we serve God best by serving one another. But here's sort of a key to fruitful and faithful and uncompromised, uncomplaining service. We serve one another best when we serve one another as unto the Lord. When we remember we're serving each other because the Lord was a servant and we're wanting to be like him. We're becoming more like him. That way, if people don't pat us on the back or acknowledge us or give us a well done, who cares? We're going to get all that from the Lord anyway. So Joseph, as he was and continued to be, was a servant wherever he was. The second thing we see in Joseph is that he used his gifts to bless those around him. And this was consistent. When he was in Potiphar's house, things went so well that everything Potiphar had, he said, hey, you just take care of it. You run it. And God was using that to mature him and disciple him and prepare him for even greater works that were ahead. But he used his gifts to bless the house of Potiphar. And now in prison, note, the butler and the baker of the king of Egypt, verse 5, well, they were confined in the prison. They each dreamed a dream. Each one had its own interpretation, and Joseph came to them in the morning, looked, and saw that they were sad. So he asked Pharaoh's officers who were with them in the custody of his lord's house, saying, "Why do you look so sad today?" And they said to him, "We've each dreamed a dream, and there is no interpreter of it." And so we see this path that Joseph's on, this road to glory, and we see these three things to start with. He served God by serving those in his midst. He served God by using the gifts God gave him to bless others. Now, he was gifted to interpret dreams. I don't have that gift. There are things God's gifted me to do. There are things he absolutely hasn't enabled me to do. But Joseph stands out, at least in the Old Testament, as one, and there are a few others, who actually understood dreams. He didn't have to go and say, "Lord, show me what it is." Although he absolutely, and I want you to note this, it's the third thing, besides serving God by serving others, besides using your gifts to bless others as he did, the third thing is he gave God the glory, and certainly God wants us to do the same. They say, "Well, we dreamed a dream, there's no interpreter." And Joseph said, "Do not interpretations belong to God?" Now, God will be mentioned at least 8 times in our study today. This is the first time, and every time Joseph mentions him, he's saying, "Hey, it's the Lord. The Lord can give us the interpretation." So he says, "Do not interpretations belong to God? Tell them to me, please." So if we want to follow in the footsteps of one who was doing well, we want to serve others. Serve God by serving others. We want to use whatever gifts God's given us, whatever abilities, talents, and gifts naturally and supernaturally. We want to use our spiritual gifts to bless others. God doesn't give them to us so we can pray, "Wow, look what God gave me, my little toy chest of spiritual gifts." They're always given to benefit and bless other people. And then we give God the glory for all we do. Now, again, before we see the dreams interpreted and Joseph's request, I want to remind each and every one of us that we're here because God foreordained us. Because God had a plan and he had a purpose. And I want to share that when we get to the end of all of this, well, Joseph in a moment is going to interpret the dreams of these guys. And then he's going to say, "Listen, when you get out," well, maybe we should just look at it and then I'll share what I was going to share with you. We're just as good. Well, they say, "Well, we've dreamed this dream. We don't know." And he says, "Well, interpretations belong to God. Tell me, please." So the chief butler tells his dream first. And he says, "Look, I was in this dream. I saw myself, and there was a vine before me, and in the vine were 3 branches, as though it had budded. Its blossoms shot forth, its clusters brought forth grapes, and Pharaoh's cup was in my hand. And I took the grapes, pressed them in Pharaoh's cup, placed the cup in Pharaoh's hand." And Joseph said, "This is the interpretation of it. The 3 branches are 3 days. Now within 3 days, Pharaoh will lift up your head and restore you to your place, and you will put Pharaoh's cup in his hand according to the former manner when you were his butler." He says, "Here's the interpretation of the dream. You're going to be restored. Your head will be lifted up. But remember me," he says in verse 14, "when it is well with you, and please show kindness to me. Make mention of me to Pharaoh and get me out of this house. For indeed, I was stolen away from the land of the Hebrews, and I've done nothing that they should put me here in the dungeon." So what he does is he shares, this is what's going to happen. He doesn't say, "Hey, if it works out, by the way, could you put in a good word with Pharaoh?" He's absolutely sure, convinced, this is what's going to happen. And then the chief baker, verse 16, seeing that the interpretation was good, said, "Well, I was in my dream also, and there were 3 white baskets on my head. In the uppermost, all kinds of baked goods for Pharaoh. The birds ate out of the basket on my head." So Joseph answered and said, "This is the interpretation of it. The 3 baskets are 3 days. So far, so good. Within 3 days, Pharaoh will lift off your head." Now, what a difference a word can make. So far, it's word for word what he told the butler. But there's a big difference in having your head lifted up and having your head lifted off. I'm wondering if he's thinking, "Did I hear what I think I heard? You did say lifted up, didn't you?" Well, no, he didn't. He said, "He'll lift off your head, hang you on a tree, and the birds will eat your flesh from you. Sort of one of those, hey, forget I ask kind of things. Well, it came to pass, of course, on the third day, which was Pharaoh's birthday, he made a feast for his servants, lifted up the head of the chief butler, the chief baker among his servants. He restored the chief butler to his butlership again, placed the cup in Pharaoh's hand. And he hanged the chief baker as Joseph had interpreted to him, or them. But the chief butler did not remember Joseph, but forgot him. Now, two things stand out that are so important at the end of all of this. The first, a verse you should be familiar with, looked at it in other contexts, trust in the Lord with all your heart. Lean not on your own understanding. In all your ways, acknowledge him, and he will direct your paths. Trust in the Lord. What did Joseph do? And I'm not making a big deal of it. Even for that moment, even for that day, he put his trust in man. And this is an absolute. If you put your trust in man, you will be at some point disappointed. You will be at some point discouraged. Why? Because all of us are sinners. But if you put your trust in the Lord, you'll never be disappointed. You'll never be discouraged. Now, I know some of you are thinking, wait a minute, I put my trust in the Lord, and I am disappointed and discouraged. You don't know what a miserable year this has been for me. Take heart. Tune in. Pay attention. Here's what's really going on. We often imagine that God's whole thing is getting us from point A to point B. In fact, if you ask many Christians, if not most Christians, hey, you know, why'd you sign up for this whole thing? They're going to say, well, I heard this message, something about heaven and hell. Hell didn't really sound that good to me. I said, I want the heaven package. And the fact is, not many people come to Christ because they just want to live their life for God and serve other people and be more like Jesus. It's sort of a self-preservation first off. And it's amazing to me. God actually accepts us that way. He understands that we have a limited perspective and a limited understanding. So he says, okay, look it, I have a plan for you, a purpose for you, a beautiful, life for you. And we're at point A. And we tend to think, you know, point B is heaven or hell. Now, here's what's interesting to me. If Joseph had been remembered by this butler, and if he said, hey, by the way, I met a guy down there, a really nice guy. He interpreted some dreams, and says he's innocent. I really think, you know, you're about to leave office or whatever. You ought to pardon him. And so bottom line, he could have been pardoned and could have been cut loose. What would have happened at that point? Well, chances are he would have hightailed it home. I can't see any reason at that point he would have stuck around Egypt. And here's where I'm going with all of this. God wasn't just trying to get Joseph from that pit to the palace, though he's going to be exalted. This chapter, as we continue our study on Joseph, a man like Jesus, is on his exaltation. This study that we're delving into this morning is on his being exalted. And when we think of exaltation, we think, okay, I'm here on earth, and I'm going to end up exalted with Jesus in heaven. But we read that we're already justified and already glorified. And what I see is God is busily working on our behalf, preparing to use us mightily to bless him, glorify him, and benefit and bless people around us. It isn't just about getting from here to heaven. Now listen, if you've come to Christ, you're going to make it to heaven. How do we know that? Jesus said, I'll never leave you. I'll never forsake you. I'll never cast you off. If you've given your life to the Lord Jesus, you are going to get to heaven. But every passage that talks about us being chosen in him or predestined by him or foreordained to him never mentions heaven or hell. It says we were chosen in him before the foundation of the world that we'd be holy and blameless before him in love. Now, the people that say, well, I don't think it's fair that some people are going to heaven and other people are going to hell. Well, the question isn't really, well, would you prefer heaven or hell? Any right-thinking person wants to be in heaven. But here's the real problem. God isn't just taking us to a destination. He's taking us on a journey and a transformation. That transformation means we're going to be holy and blameless. And the truth is, some people really don't want to be holy. They look at the idea of holiness and, well, you mean I'm not going to be able to party it up the way I've been? Well, probably not. Well, but what about my whole life and all my friends? Probably going to lose them. Well, what am I going to have? A life of holiness and worship and awe and wonder of the Lord. Well, I don't want that. And see, that's the truth. There are a lot of people that aren't interested in that at all. Now, here's the question. If you don't want holiness now, if you don't want to be conformed to his image, if you don't want to worship, or you can't really join in, or the whole thing's just a big drag to you, why would you want to go to heaven anyway? Don't you know that's what it's all about up there? It's one long worship service. It's one long glorifying God. It's one eternity of being with and like our Lord.
16: The idea that some people would not want to be in heaven, would not want to be in the presence of the Lord, it's actually more prevalent than you might think. You would think a person would be crazy to not want to go to heaven, but understand they're not crazy. They just don't know Jesus. While Jesus prayed in John 17:3, he said, "And this is eternal life, that they know you, the only true God, and Jesus Christ whom you have sent." Knowing the Lord is not only a prerequisite for going to heaven, but it will also be the reason why you want to go there. In the Gospel of John, Jesus called himself the bread of life, the bread that gives life. And once you eat of him, you begin to actually live. Not that thing we did before we knew the Lord and tasted of him, but real life. And once you experience that, you never want the old life again. And the bonus? Well, this life is eternal.
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0: Who doesn't love a great story? Well, on Through the Bible, we're about to sit at the feet of Jesus and listen as he tells some of his most powerful parables. Simple stories packed with eternal truth. We're in Matthew 13, a chapter that unlocks so much of what Jesus is teaching about the kingdom of heaven. Dr. J. Vernon McGee often said this chapter is essential if we want to understand the big picture. And we're going to jump right in where the stories get short, sharp, and unforgettable. So while you open your copy of God's Word, Greg and I have a couple of great letters to share with you.
1: We do, and they come from, I call it the home team, the folks here in the U.S. where the ministry started.
0: Yep.
1: Let's start with Joanne, who writes this. I love the daily letters that bring the world right to our doorstep and the privilege of interceding for others through the World Prayer Team. And while we cannot physically travel to far-off places, we sure can support the mission of taking the whole word to the whole world through our giving. It is absolutely astounding to think of how God has grown this ministry to reach over 250 languages and untold souls brought into the kingdom of our Lord. And home groups, I'm sure there are countless groups that we are not even aware of. The other morning, I tuned in at my usual time, and try as I might, the app would not connect. It struck me even more how critical you are to me. I prayed that whatever glitch happened would clear, and indeed, later that day, it did. Nothing will ever stop God's word. Bless you, bless you, bless you.
0: Wow, Joanne, thank you so much for that encouragement and for referencing the number of languages that we're in and the impact of the small groups. And knowing that you're praying encourages us. And I would encourage anyone who's interested in missions and interested in reaching the world with the gospel to join our World Prayer Team as well. Super easy. Just go to ttb.org, sign up there. Now, here's another great letter. This one's from Maria, who found strength in God's word during some pretty challenging times. Greg, why don't you read that one too?
1: She says, I have been listening to Dr. J. Vernon McGee off and on since 2010. This will be my first time finishing the five-year program. I'm so thankful to be able to go through the Bible with y'all. I have been sharing about the program with everyone I talk to. We have recently lost a dear friend to cancer. Then I broke my left arm, and my friend had surgery on her right arm. It's been a little overwhelming, to say the least, but I'm thankful that I'm not alone. My friend who passed used to hold Bible study at her home. In my heart, I think that she would like us to carry on with our meeting. I want to see if it's possible to start a home group and get some Bible bus passes to hand out. Honestly, I don't think I would be handling stuff as well as I have been if I wasn't going through the Bible and listening to you. Now, Steve, when someone asks if they can start a TTB home group, I could just see you powering up.
0: I would love to see you do that. And our Bible Companions are a great resource for you to do that. They're available for free online at our website, and they're super easy. And you don't have to be all cleaned up either. We had a recent testimony of a guy in Tripura, I think it was India. And I mean, by his own admission, alcohol and other addictions. And his pastor said, why don't you go start a small group? Here's a kit. And you can do the same thing. You don't have to be cleared. Let the word of God impact your life and let it impact those around you. Greg, why don't you pray for us?
1: Father, we see every day the impact of your word. And now, as we open the Bible and listen to Dr. McGee, we pray that you would touch our lives. In Jesus' name, amen.
0: Let's open to Matthew 13 as we go through the Bible with Dr. J. Vernon McGee.
2: Now today, friends, our study brings us back to the 44th verse of the 13th chapter of Matthew. Now we have put down a certain pattern and principle. Our Lord interpreted two of these parables for us, and I don't think we'd have any right to depart from his interpretation. And we need to note that as we go through this section here, because we have coming up now three unusual parables that deal with certain aspects of the kingdom of heaven, that is, as it is today. Now, the first one is verse 44, and we merely mentioned it and read the verse last time. Again, the kingdom of heaven is like unto treasure hid in a field, the which when a man hath found, he hideth, and for joy thereof goeth and selleth all that he hath, and buyeth that field. Now, let's stop there for just a moment. The field, we already know, is the world. And this is not a sinner buying the gospel, because the gospel, for instance, is not hid in a field. What is it that's hid in a field. Well, it's the nation Israel. The field is the world, and that nation is buried, actually, in the world today. Somebody says, well, they're a nation right now. They are, but they're sure having a struggle, aren't they? And they'll not be able to really enjoy that land until they get it from the Lord Jesus Christ. I was very much interested in reading a paper that I received from that land, and it was of a convention that they had had there of certain scientists. And I noticed in the picture that there was a great sign in both English and Hebrew above the platform. And it read, science will give us peace in this land. Well, may I say that science will not give them peace in that land. Only the Prince of Peace can do that. And they are buried as a nation throughout the world. The largest number of the nation Israel are not in that land, but are in New York City, for instance. And they are still scattered throughout the world. But God is not through with them. He says very definitely in the 11th chapter of Romans, Paul wrote, I say then, hath God cast away his people? God forbid, for I also am an Israelite, of the seed of Abraham, of the tribe of Benjamin. God hath not cast away his people, which he foreknew. Now, friends, apparently Paul believed that the Lord is not through with him. And Zechariah, one of the last writers in the Old Testament, makes it clear there's coming a day when he wrote in the 12th chapter, verse 10, I will pour upon the house of David, upon the inhabitants of Jerusalem, the spirit of grace and of supplications, and they shall look upon me, whom they have pierced, and they shall mourn for me as one mourneth for his only son, and shall be in bitterness for him as one that is in bitterness for his firstborn. That's a day that's yet to come. And you'll find Jeremiah speaks of the fact that he'll gather them from the east and the north and the south and the west. Now, that time has not come yet. When he gathers them back there, they'll even forget the Passover, that which has been remembered longer than any other religious holiday. God is not through with the nation Israel. And this parable, I think, makes that very clear. How did he do it? Well, he's redeemed them. He bought them with his blood, if you please, just as he bought your salvation and my salvation. And there will be, as Zechariah says, that fountain opened in the house of David. Now, we come to the sixth parable, and that's verse 45. And he says, again, the kingdom of heaven is like unto a merchant man seeking goodly pearls, who, when he had found one pearl of great price, went and sold all that he had and bought it. Now, let me give you the popular interpretation of this. The popular interpretation is the sinner is the merchant man, and that the pearl of great price is Christ, and that the sinner goes and sells all that he has that he might buy Christ. Well, that's all very good. It's simple enough, but the merchant man is not the sinner, and the pearl is Christ, and salvation, you see, according to these. And there's a hymn that has it like this. I have found the pearl of greatest price. My heart doth sing for joy, and sing I must, for Christ is mine. Christ shall my song employ. Well, I can't accept that. I dismiss it as unworthy of thoughtful consideration. Now, to begin with, who is it that's looking for goodly pearl? The sinner's looking for salvation? Not the way I read my Bible, nor have I found it that way as a minister. They're not looking for salvation. The merchant man couldn't be the sinner because he doesn't have anything to pay. To begin with, he's not seeking Christ, and even if he found Christ, what would he pay? He has nothing. He says, those that are without money and without price, come and buy. O, everyone that thirsteth, come ye to the waters, and he that hath no money. And this time he sells all that he has. Well, how can a sinner sell that when he's dead in trespasses and sin? Well, granted that even all that's true, which it's not, but granted that's true, that this interpretation is accurate. What about this? Christ or salvation's not for sale. It's a gift. God so loved that he gave his only begotten Son. The gift of God's eternal life in Christ. Well, somebody says, then what in the world does it mean? Well, a merchant man is Christ. He left home. He came to this earth from heaven. And he came down to find a pearl of great price. And what did he find? Lost sinners. He died for them. He shed his blood. He sold all that he had. Though he was rich, yet for our sakes he became poor, that we through his poverty might be rich. And he redeemed us to God. He bought us. Now, let's look at that pearl for just a moment. What is the pearl? Well, the pearl's not a stone like a diamond. It's formed by a living organism, a little sea creature. It has a piece of foreign matter, a little particle of sand intrudes itself into the shell of this little creature, and it hurts and harms it. And the organism responds by sending out an accretion and covers over that stone. It gives off that fluid until a ruby-like and emerald-like thing is formed. Oh, no, a beautiful white pearl, not a ruby or emerald. And you don't cut a pearl. A pearl is intact. The minute you cut it, you ruin it. But you can cut a ruby or an emerald. And actually, the pearl was never considered very valuable by the Israelites. You'll find that in several passages why you get that impression. Probably I ought to turn to one of those, and it would be over in the 28th chapter of the book of Job. Let me turn there, read verse 12. But where shall wisdom be found, and where is the place of understanding? And then verse 16 says, it cannot be valued with the gold of Ophir, with the precious onyx, or the sapphire. The gold and the crystal cannot equal it, and the exchange of it shall not be for jewels of fine gold. And then he says, listen to this, no mention shall be made of coral or of pearls, for the price of wisdom is above rubies. In other words, pearls and coral are put together. It wasn't considered valuable among the Hebrews, but it was very valuable to the Gentiles. And so when Christ mentioned goodly pearls, why, his apostles wondered. People gave to the pearl a symbolic meaning of innocence and purity, that it was fit only for kings and potentates. And now with this information in our thinking, what about a pearl? Look at the parable. Christ came to this earth. He was the merchant man. He saw man in sin, and he took man's sin and bore it. Sin intruded upon him. It was that foreign matter, and he was made sin for us. And someone has put it like this, I got into the heart of Christ by a spear wound. He was wounded for our transgressions. He was bruised for our iniquities. And what was his response? Well, he put around the sinner that trusts him his white robe of righteousness, and he formed the church. And the pearl is the response of the organism. My sin was the foreign object. He made me white. Impurities made pure. We are his workmanship created in Christ Jesus. Christ saw what he could make out of us, not what we were. Christ sees his church as she will be someday presented to him without spot and without blemish, and he sold all that he had in order that he might gain the church. Beloved, now are we the sons of God. It doth not yet appear what we shall be, but when he shall appear, we shall be like him. And what do you find when you go over to the book of Revelation? I'll not take time to go over there right now, but you find that New Jerusalem, that's the home of the church. And what is the emblem on the outside of that city? The gates are made of what? Of pearl. That's no accident, friend. May I say to you, he is the merchant man. And he's the one that paid all that he had for your redemption and mine, that he might make the church one body presented to him. And it's different from any other very precious jewel. Now, will you notice the seventh and the last parable in this series? Verse 47. Again, the kingdom of heaven is like unto a net that was cast into the sea and gathered of every kind, which when it was full, they drew to shore, sat down, gathered the good into vessels, but cast the bad away. So shall it be at the end, not of the world. The Bible doesn't teach the end of this world. Time will be no more, but eternity begins. And as far as I'm concerned, I can't tell the difference. My friend, I've never met anybody else that could. But it means there's no end to it, whatever it is. So shall it be at the end of the age, its aeon. The angels shall come forth and sever the wicked from among the just. And that's the end of the age when he comes to establish his kingdom, by the way. And he shall cast them into the furnace of fire. There shall be wailing and gnashing of teeth. Our Lord makes it clear in this section that it's a terrible thing to be lost. I was very much interested in reading a scientific paper by men that were presenting certain evidence in several different fields. And the point was they were not sure exactly what the atom blast would do. They were not sure whether germ warfare would do this. They were not sure what the effect

it's sure going to be bad. My friend, it is. Now, Lord made it very clear it's going to be very bad, by the way. It's very sophisticated today. You'll be a very suave person. You will not be a square if you deny that there's such a thing as hell. But my brother, my sister, you don't know a thing in the world about it, really, do you? You say, well, you don't either. Only what's in this book. And since this book has been so accurate, and in my own life, I've proven it true, I take it for granted that this is accurate, and I work on that premise. And I think it's more than a premise. My friend, if you were told a hurricane was going to hit your town, wherever you are, what would you do? Well, if you were given the information, why, you might have somebody come along and say, they said that 10 years ago and no hurricane came. And you could say, well, they might have been wrong 10 years ago, but they could be right this time. I think I'll go to a storm cellar. You'd be a fool if you didn't. What about the man that says, I'll take my chance? Be too bad if you're wrong, brother. Our Lord is making that clear in this section here. Now, in verse 52, we come to something that is very important again. There are those that even call this a parable. Maybe it is. Then said he unto them, therefore every scribe which is instructed unto the kingdom of heaven is like unto a man that's a householder. And I take it this is a parable. Which bringeth forth out of his treasure things new and old. And that is very personal. So personal that I feel like this is sort of my business. I'm to bring forth things both new and old. When somebody says to me, well, we've heard all that before. Sure you have. But that's my business, to bring forth things old. But I do hope we get in a few new things. And that's what we're to do today. Bring forth from the Word of God things both new and old. Verse 53, it came to pass that when Jesus had finished these parables, he departed thence. And when he was coming to his own country, that's up in the north, he taught them in their synagogue, insomuch that they were astonished and said, whence hath this man this wisdom and these mighty works? Now, they never question whether he performed miracles. I want to make that clear, that in Christ's day, they never questioned it. The thing they question is, how does he do it? Verse 55, is not this the carpenter's son? And that's what confused him. They did not recognize really who he was. To them, he was just the carpenter's son. And that's all he is to some folk today. Yes, he's a great teacher. He was a great man, wonderful person. But to me, he's just a carpenter's son. That's what many are saying. My friend, he still asks the question, whom do men say that I, the Son of Man, am? And we're going to hear him ask that question before too long. Is not this the carpenter's son? Is not his mother called Mary? His brethren James and Joses and Simon and Judas? And his sisters, are they not all with us? Whence then hath this man all these things? You see, he had brothers and sisters. They actually were half-brothers and sisters to him. They did not understand him. They were offended in him. But Jesus said unto them, a prophet is not without honor, save in his own country and in his own house. And that is the thing that, of course, deceives a great many people. You don't get too familiar with him. I'm afraid a great many did in that day. And he did not many mighty works there because of their unbelief. Now, this is a tremendous statement. What was it that limited the power of God when he was here? Was unbelief. It wasn't that he wasn't able to do it. And friends, the problem with you and with me is that we do not have faith. And now I'm talking about faith for the salvation of men and women. We need that kind of faith today, to believe that he can do it. And he's limited today in your community and your church, in your family, and in your own life by unbelief. And that is certainly true of me also. This is a great truth here. Now, that brings us to the 14th chapter of the Gospel of Matthew, and we see now the continuance of not only this rejection of him, but actually we see here that there is this antagonism building up and this movement in Matthew.

0: view of the rejection of Jesus as king and his conflict with the religious rulers not only continues but builds up and pyramids. This chapter reveals that events are moving to a crisis, and the slaying of John the Baptist, as we shall see in this chapter, on the pretext that Herod must keep his oath, is an overt act of antagonism toward light and right, which must ultimately lay wicked hands on Jesus. Jesus withdrew in order not to force the wicked hand of Herod, for the hour of Jesus had not yet come. Now, we also will come to the feeding of the 5,000. It's an important miracle. All four gospel writers record this, and this is the only one that they do. We have now in chapter 14 the murder of John the Baptist. Let me begin reading. At that time, Herod the Tetrarch heard of the fame of Jesus and said unto his servants, "This is John the Baptist. He's risen from the dead, and therefore mighty works do show forth themselves in him." Somebody says, that sure sounds superstitious. My friend, it is superstitious, but it's not the superstition of the Bible, nor is it the superstition of Jesus, nor is it the superstition of his apostles, nor is it the superstition of Christianity. It's the superstition of old Herod, and the superstition, actually, of ignorant men and women of that day and of this day. Just think of the number of people that go to the 5- and 10-cent store, and I haven't found out anything there you can still buy for 5 cents, but go to the store and get a horoscope and actually follow it. A great many people do that today. Well, that's the same thing existed in that day. Now, no real Christian would believe that type of thing, of course. You see, the ministry and the person of the Lord Jesus could not escape the notice of the king on the throne. And Herod, and I've recommended this before, you ought to look that up in a good Bible dictionary, and you'll find out that Herod family say they're a bunch of rascals and of the very darkest hue. You can talk about the mafia. They were the mafia of the first century. And this Herod is no exception. And he was superstitious. He had a bad conscience. He put John the Baptist to death. And believe me, he's disturbed about it. Now, we're going to have to reserve until next time to consider this and the incidents, again, of a very interesting chapter. But actually, I do not feel like it's as significant as chapter 13. Be sure and get our notes and outlines if you do not have them. Until then, may God richly bless you.
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0: Welcome to Truth Always Matters. Now, while Paul waited for them at Athens, his spirit was provoked within him when he saw that the city was given over to idols. Therefore, he reasoned in the synagogue with the Jews and with the Gentile worshipers, and in the marketplace daily with those who happened to be there. Then certain Epicurean and Stoic philosophers encountered him, and some said, "What does this blabber want to say?" Others said, "He seems to be a proclaimer of foreign gods," because he preached to them Jesus and the resurrection. And they took him and brought him to Areopagus, saying, "May we know what is new doctrine of which you speak? For you are bringing some strange thing to our ears. Therefore, we want to know what these things mean." For all the Athenians and the foreigners who were there spent their time in nothing else but either to tell or to hear some new thing. Then Paul stood in the midst of the Areopagus and said, "Men of Athens, I perceive that in all things you are very religious, for I was passing through and considering the objects of your worship. I even found an altar with this inscription, 'To the unknown God.' Therefore, the one whom you worship without knowing, him I proclaim to you. God who made the world and everything in it, since he is Lord of heaven and earth, dwells not in temples made with hands, nor is he worshipped with men's hands, as though he needed anything, since he gives all to life, breath, and all things. And he has made from one blood every nation of men to dwell on all the face of the earth, and has determined their pre-appointed times and the boundaries of their dwellings, so that they should seek the Lord in the hope that they might grope with him and find him. Though he is not far from each one of us, for in him we live and move and have our being. As also some of our own poets have said, 'For we are also his offspring.' Therefore, since we are the offspring of God, we ought not to think that the divine nature is like gold or silver or stone, something shaped by art and man's devising. Truly, these times of ignorance God overlooked, but now commands all men everywhere to repent, because he has appointed a day on which he will judge the world in righteousness by the man who he has ordained. He has given assurance of this to all by raising him from the dead." And when they heard of the resurrection of the dead, some mocked, while others said, "We will hear you again on this matter." Acts 17, verses 16 through 34. "You shall not go after other gods, the gods of the people who are all around the world. The Lord your God is a jealous God among you, and lest the anger of the Lord be your God be aroused against you and destroy you from the face of the earth." That's from Deuteronomy 6. Let us pray. Our Father who is in heaven, holy are you. It is by your grace only that we come before you asking for your Spirit to guide this broadcast. It is our desire to represent you, the inerrancy of your word and sound biblical doctrine, in a manner that is pleasing to you. May this program, we and others, come to an understanding of who you really are, to have discernment when we hear so many other voices in our world. May we, like the Apostle Paul, admonished us, understand our battle is not against flesh and blood, but against principalities, against powers, against the rulers of the darkness of this age, against spiritual hosts of wickedness in the heavenly places. May we be strong in you and in the power of your might as we armor ourselves to stand against the wiles of Satan. Embolden us to stand firmly for the Judeo-Christian values upon which this nation is founded. Deliver us from evil. Have mercy on us, for we have sinned against you. Humble us and turn us from our wicked ways so that our land may be healed. We ask this in the name of our Lord Jesus Christ. Amen.
1: Welcome to Truth Always Matters. I'm your host, and along with Ed, my husband, Ed and Georgie Zindri. Today is part three of Capitalism, Socialism, and Communism. It is the gods of the big tent. The gods of the Big Ten is like Athens, a mixture of gods worshipped by Democrats, Socialists of America, Liberation Theology, some Christians, Protestants, Quakers, Latter-day Saints, Unitarian Universalists, and non-denominational. Jews, Muslims, Hindus, Buddhists, Catholics, earth religions like Native American religions, environmentalists, New Green Deals, New Agers, humanists, agnostic, and atheists. They all join together in this great big tent. But this great big tent, believe it or not, is globalism, with the agenda to bring all nations, all people, and all religions into one under the covering of a global socialist government to usher in a new world order. It's unbelievable this is happening all around us. Who's the enemies of this great big tent, this global order? It's evangelical Christians, which they have demonized. They have demonized us as nationalists, imperialists, and right-wingers. Right-wing politics support tradition, private property, and individual economic freedom. That's what we support. We support private property, owning our own lives. People on the right side often value social order, free markets, and a smaller role for government in our daily lives. The enemies of this global order is also Israel. They hate Israel. Hence, everyone in this Big Ten are anti-Zionists. They do not believe in just a two-state solution for Israel. Instead, they believe the Jewish state of Israel should not exist.
0: Where did this start? It started with liberation theology, which originated in the 1960s and 1970s. Its focus was on the poor, oppressed, and victims from harsh rule of military dictatorships and authoritarian regimes. Liberation theology started primarily in Peru, Brazil, and Colombia during the late 1960s. It grew across Latin America as a Catholic response to widespread poverty, social injustice, and military rule. Catholic priests kissed the cross, picked up guns, and began to fight the oppressive governments in South America. Key figures in early liberation theology integrated Marxist concepts as a practical method to identify poverty and class oppression. Today, there are hundreds of liberation theology groups. All the following liberation theology have their roots in the birth of liberation theology from South America back in the 60s. There is Latin American liberation theology, South African liberation theology, Black liberation theology, contextual theology, white liberation theology, United States liberation theology, Protestant liberation theology, Catholic left Marino liberation theology, feminist liberation theology, Jewish liberation theology, LGBTQ liberation theology, and inclusive DEI and woke liberation theology, along with the sanctuary movement.
1: I know this might be a little bit of confusing to you, but all of these right now are in the big tent. The big tent encompasses all of this, and it all came from the liberation theology that was birthed in the 1960s and 1970s.
0: And you'll hear commentators on television now from the left talking about being under this big tent.
1: Under this big tent. So part of this big tent is the sanctuary movement. It's deeply... You can trace it all the way back to Latin America's liberation theology. It is a religious and political campaign that began in the United States in the early 1980s to provide safe haven, legal aid, and material support for Central American refugees who were fleeing violent civil conflicts. But we see and feel it most profoundly in sanctuary states like California, Illinois, and New York. We are a sanctuary state, and we see every single day the effects of the sanctuary policies from the liberation theology on our state. You've got to understand the possibilities of liberation theology and sanctuary states, it's endless, because each context of society can create its own, its very own liberation theology. This diversification process is called contextualization.
0: Well, there is Black liberation theology developed in North America by thinkers like James Cone. It interprets Christian faith through the Black experience to fight white supremacy and racism. And there is the Palestinian liberation theology, which contextualizes Christian scripture around the political and physical struggles, they say, that Palestinians living under Jewish occupation are enduring. Palestinian liberation theology, worship, they say, the Christian God of the Bible, viewing him not as a new or different deity, but as a universal, inclusive God of justice, who sides with the oppressed rather than the tribal like Judaism, Jews, or exclusive national Israeli entity. They view God as an inclusive God. They reject evangelical Christianity, which they call narrow-minded, right-wing nationalist, and reject the God of evangelical Christianity in favor of a universal deity who cares equally for all nations, including both Palestinians and Israelis.
1: I'm going to be quoting to you from a book on liberation theology. It's a chapter, but it's only a couple paragraphs I'm reading. Liberation theologians claim that because the church failed in its mission to bring social change into the world, many of the clergy under the auspice of the World Council of Churches in the 1960s started the Protestant movement known as the Church and Society in Latin America. It gradually grew because became more radical in its revolutionary efforts to implement social change in third world countries. At first, even liberal Protestants had determined to implement social changes in Latin America, mainly through the preaching of the gospel. But many came to believe that a political revolution was the only means of accomplishing this. Later, these theologians adopted a form of Marxist revolutionary belief system as the best paradigm for establishing the kingdom of peace, justice, equality, and prosperity in Latin America. At first, Christians prayed and protested peacefully. This is true. But after watching their friends and comrades being murdered by government authorities, because these people often aided the communist guerrillas, the priests, the nuns, and lay people began to hold the cross in one hand while aiming a gun with the other. Theologians of the developing liberation theology believed, like the Marxists, that the Bible was only heavenly minded, and so it was not applicable to worldly economic interests. They sought other avenues to relieve the sufferings of Latin America. Ah, here comes liberation theology. It drew together important elements of the Latin American culture, including Marxism, nationalism, opposition to the United States, the hope of revolution, and a keen interest in such social problems as hunger, poverty, disease, war, political injustice, and a lack of education.
0: Well, liberation theology, therefore, has evolved as a mixture of Christianity and Marxist socialist beliefs. A new gospel of socialism has emerged, one that does not deny the existence of God, but rather merges the two belief systems of communism and Christianity into a new union of freedom and justice for the poor. Liberationists agree with Marxists that the only way to get rid of capitalism is through violent revolution. Violent acts of terrorism, such as riots, burning cars, throwing stones, necklace executions, and killing the leaders of the opposition are condoned as furthering the kingdom of God. Most liberationists are so intent upon revolution against what they perceive as injustice that they have formed no strategy to shape the political and economic future of the peoples they liberate. They just leave them. They tear down, they don't leave a future. Global dominion in the New World view of many liberation theologist movement, they hope that the merging of peace groups, ecologists, and world religions will bring peaceful dominion over the earth, though all joining together for the common goals of economic equality and nurturing of the earth. In 1987, a North American conference on Christianity and ecology drew 500 Christian ecologists from all over the corners of North America.
1: That's actually a quote from my book. And just think, watching the development of the socialism in America and communism is so frightening from when I wrote all of those years ago, and now it's right in front of us. Palestinian liberation theology, they teach that Jesus is God incarnate. That's true. However, their theology alters the Christian teachings, the biblical teachings that Jesus was the Jewish Messiah, the Lamb of God, to suffer and die an atoning death for all humankind, not just for the poor and the oppressed. So the gospel message takes on a whole different meaning under liberation theology. In the Bible, we are taught, for God so loved the world and humanity, all people, rich, the poor, the oppressed, and even the oppressor, that all of those, all people, by believing in Jesus Christ, could be saved. John 3:16. The whole entire guts of the Bible is found in John 3:16. For God so loved the world that he gave his only begotten son, that whoever would just believe in him. You don't have to become a revolutionist. You don't have to, and you shouldn't be doing any of that. You should be believing in the Lord Jesus Christ. Well, liberation theology teaches God personally knows what it's like to live under a militant occupation, travel through checkpoints, and suffer state-sanctioned executions. That's amazing that they even say such a thing. This reinforces their core belief that God inherently sides with the poor, the marginalized, and the oppressed. They say Jesus, who is God, and we totally agree with that, lived under military occupation. This reinforces their belief that Jesus didn't die for humanity's sins. Sin in liberation theology is defined as systematic and structural injustice, such as oppression, poverty, and greed. That's the sin, they believe, that the rich have, that we have these people of oppression and poverty and greed all around us. And because you're rich, you're the sinner. When you see on the news, socialist liberators' goals add to remove the police forces, prisons, and jails, it is because they do not believe there is a personal sin of lying, murder, stealing, rape. They don't believe in that. They believe the sin is the rich not providing for the poor. They believe crime comes from poverty, a lack of housing, and a bad economic system rather than individual choices alone, and that people are sin. We're born into sin. We have a sin nature. That's what Jesus had to die for, our sin nature, and then to write his law upon our heart. They desire to remove ICE. It's because they do not believe there should be any national borders. This is what I'm talking, this big tent. They don't believe that America should have national borders. They believe and are committed to open borders. Sin to the liberator is oppressing the weak, the poor, the misfortune. We've talked about this. They view police and jails as tools used by wealthy leaders to control the working class people. They want to replace state punishment, prisons and jails, with social support programs like free health care, jobs and housing, and people then will learn to be good. You know, and I know, that from a baby on, our hearts are desperately wicked, and we need Jesus to die for our sins and reconcile us to a holy God of heaven.
0: It can't be forced into upon us. Palestinian liberators teach Israel military occupies Israel, and Israel is owned and should be occupied by the Palestinian people. Their theology says God opposes the rich, capitalism, colonialism, modern Judaism, and evangelical Christians, who they deem as nationalists, the oppressor. Palestinian liberation theology teaches and embrace a modern, politicized form of universal inclusivity. Yeah, that, you know, that's a hard word, but we see that in all aspects of society, this inclusiveness theory of inclusiveness, and its perils. They're anti-nationalists. They are anti-Zionists and entitle everyone else as right-wingers. In other words, you don't agree with them, you must be some right-wing whatever. So what is a right-winger? Is part of the political spectrum that generally supports tradition, private property, and individual economic freedom. People on the right side often value social order, free markets, and a smaller role of government for daily life. Palestinian liberation theology explicitly rejects Christian Zionism and Jewish Zionism, saying that they rely on an exclusivist and primitive reading of the Old Testament. Well, I think to me, if you read the Old Testament, you're going to find the people the Jewish people are going to return to their land. Well, theologians like the Reverend Dr. Nahum Execk argue that using biblical text to justify the political sovereignty or land expansion of one ethnic group or another turns God into a tribal deity rather than the universal God of justice. Palestinian liberators teach a form of replacement theology by saying God strips away the concepts of geographical closeness or divine right to the physical land of Israel. It claims that Jesus deterritorialized the Old Testament covenants. Therefore, the Palestinian liberation theology argues that no specific national or ethnic identity has a unique, divinely ordained right to the land. In other words, the concept of open borders everywhere.
1: Everywhere. And no Israel, no Jews in Israel. The God of the Big Tent is an impersonal God, a great ocean of a God, one that is detached from its creation. The God of this Big Tent is non-binary. Queer liberation theology, a branch of liberation theology, teaches that God is beyond human gender binaries. Queer theology connects God to the lived experience of marginalized gender and sexual identities. You just think, what? Where did this come from? And yet we see somebody running for the state senate in Texas right now, and he blatantly says God does not have a gender. Went away. Well, this is what says in the Word of God. Jesus said to the woman at the well, but the hour is coming, and now is when the true worshipers will worship the Father in spirit and truth, for the Father is seeking such to worship him. God is spirit, and those who worship him, again, must worship in spirit and truth. The Father in the Greek is in the singular masculine declension, meaning one Father. He's Father, not Mother. Seeking such to worship him is in the singular, the him, in John 14, 23 through 24. The him, their H-I-M, is in the masculine singular declension in the Greek. It's talking about the identity of the Father is male, not with a physical human body like the Mormons teach, but he is spirit, but it's still in the masculine declension there.
0: This is something that God himself chose.
1: That's something God himself chose and says about himself. You know, and I think when you're saying, well, God's not neither female or male, the scriptures don't back that up. And we do, as Christians, worship the God of the Bible.
0: Well, German philosopher Karl Marx wrote in 1843, religion is the opiate of the people. There are three building blocks in the foundation of America that are the antithesis of the Marxist socialist agenda. Therefore, they are the enemies of their cause, the cause of the Big Tent. Judeo-Christian morality, justice, and human value is the foundation of Western civilization. It is our building blocks. That is what has molded our civilization. The Declaration of Independence, we hold these truths to be self-evident, that all men are created equal, that they are endowed by their Creator with certain unalienable rights, that among these are life, liberty, and the pursuit of happiness. That to secure these rights, governments are instituted among men, deriving their just powers from the consent of the governed. The First Amendment, Congress shall make no law respecting any establishment of religion or prohibiting the free exercise thereof or abridging the freedom of speech or of the press or the right of the people peaceably to assemble and to petition the government for the redress of grievances. Let me begin with the threat of Christianity. According to, again, Karl Marx, who was at his thinking is maybe at the center of all these Big Tent things, that religion is the side of the oppressed creature, the heart of a heartless world, the soul of soulless conditions. It is the opium of the people. Our Judeo-Christian foundation, the belief our rights come from God and our freedom to worship in the mind of the socialists must be abolished in order to produce their utopian society that they are proposing. Christianity is their biggest enemy.
1: We are their biggest enemy. It's so sad. It is so sad. For those Christians who are attached to the democratic social agenda, I would encourage you today to open your eyes to the reality Christianity is the enemy of the Marxist and vice versa. Some who call themselves progressive Christians will go so far, you'll go so far as to say Jesus was a socialist. And you just think, where do you get this from? My question, where is the scripture does Jesus tell us to put our trust in the government and not into Almighty God? Where in the scripture does Jesus value the state above the individual? It's nowhere. It's nowhere in the scripture. Christ died on the cross for each and every individual. In Christianity, every person, everyone, you, me, all of us, we are unique. Wonderfully made in the image of the Creator. In communism, society and the government is a godless and classless society. There is no distinction between people. They're looked upon as it's, not people, not individuals, not humans. But we as Christians, we must take a stand against the coming wave of the radical democratic socialism here in America. Socialism is an oppression and it's opposition to everything we believe, that we are uniquely created in the image of God, that our trust is in the living God, and it frees us from the bondage placed on us by man. That individual is a gift from our Creator. He gifts us life, and the pursuit of self-determination is the attribute given to us by the grace of God. Every communist country, and we've been in a few, by the way, suppresses the right to worship. China, South Korea, Russia, Vietnam, Laos they actually have state-sanctioned churches. The promises of the socialists and the utopia are much like those made by the serpent in the Garden of Eden. Taste it, eat it. The fruit looks good, it tastes sweet, but it will kill you.
0: What happens to the church under socialist government? Under socialism, nonprofit organizations like Samaritan's Purse would likely be allowed, but their structure and purpose would transform. Because socialism requires the state or the public to own and manage the means of production, nonprofits would operate more as democratically run public services entitled rather than privately managed charities. Samaritan's Purse would face severe operational restrictions and a forced restructuring under a socialist system due to its reliance on private wealth, religious mandate, and international billionaire-style funding. Loss of private funding, no large donors. High net worth individuals and corporate donors provide the bulk of the organization's revenue. Socialism eliminates private accumulation of wealth, drying up these major funding sources. Well, I guess it's time for a break, and so we'll be right back, but thank you for joining us today.

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1: 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The Red Sea parting, Lazarus being raised from the dead. 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
3: 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Before the break, we were talking about what happens to the church under the socialist government. One of the things is the public management. Samaritan's Purse relies heavily on its own fleet of aircraft, medical equipment, and field hospitals. Under socialism, the state or public collectives own the means of production and the logistics. They would take over, the state would be taking over Samaritan's Purse disaster relief. The organization's physical assets, like its emergency field hospitals and cargo planes, will likely be requisitioned by public health and emergency management agencies.
4: Well, you know, when you really look at this, Ed, especially to say the state would take over Samaritan's Purse emergencies disaster relief fund, it would be a godless, because the new state would be, socialism is a godless philosophy.
3: So Christ could not be part of it.
4: Christ could not be part of it. Restrictions and religious mandates would also happen. Secularizations of aid. True socialist models strictly separate church and state and heavily discourage using aid for religious conversion. Otherwise, you could not be passing tracts out there. You could not have radio programs like we have of inviting people to church or telling them about the Lord Jesus Christ. You couldn't have promos on the air, because it would be restricted. There would be employment protections. Samaritan's Purse currently requires employees to sign a specific statement of faith. Socialist labor laws would likely ban religious discrimination in workplaces, forcing the organization to hire all secular staff. So if you're a Christian, you're going to be shut out. There would be a forced democratic reconstructuring, worker self-management. The top-down executive leadership structure currently led by CEO Franklin Graham, it would be replaced by, guess who? A non-Christian Democratic Worker Councils. They would control all of the Samaritan's Purse. There would be salary caps, executive compensation packages, which currently reach hundreds of thousands of dollars annually, would be heavily restricted or flattened to match the wages of field workers. Or what about Samaritan's Purse Operation Christmas Child Boxes? You know, every year we get the Christmas tree, the Christmas child boxes, and we fill them up. They send them to millions of children. It would be affected through strict state regulations of foreign imports, customs, and religious proselytization. You could not put a Christian tract in it. You couldn't be sending a Christian tract to a child in another country. Under a socialist, economic, and political system, centralized government control would introduce distinct logistic and ideology hurdles of these operational Christmas child packages. That would stop. Beloved, that would stop. We need to make sure we fight for these things not to stop. They would have a centralized distributing rather than allowing an external religious organization like Samaritan's Purse to coordinate, distribute through local independent churches. A socialist state would likely mandate that any humanitarian relief or gift would go exclusively through state, non-Christ, state-run channels or official community organizations. You think, what is that? That's what we would be voting in. If you vote for socialism, for a socialist government, that's what you get. You get a non-Christian government.
3: Well, the effect of socialism on churches depends heavily on whether it is implemented as a political economic philosophy within a democratic framework or as an authoritarian state model. The intersection of these systems fundamentally reshapes the role of religious institutions, their finances, their social influence. In countries with robust social democratic policies, such as those in the European Union, universal health care, free education, and paid leave are provided by the government. As a result, churches tend to lose their traditional role as community safety nets, since citizens are less reliant on congregations for charity, food banks, or emergency financial support. There would be no pro-life groups or clinics. Most mainstream socialist organizations review abortion rights as a core component of gender equality and freedom from economic coercion, meaning pro-life advocacy would likely find little institutional alignment with the state, probably more than that, little is probably great opposition from the state. In Christian recovery houses like Teen Challenge, there'd be no Jesus. Historically, Marxist-Leninists and state socialist models have actively suppressed religious institutions. In authoritarian contexts, churches often face severe restrictions on public gatherings, confiscation of property, or state atheism mandates, pushing the church to the margins of society. Even in democratic socialist environments, there is typically a strong push to strictly separate church and state, limiting the church's influence on public policy.
4: There goes our salt and the light out in society. So Christian socialism and liberation theology. Believers interpret Jesus' teachings through a socialist lens, pointing to the early Christian community, they say in the book of Acts, as a model for shared resources. In regions like Latin America, liberation theology merges the faith with socialist goals, asserting a preferential option for the poor and the restructuring of oppressive economic systems. Socialism would likely threaten the all-Christian broadcast network financial model and programming. As a tax-exempt 501(c), heavily rooted in free enterprise and free speech, TBN, relies on private donations and the prosperity gospel, a socialist system could impact the network in the following ways. Threatening nonprofit status. Socialist governments typically implement stricter relationships or regulations, remove tax exemptions for religious organizations. And honey, in a communist country, a socialist country, these just absolutely do not exist. There is no nonprofit there. There is no tax incentives there. There would be censorship and regulations. TBN, KKXX, and others would frequently air conservative political and culture commentary that opposes left-wing ideology. They would be banned from the airwaves. Increased state control could lead to the revocation of broadcast license or strict content regulations. They would have a complete loss of revenue. Heavy taxations of individuals and corporations would reduce the disposable income of viewers, drying up the donations required to keep the network on the air. You would have a state-run media broadcast. That your media across the board would be state-run by a socialist government.
3: Private commercial funding and donor-based models would likely be restricted or replaced by public broadcasting sanctioned by the state. Private listener donations, corporate sponsorships, and listener-supported networks such as commercial and nonprofit private groups would face strict limits or outright bans under the common ownership of the media. Airtime and station frequencies would instead be managed by public or community trusts rather than private religious organizations. Socialist economic policies inherently seek to abolish or heavily tax private wealth accumulation to fund the public programs. Synagogues and churches would likely lose their tax-exempt status as private nonprofits. Synagogues and churches would have to pay taxes on property, investments, and staff salaries. That would force a reliance on membership dues and voluntary contributions to shift towards funding state-approved community and educational services. Even though the God of socialist liberation theology is supposed to set you free, we have found it doesn't happen. Christians and Christian churches in socialist communist countries are frequently persecuted and suppressed for their faith. In socialist liberation theology, Jesus is viewed as a historical liberator, a working class revolutionary, and a champion of the oppressed, rather than a purely spiritual or conservative figure. Jesus' liberation theology says lived and died as a poor, marginalized member of society, establishing God's explicit bias towards the economically and politically oppressed. The kingdom was preached not just as a heavenly realm, but as a present-day call for radical social equality, sharing of resources, and communal justice, at times violent revolutionary acts.
4: It's hard to imagine that this really could turn really bad, because you could lose your freedom of worship, your freedom of speech, which would be your censorship, and it would turn towards a communist socialist dictating a godless, for that matter. Liberation theology uses the Bible. It does use the Bible, but it does not believe the 66 books of the Bible is the Word of God. It reads and interprets scriptures through a lens of the poor and the oppressed. Rather than rejecting the Bible, viewing God as an active liberator or victim from unjust social, political, and economic conditions. That's how they view the Bible. They read certain scriptures and they reject other scriptures. In liberation theology, the doctrine of God defines God as a liberating agent who enacts a preferring option for the poor, acts concretely within human history, and opposes systematic injustice. In liberation theology, the doctrine of God, the Son, which is the Lord Jesus Christ, focuses on Jesus Christ as the historical liberator, the champion of the poor, and the concrete embodiment of God's preferred option for the oppressed. Jesus becomes the revolutionist. Liberation theology reinterprets the Trinity as a social trinity, a model of radical equality, mutual interrelationship, and community rather than an abstract or authoritarian hierarchy. It just amazes me what they believe. Liberation theology redefines salvation as a holistic process encompassing present earthly social and political liberation alongside spiritual redemption, focusing heavily on concrete historical actions for justice. Liberation theology reinterprets the second coming of Christ not as a purely distinct outwardly escape, but as the ultimate realization of God's justice and active transformation of human history and the liberation from systematic oppression. They don't believe in the literal physical coming of the Lord Jesus Christ from heaven as Lord of Lords and King of Kings, and he's going to confront the Antichrist at the last day. They don't believe that. They are not appeal. Liberation theology argues that Jesus' action and critiques the wealth were inherently political and threat-inducing to the ruling governments of Rome and the religious elite, and that's why he was crucified, they say. The cross. His crucifixion is understood as the ultimate state execution of a political descendant who stood in solidarity with the lower class against systematic violence and exploitation. Liberation theology teaches that Jesus died for his sins, but it interprets what sin and salvation means by shifting the focus from a purely individual spiritual problem to a collective systematic one. Liberation theology views the cross as a powerful symbol of God's direct solidarity with the poor, the suffering, and the oppressed. Every one of these I just read, I would be looking at it as looking at like a cult, the distortion of the meaning of the essential doctrines of Christianity.
3: it seems that they would agree with the with even the Jews at the time that the Messiah supposedly was to come as a political savior, not the savior of man from their sins. But anyway, sin to those in liberation theologies embodied in just political systems, in unjust political systems, economic exploitation, like what they consider capitalism according to the socialist strands, and institutional violence.
4: So they would look at capitalism like it's a sin.
3: They would.
4: And everybody that's a capitalist would be sinners. That's amazing.
3: Society participates in sin when it allows poverty and oppression to continue. Jesus died because this is, the liberation theologists say Jesus' death was a consequence of opposing sin. Jesus died because he actively opposed the systemic sins of his time, specifically the religious imperial structures that exploited the poor. He did die for our sins. This is a distortion of that. Liberation theologians teach Jesus was a historically human figure, a Jewish peasant, and an early revolutionary who fought against Roman imperialism and religious corruption rather than a deity, rather than the Son of God. Jesus, accordingly, was not the Lamb of God that died for human sins so they could be restored to God. Liberation theology finds sin is not as moral failure, but like lying, stealing, idolatry, adultery, but structural sin, social, political, and economic systems that oppress the poor. Key aspects of this view include systemic oppression, historical impact, and the call for active justice. Liberation theologians emphasize that Jesus was executed by the Roman Empire because his ministry threatened oppressive political and religious systems. Looking close to the scriptures, that needs to be reevaluated by them. Liberation theology does not believe there's a 7-year tribulation, the rise of the Antichrist, but instead they're bringing forth the kingdom of God through social justice and overcoming the Antichrist spirit that rules through imperialism and nationalism and capitalism.
4: It's amazing. It's totally opposite of what the Bible teaches. And historic Christianity teaches also. Liberation theology does not focus on a literal physical return of Jesus Christ. I talked about that a minute ago. To a specific geographical location like Jerusalem. Instead, it emphasizes practical social political action in the here and the now to liberate the poor and the oppressed, viewing the coming of God's kingdom as a process tied to human justice rather than a localized future event. It amazes me when you start really studying what they believe and how far off from the Bible they really are. Liberation theologians use this concept to explain that God's kingdom began with Jesus' first coming, the already, but it will only reach perfection at the second coming, the not yet. Christians are called to actively manifest that kingdom now by fighting systematic oppression, which is their doctrines. In tradition theology, Christ returns to judge individual personal sins. In liberation theology, Christ returns to decisively judge and dismantle structural sins, such as capitalism, imperialism, racism, and institutionalist poverty. So Christ Jesus, they say, is coming again to defeat us, the Christian church. That's amazing. The second coming provides historical hope. It does. It assures marginalized communities that their suffering is temporary and that cosmic justice will ultimately prevail over oppressive political and economic powers. According to liberation theology, believers are taught that waiting for Christ's return is not passive. True waiting requires active political and social resistance as transforming society today prepares the world for Christ's final return. Liberation theology does not believe or does it teach on the resurrection of Jesus Christ, but rather emphasize that the crucified and risen Christ is permanently identified with the suffering, the oppressed bodies of humans in human history.
3: You know, most people accept when one is talking about God, they're referring to a universal God who is the God of their own understanding. Each of us has our own interpretation of who God is. Though I grew up as a Christian, my own view of God was kind of like this big figure sitting on a cloud and sending lightning bolts down on those who were not living righteously. At one point, however, I had an encounter with the living God who bathed me with a love beyond any human description. So let us understand, when someone mentions God, they may not be speaking of the God of the Bible. You expect many religions have the same concept of God. Let's look at a few. Some may even surprise you. Well, in Christianity, God is a triune God, one in three persons, not three gods, Father, Son, and Holy Spirit. Often the title God designates the first person, God the Father. God is a spiritual being without a physical body. He is personal and involved with people. He created the universe out of nothing. He is eternal, changeless, holy, loving, and perfect. In Judaism, God is spirit. The Orthodox Jews

0: Islam, well, Allah is the founder in Mecca was by Muhammad, 570 to 632. He was considered the greatest man. They consider him the greatest man who ever lived and the last of more than 124,000 messengers sent by Allah. So you have to look at who this Allah is. Allah was one of the 360 gods that the Arabs worshipped during that time period. And Muhammad received a revelation while he was in the cave. And the revelation, he says, was from Gabriel. And Gabriel told him that there was only one God and that this one God's name was Allah. Even though the Allah of his family was worshipped prior to this, of the one of the 360 gods, he said Gabriel told him that he was the one God that should be worshipped. Not Jehovah, not Jesus, not the God of historic Christianity or Judaism, but the name Allah. And so he did. He went to persecute all around him, the Jews and the Christians and his family members, until he convinced them, not the Jews and not the Christians, that Allah's real name, God's really name, he was only one God, and his name was Allah, and he was to be worshipped. He was the absolute unique. He cannot be known, he says. The greatest sin in Islam is associating anything with Allah. Human qualities like fatherhood cannot be attributed to Allah. Many Muslims think that Christians believe in three gods and are therefore quality of shirk, quality of false doctrines. So you look at this and you think, well, who are they worshiping? They're worshiping Allah. That's the name of Muhammad's God of his family. Who are they worshiping? They're worshiping a false god, you know? And right now we see this being played out through our whole culture, our whole country, with the rise of Islam here in the United States. And we need to really take that into account. And we need to understand that we worship, as a Christian, we worship the God of the Bible.
1: Some may be surprised that the God of Mormonism is not the God of the Bible. The God of, to the Mormons, God the Father was once a man, but progressed to godhood. He has a physical body. His wife is a heavenly mother. There's no Trinity. There's no Father. There's no Son and Holy Ghost. They are three separate gods to the Mormons. And worthy members may one day become exalted to godhood themselves. So in other words, there is a path in Mormonism to become God. Jehovah's Witnesses, they believe in one God, who is Jehovah. Jesus is created by God, but is not a deity.
0: You know, I'm going to go back to when we first started today's program. We talked about the gods of the Big Tent. It's like Athens, a mixture of gods worshipped by Democratic Socialists of America, liberation theology, and some Christians. Some Protestants, some Quakers, some Latter-day Saints, Unitarian Universals, and some non-denominationals. Because there really is really good in all of these. I mean, there's some really good people. If I were to look at non-denominational, I would tell you that there's some really good churches out there, and they're non-denominational, or they're interdenominational. But it's really important that we look at who do they worship. Or you look at the Jews, Muslims, Hindus, Buddhists, Catholics, earth religions like Native American religions or environmentalists or the New Green Deal or New Agers, humanists, agnostics, and even atheists are all part of this great big tent. And all of these guys are taking the God of their understanding, the God of their belief system, into this great big tent. And you think, who are they worshiping? What are they worshiping? They can't possibly be worshiping the God of the Bible. They can't possibly be worshiping the God of historic Christianity. Or if the Jews are in there worshiping their God, well, who are they worshiping? What are they worshiping? Because when you look at the gods that they are worshiping, they're completely different. When you have a Muslim worshiping with this great big tent, all these other religions, and they have Allah, I'm worshiping Allah, they say. Well, it's a whole different Allah. They've made this Allah into their own image here, because in all these historic religions.

0: religions. They're different. They're not just the same as what they are projecting in their mind. They have their own dogma. They have their own statement of faith. They have their own essential doctrines. And in Christianity, we have our essential doctrines. We believe, number one, in the inerrancy of the scriptures, that it's inerrant. It's a truthful word of God. And each one of these groups, they have their own word, by the way. They have the Quran. They have the interpretation of the Quran. And so they are taking the Quran and they're putting it into this big tent of believers. It amazes me. It just...
1: Well, when we speak of the big tent, we're not talking about the Barnum & Bailey Ringling Brothers Circus bringing you the greatest show on earth with clowns and acrobats and elephants. We're speaking of something much more ominous. It is the convergence of the things of this world, its philosophies, its morality, its religions, and institutions in opposition to the return of Christ and those that are loyal to him. The alliance being formed under the big tent reminds me of Carmen's song, The Champion. In the vast expanse of timeless space, where silence ruled the outer space, ominously towering it stood, the symbol of a spiritual war, between the one named Lucifer and the morning star, the ultimate of good. Near the end of the song, Jesus appears to be on the mat. God starts the countdown. 10, 9, 8. Satan cries out, "Hey, wait a minute, God, stop, you're counting wrong. 8, 7, 6, 5. He's alive. 4. Satan cries, "Oh no." 3, 2, 1. "Oh yes, he has won. He is alive forever. He is risen. He is Lord. He has won."
0: You know, Ed, we need to be asking ourselves, are we in the final battle? Are we on that last stretch into the literal physical coming of the Lord Jesus Christ? You know, a lot of people don't think we're in the tribulation period, but I don't know. Are we? Are we going towards a one-world government? Are we going towards, right now, a time in history where the rising of the Antichrist will come up? Is the big tent helping to prepare that way that's going to be happening? Are all the forces of the world lining up against God's people? Because you know the persecution against the Jews is really coming and towards God's children. The Jews and the faithful, is he returning soon? We should be asking that question. Is Jesus coming soon? I know we have many different beliefs, and they're not essential. Pre-tribulation, mid-tribulation, post-tribulation, those aren't essential. But what really and truly is essential, that is emphatic in the New Testament, that Jesus the Christ, Jesus the Messiah, physically, literally, is coming from heaven himself. He's going to split the sky apart, and the Antichrist will be destroyed by the brightness of his coming. It won't be some UFO either. It will be the Lord Jesus Christ himself coming, riding a horse in front of the armies of God as he's coming. And he's going to take down the Antichrist, and he's going to establish his own government. Thank you for listening today. May God richly bless you and keep you in the palms of his wonderful hands.
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3: You don't make the terms to come to God. God makes the terms, my friend. God says that your righteousness and mine is filthy rags, and he won't have it. He won't accept it. He won't take it. And a great many people think that the righteousness of God is just a projection or a little higher level of the righteousness of man. Nothing of the kind. It's altogether different. And the only way you can get the righteousness of God is through faith in Christ. You can't work for it, you can't buy it, and you haven't anything to offer for it. Friends, the way of the cross leads home. There's no other way. No man cometh to the Father but by me.
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7: With SRN News, I'm Bob Agnew in Washington. President Trump says his administration has done a lot to bring down prescription drug prices, more than enough to offset the fact that they're ending a certain Medicare subsidy for Part D. New York City's mayor has a lot of wealthy people with famous names in Manhattan very upset over another new proposed tax.
8: The Mamdani administration, at the direction of the mayor, publishing the names and addresses of close to 1 million Manhattan homeowners who potentially will be subject to the new pied à terre tax. The residents include famous names. Cynthia Nixon, best known for her role on the hit TV show Sex and the City. Longtime Vogue editor Anna Wintour, movie maker Woody Allen, and pop star Taylor Swift, to name a few. The tax is intended to generate revenue from luxury second homes.
7: That is correspondent Laura Winters. Hamas has confirmed it will disarm as part of a deal announced by President Trump. It also requires Israel to end its strikes and pull out of Gaza. Many of America's allies around the world are growing more comfortable with waiting out the Iran war, even as the administration argues he could really need some actual proactive help from those countries. University of South Florida research fellow Arman Makhmoudian says it is inevitable the conflict will soon involve even more countries.
9: This is going to be a war that is going to be expanded, is going to be enlarged day by day. And the recent events that took place, including the Ukrainians' attack on the Iranian and Russian cargoes in Caspian Sea, is also signaling that there are new parties that they may get involved into this war without any invitation.
7: Major oil companies are reporting massive profits while fighting between Iran and the U.S. impeded petroleum shipments. Prices for Brent crude soared above the $100 per barrel mark for much of the spring months. On Wall Street, near the close, the Dow Jones Industrial Average up a little more than 300 points, and NASDAQ up 211.
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12: With the Wall Street Business Report, I'm Rich Thomason. Strong earnings reports from American tech giants, including Apple, have sent overseas stock markets soaring, and Wall Street opened higher this morning. Strong iPhone and MacBook computer sales boosted Apple's results beyond Wall Street's expectations. Amazon plans to boost spending on tech, mostly AI, by an additional 10%. This after the tech and e-commerce giant delivered strong profits and net sales during the fiscal second quarter, helped by surging growth in its prominent cloud computing unit. Amazon reported net income of $62.65 billion, or $5.75 per share, in the three-month period ending June 30th. Anthropic says its AI models hacked into three organizations during testing. This comes just days after OpenAI said its AI models went rogue and hacked into another company. For the Wall Street Business Report, I'm Rich Thomason.
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13: Our neighborhood architectural committee had left us a notice letting us know that our paint was peeling and that we needed to do something about it within 30 days. Needless to say, we were up on ladders a few weeks later, and the more I scraped, the more the paint peeled, and the more I realized that we really did need to do some repairs. Instead of being frustrated, I was thankful that they were willing to take the time and let us know that we needed to do some maintenance. 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
6: In Warshaw, Stacy is up next in Tampa, Florida. What's going on, Stacy?
18: Hi, George and Jay. Thank you for accepting my call. Actually, I'm trying to keep from going back to a shelter.
6: Oh, my goodness. A homeless shelter?
18: I recently got out of it about 3 months ago. I managed to save $500 since I got out of there. But I owe the IRS and child support, and child support has already put in that's a call. I made a mistake to call the IRS and child support thinking that this child would payment them, but now they're wanting each one was $750 a month.
6: So IRS wants $750 a month and child support is $750 a month?
18: Yeah.
6: Okay.
19: When you call...
18: the kind of money I cannot afford.
19: When you called them, what were you hoping to do?
18: I mean, I figured I could maybe 201 and the other one maybe 300.
19: Okay.
6: So you thought it'd be a much lower payment, and they said, nope, this is what it's going to be.
18: Yes.
6: Wow.
18: And
6: are you working right now?
18: I'm at shelter. I am.
6: Okay. What are you doing for work, and how much do you make?
18: I'm a front desk for a surgeon receptionist. And I make $2,500 give or take a month after taxes.
6: Okay.
19: Is that 40 hours a week?
18: Yeah.
6: All right. What's your living situation right now?
18: I'm currently renting a high efficiency house.
6: How much is that a month?
18: I can afford currently $1,000.
6: Okay. So $1,000 a month, and then if you owed this child support and IRS, that's $1,500 extra, which is all of your income gone, and you haven't even put food on the table.
18: Or my phone, or my bus pass, because I don't have a vehicle either. That's why I'm trying to save money.
6: How are you getting to work right now?
18: I'm literally starting to push bus route. I take the bus.
6: Okay. Oh, my goodness. I'm so sorry. Mm-hmm. What happened that got you into this situation originally?
18: Mental health, nervous breakdowns. I have 39 years of trauma.
6: Oh, wow.
18: So I unfortunately keep going into depression and attempt suicide. And
6: do you have medical support right now?
18: From the state. Yes, that's the other thing I need to venture into. I have to go to therapy every week to keep me going. That's the reason I came to Florida, to run away from all my trauma. I literally came to Florida about 6-7 months ago. No, about a year, actually. Now that I think about it, I just, 8 months in the shelter. So, yeah. It's It's been tough, but I refuse to go back to a shelter. I've never been and I never want to do it again. That one time was more than enough. And I need to have get mentally healthy and pay off my debt.
6: How much debt do you owe total?
18: Give or take about 35 grand between the IRS and the child support.
6: Okay. And is there a judgment against you for these?
18: Yes, because in the divorce, my ex-husband owed property taxes, so they gave them to me, and he took my 401k, my pension, my house, my car. He took everything because of a nervous breakdown.
6: Wow. So
18: I have
6: your,
18: not his,
6: your wages are being garnished for these payments to the IRS and child support?
18: Not yet. They are in the process of it. Not with the IRS. The IRS right now, currently, I'm trying to make like $50 payments here and there whenever I can. Since they removed me from the, what is it called, where they don't give you, just when I was in the shelter, I was desperate and I called them and told them my situation. And they put me on something where they do not charge me interest for a little bit while
6: like
18: I was in
6: deferment.
18: The shelter. Yeah. And but when I started saving money and I wanted to, you know, get started and catch up on everything, I called them up and I told them, okay, so I'm currently working. I want to make an implant that I can afford so I can pay off this debt. They removed me from that no interest thing. The gentleman that I spoke to, he told me that he was going to, I was like, you know, don't do anything right now. It's like I'm literally just out of the shelter. I'm just not getting on my feet. I need a little bit of time, but unfortunately, the gentleman went ahead and removed me from that. So now I'm starting to create interest once again on the IRS. And with the child support, I called them and I told them that wasn't in a payment plan. And they told me, and I also modified my child support because I obviously cannot no longer afford $500 a month.
6: Yeah, that's a huge chunk of your income.
18: My income has gone down.
6: So they should adjust that, and I would fight for that.
19: Can you get that before?
18: I tried, but this is it. No, they said 2028 is when they can do a modification because they send the paperwork to the shelter. However, the shelter either returned it, misplaced it. I don't know, but I did not get the paperwork. So now they're saying because they sent me the paperwork to the shelter and I never responded, I'm no longer eligible for them to modify my child support.
6: Okay. Do you have a social worker that you're connected to?
18: For the shelter? Yes, I do have a social worker.
6: I would lean on them to see what resources are available, what programs are available to help you get your head above water right now and even fight for you, because you're doing a lot. You're doing a lot to just try to fight these things, pay what you can, go to work every day. So in my mind, number one, you got to take care of you. Because if you don't have your mental health and physical health, you can't go to work. And if you can't go to work, you don't have an income. If you don't have an income, we're going to be back in the shelter. So that's how I would prioritize it. And you need to put food on the table first. So here's what you need to focus on with your $2,500 a month. The four walls. Food, utilities, housing, transportation. Like your bus pass. And that might mean we don't have a car for the foreseeable future. But at least we can keep the bills paid, the lights on, we can eat. And beyond that, insurance. Any insurance you have to pay, let's make sure we have that covered. And if that means you can't pay whoever else, that's tough cookies. And we can deal with the ramifications of that later. But the IRS is the one that is not going to go away. And so we want
18: right.
6: to get them off our back and see if they can lower that payment. It sounds like you've tried to talk to them. They haven't been super reasonable, but you simply do not have the money to pay. So at some point, they're going to have to give in and go, all right, $300 a month is what we'll take on a payment plan. And same with the child support.
18: I did, when they sent me the court documents indicating that they were going to start segregating my check from child support, I did appeal for it and explain and my situation once again. So I'm still waiting on that. I just did that last week, the appeal.
19: And in the meantime,
18: I'm waiting on that.
19: In the meantime, look for whatever extra work that you can be doing that's within walking distance, that's within bus pass distance. Even a couple hundred extra dollars in your pocket is going to go a really, really long way to make you feel a little bit more secure in all this.
6: Even asking at work, is there extra work I can do, overtime, come in on the weekends, anything to bring in a couple extra $100? That is breathing room for you. Well, wishing you the best.

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7: 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The debt snowball. So thank you. That set us on a pretty good financial path, but not perfect because, like I said, our question is about paying for college. We have three kids. One is in her second year of college. One is going to be a senior. One is a freshman. And we're okay right now, but we're going to run out, basically. So our question is ultimately, what's the best path? We have some investments, and we want to know what the best path would be.
6: All right.
8: Are there any scholarships involved? Are they working? Tell us all the components that need to come together.
7: Sure.
8: Aside from just you guys' cash.
7: Sure. Our oldest is in, she'll be a sophomore. She did get a number of three scholarships, smaller scholarships, but basically we're paying almost full price. And our middle daughter did get a nice sports scholarship. She'll be a senior in high school.
8: Okay.
7: But we already know she has a nice sports scholarship, which will pay for a little over half, but okay. It's out of state, so it's still going to be.
8: It's out of state?
7: Yeah.
8: Okay.
7: So it's still going to be around 20 per year. And then our son is a freshman in high school, kind of unknown. So okay. We're just going, like when we run the numbers, we're just like, we're in Virginia. We're going to pay, basically full. We're just trying to be conservative and assume yes. We're going to pay full price.
8: Okay.
7: We don't
8: so
7: know, though.
8: The biggest thing here is college choice, right? So going out of state, although there's a scholarship there, that's a big deal. And so I'd want to know, are there any other schools offering anything? Because once you have, as an athlete, I can tell you, once you have one school, it kind of does kind of open up the doors with some other schools of the same stature.
7: Yeah.
8: So I would be looking into that.
7: Okay.
8: And then the other thing is...
7: We are in state nothing as of now.
8: Okay. Keep looking
7: because
8: if she's also a good student, she might find that she can get academic schools and then walk on to the team that she wants to do. I had that option too. So if sports is a thing, but she's also smart, I think there might be other ways you can play that to where she can still play,
7: okay. Still
8: have better scholarships and be in state.
6: Because if in state is $15 a year and you're paying full price, that's still cheaper than your half off out of state school.
8: Right. And I got to say this, when it comes to sports, if she stops playing, she can lose her scholarship. Like if she does freshman year, she's like, Mom, it's too much. I hate the team. I hate the coach, whatever. It doesn't play. Now she doesn't have any money and she's in an out-of-state school. So I just want to make all those things there. Now with the freshman coming up, obviously we need to start looking at maybe can we do community college first and do those gen eds there, right? So I think there's some things that we can tweak with the senior and with the freshman so that we're not spending way more than we need to and we won't run out of money as quickly. And then there's the other part where it's like, can they work a little bit? Can they start saving up a little bit to put towards this and have some skin in the game as well?
7: Yes, and they actually are. They
8: good.
7: Actually, all three have jobs.
6: Good.
8: Okay, good.
7: So
6: how much do you guys have
7: and...
6: that you could utilize that is non-retirement money?
7: Okay, so, well, that's our question. So, long story short, after we, did our debt snowball, we were in a good financial position, we moved from Connecticut to Virginia, and the house we bought was a foreclosure because it was a good deal. We fixed it up. We did pretty well on it. And building our dream home became possible because of that. And so what we did was kind of Ramsey-inspired, not kind of, totally Ramsey-inspired. We sold the house that we had fixed up, and we moved with the three. They were really little then, so it was much easier. But we moved into a two-bedroom condo while we built our dream home. And
8: this seems like a long story to tell us something simple.
6: How much do you have, Christy?
8: Not that we don't want to hear it, but...
7: For college?
6: Just in general.
7: Is that what you're saying?
6: Because we can just look at your assets and go, okay how much do you have that is non-retirement that we have access to? That could be stocks, that could be savings, whatever it is.
7: Well...
6: could you sell a property? Is that what you're getting at?
7: Well, yes. Well, that's kind of what I was getting at. The condo that we lived in... We kept and we have rented for the last 11 years. It's been wonderful. a great investment. It is worth $415 and we owe $130 on it.
8: Okay.
7: And so our question is, should we sell that condo? And basically, I mean, we would have more than enough to pay for college
8: at that
7: college
8: point. Fund. Uh-huh.
6: You'll walk away with like $250,000 that becomes the college fund.
7: Right. It's been a very good investment.
8: Where's the condo? You know, is it even in Virginia?
7: Right nearby us. Yeah.
8: Oh, it's by you. Okay.
6: What is it cash flow after all expenses and the mortgage is paid, all of that?
7: We get about $1,000 a month.
6: Okay. Where is that money going right now?
7: To college.
6: Okay. So when you say to college, where is the current college savings?
7: 529s.
6: Great. How much is in the 529s across all of them?
7: Okay. After we paid for our first year of our first daughter, we are down to about 20 left, and that will get us through that. Plus what we're putting in, we're putting in the $1,000 from the condo plus from our monthly budget, another $1,000. So between the two, we can pay for another full year. And then our second daughter goes in and we can get about halfway through that year. And then we're going to run out of that 529.
6: Okay.
8: It almost feels like a bit of a no brainer, I think, to me, because knowing that there's two behind you that are coming, I would, you know, and the condo's cool. It's cash flowing. It's not like it's like changing your life, the $1,000 a month, but in many ways, this is the college fund that you should have been building from the beginning.
7: Yeah.
6: So I know you love it. And now what you can see is, hey, this was kind of a secret blessing.
8: Yeah.
6: This helped us cash flow college. None of the kids are going to have student loans, but that also means we need to reset the conversation with the kids. That we're not about to walk into the mall and just buy whatever we want,
8: right,
6: go to whatever school we want.
7: We are going into this store
6: with a shopping list. Here's what we can do. Here's what we're not going to get. Because if you give a kid carte blanche to go anywhere in the world, they're going to choose anywhere in the world. When you tell them, hey, we're going to cover 4 years at an in-state school, and you're going to work your tail off and apply for scholarships and grants, now we're all in agreement on what the plan is.
8: You guys set the budget ahead of time and make them align to the budget. Because my guess is you probably want to take some of this money and chuck it towards your current home, right? Get that
7: paid
8: off.
6: And your freshman's not going to be happy about this because he saw the other siblings get to do whatever the flip they wanted. Right? There's going to be a little bit of, it's not fair.
7: Right.
6: Why'd they get to go out of state?
7: Yeah. No, I got you. And that's definitely, we are already having those conversations.
8: Yeah.
6: Good. And here's the math on this, Christy. You sell that condo, you pocket $250 in a high-yield savings account even, that'll net you about $700 a month just from the interest off of that, with no hassle, no landlording, plus your $250 principal.
7: And then just take from that and pay as we go?
6: Exactly.
7: Okay.
6: Now, you could shovel a lot of that into the 529. It doesn't have a whole lot of time to grow and have the, you know, compound growth, but it's still nice to have that grow for the next 4 years for your high schooler.
7: Right, and in Virginia, a nice tax break.
6: That's great. On top of the tax-free withdrawals for qualified education expenses, that's personally what I would do. And the 529 plan is great for that because there's no income limits, the contribution limits are virtually unlimited, and so that becomes your glorified college savings account, that condo. So I would grieve it, say goodbye to the condo, get rid of the renters as soon as you can, and enjoy debt-free education for all three of those kiddos. It'll be worth it.

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10: 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Here it is. Why should I set aside 15% to retirement before paying off my mortgage?
11: I love this question. We get this a lot. And one of the reasons is compound interest is really time sensitive, right, guys? And your mortgage isn't going anywhere, but the time in the market is going somewhere. We want you to capitalize on that and spend as much time in the market as you can. A dollar invested today is worth far more than a dollar invested 5 years from now. So important there. And the truth is your mortgage has a fixed payoff date regardless of when you attack it extra hard. Of course, we want you to do that at some point, but...
10: Yeah, because the thing is, if you just made minimum payments on your mortgage on a 15-year, it's gone in 15 years.
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11: right,
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11: The problem is if you skip investing and you pay the mortgage faster, you arrive at a paid for house, which is kind of nice, but then your retirement is very thin and that doesn't feel very good either.
10: You're scrambling
11: to catch up. So there's a way to do this, guys, and the Ramsey plan lets you do both.
10: So check out Ask Ramsey. It'll walk you through your financial goals based on your specific situation. 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Braylon is in Austin, Texas, up next. Braylon, welcome to the show.
12: Hi, thank you so much for taking my call. My boyfriend loves this show, and I've been debating back and forth on a life update, upgrade, I would say, a car upgrade.
11: Okay.
12: Specifically.
10: Tell us more.
12: Yes. So I'm really wanting to upgrade to a luxury car. I do work in real estate, so clients see my car from time to time. Right now, I drive a 2021 Toyota Camry, and there's quite nothing wrong with it, and I do not have a car payment. But I've had a really good year the last 2 years in real estate, and I'm wanting an upgrade, so I wanted to hear y'all's thoughts.
11: I want to know the number one driver. Is the number one driver, I have the money to do this and I earned it? Or is the number one driver, I'm a real estate agent and I want people to think that I do really well, so I want to drive a really nice car?
12: It's honestly split 50-50. Like, when I get in a car, I want to feel like I'm in something really updated and I have worked really hard and I know I deserve that.
11: Uh-huh.
12: And there's a little bit of that too. Yeah, I do want people to know that they're well taken care of and, you know, I'm a great real estate agent.
10: Okay. What's this car going to cost?
12: Around $70K.
10: And what are you making a year?
12: So far this year, I've made $280.
10: Whoa,
11: good job.
12: Thank you. Last year, I did $428.
11: So you didn't need the car to smash it at real estate.
10: Yeah, there's people driving luxury cars that suck at real estate.
11: Uh-huh.
10: I just want to let
11: you
10: know
11: that.
10: So
11: good job.
10: I don't want you to think that car is the difference maker, that you're going to get clients. You're already doing it in your Camry. So clearly nobody's reaching out to you because of your cool car. is what I'm trying to say.
12: Thank you.
10: So I want to free you of that. That no matter what car you drive, you're just a really good real estate agent who helps people.
11: Yeah. The question is, do you have 70,000 saved?
12: My net worth right now, my boyfriend does all my investing for me. So shout out Joe. He's listening right now.
11: Wait, did you say your boyfriend does all your investing for you?
12: Yeah.
11: Just as a guy, or is he a
10: is he just like a finance nerd and he's like, hey, I'll get you set up?
12: He just loves investing. He works in like investment properties.
11: And do you know how it's being invested, or you're just like, here you go, Joe, you got it?
12: I do. I'm sat next to him when he does it. He's teaching me. So okay. I taught my friends too.
10: Okay.
11: I'm a little concerned, but let's move on to the next topic.
10: What is your net worth?
12: My net worth is at 380 right now.
11: Good job.
10: Your total. Okay, so where did all the money go?
12: What do you mean?
10: Because you said you made 428 last year, but your net worth is 380.
12: We had some big purchases like last year, I guess. I'm not quite sure, to be honest.
11: Your net worth is 380, or you have 380 in invested?
12: I have my net worth.
11: Okay.
12: I don't know. This would be a Joe question.
11: Well, that's why I wanted to make sure, because I know Joe
10: picture.
11: Was helping.
10: Net worth is assets minus liabilities.
12: He says my net worth is 380. I told him I was calling today. I was like asking him all these questions.
10: So you said we had big purchases. What does that mean?
12: I bought him World Cup tickets for his birthday.
10: Wow.
11: But that's not.
10: Okay.
11: That shouldn't be. I mean, it's expensive, but to George's point, if you made four something last year.
10: Like, where did all that go?
11: Again?
12: I had to pay taxes.
11: Yes, that's true. Okay, so let me ask you these questions. How much do you have in liquid cash?
12: I'm not sure.
11: See, this is why I don't like Joe doing this, because you
10: if you have
11: need
10: to go,
11: to
10: I gotta ask
11: numbers.
10: Joe for how much I have in checking, we have a problem.
11: Yeah.
10: What is in your checking / savings across those two?
12: Probably around 70 right now in my checking. But then I have about 40, maybe 80 invested into Roth.
11: 40 or 80?
12: I'm banking on the numbers right now, and I don't have the sheet in front of me, but we have a sheet of
11: it. Okay. Braylon.
12: Yeah.
11: This is what I'm going to say to you. This is aside from the car. I really want you to know you work really hard. You're really good at your job. You make a lot of money for a single individual. You should know where all your dollars are, especially if you're saying you want to buy a luxury vehicle. One of the caveats to being able to really spending that kind of money and feeling good about it is knowing that I am a keeper of the funds. Like, I know how I'm spending my money. I know where every dime is going. You want that backing this purchase, because that lets me know that you, not Joe, but you are a financially responsible adult. And so I want you to have that clarity on your numbers to feel really good about it. I don't want you to have to go to him and say, Joe, what do you think? I want you to be able to look
12: definitely.
11: At the number. You know what I'm saying? You deserve that
12: definitely.
11: With all the work you've put into this. Okay.
12: And this is new. Like, I just started this the last 2 years. So I am still learning. And I didn't learn. Like, no one taught me about
11: yes,
12: money. Really
11: I totally
12: up.
11: Get
12: so
11: it. I totally get
12: he's
11: it.
12: He's the first one. And it is overwhelming. You know, working as much as I do and then having to learn about it all this.
11: But 2 years.
12: We're in the process.
11: But I'm going to push you on this. I'm going to push you on this. It doesn't take 2 years to do a budget and be able to look and say, here's how much I have in savings and here's how much I have in my checking. That doesn't take 2 years. I want you to know those numbers tonight.
10: And you help people with numbers all day long in real estate. You know how much your clients have in savings, but you don't know how much you have.
12: Okay. Wait, he sent it to me. He's listening right now.
11: Good old
10: okay,
11: Joe.
10: Good.
12: Okay. Like, in my checking, I have 50.
10: Okay.
11: Okay, good.
12: In high yields, I have about 5. That was a deduction because of tax. You had to move stuff over to pay. I obviously had a big chunk to pay on that. Robinhood is actually 300.
10: 300,000 invested?
12: Yes.
11: Okay, I thought so. Okay. I thought that was your retirement.
10: We're not
11: going
10: to touch invested money. So let's use future income. But here's the parameter. You're not going to buy a brand new car right now. Even if you had 70 grand to spend on it.
12: That was my question too, is like leasing, financing, what are y'all's thoughts on that?
10: No chance.
11: No lease.
10: You're going to pay cash and you're going to buy a used luxury car.
11: And it sounds like you've got maybe around 45 to spend, because what I'd want for you, if you said 50 in checking, 5 in high yield savings and the rest is invested, I'd be thinking, okay, I want 3 to 6 months of expenses that's liquid. So I would move whatever 6 months of your expenses are into that high yield savings. That's an emergency fund. And then whatever is left, that's kind of your car fund.
10: And I would separate the two. Open up a different high yield savings account called car fund. And once you have, let's say, 40, 50 grand in there, you go buy yourself a nice used luxury vehicle. So what kind of car are you looking at? I'm sure you already know exactly the make, model, and trim level.
12: I really like the Mercedes GLC coupes or the GLE coupes.
11: Listen, I like this for you.
12: Yeah.
10: So that's 70 grand new, right?
12: Yeah.
10: Here's the good news. Mercedes go down in value heavily. So you can go buy a 2022 version of that. That's still super nice, low mileage, and you can go pay cash for that once you have the money. But you got to get your money in order. Right now it's a mess. You make great money and you got nothing to show for it in savings.
11: Yeah.
10: So let's get control of that before we start buying super nice things.
11: Yeah, and we'll give you a copy of, we'll give you every dollar and we'll give you a copy of the Total Money Makeover. Read that, and you don't need Joe for that. You can do that on your own, and you should.
10: Take a back seat, Joe. She's got this one.

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4: One of the reasons I love summer is that it is fleeting. It never lasts as long as we think it will. 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

0: Our scripture of the day, Matthew 6:26. Look at the birds of the air. They do not sow or reap or store away in barns, and yet your heavenly Father feeds them. Are you not much more valuable than they? Mary Kay Ash said, aerodynamically, the bumblebee shouldn't be able to fly, but the bumblebee doesn't know it, so it goes on flying anyway.
1: Is that true? That's
0: I didn't know.
1: Is that true?
0: I figured it must have the aerodynamics.
1: Built in. You really think it's sitting there thinking about it?
0: I don't think so.
1: I don't know, Mary Kate.
0: All right, I'll take it. It's an interesting thought.
1: It's an interesting thought.
0: I get the principle underneath it, and I respect it. There we go.
1: There we go.
0: Speaking of which, Kay is in Houston, Texas. What's going on, Kay?
2: Hey, thanks so much for taking my call today. I appreciate it.
0: Absolutely.
2: Yeah, so I

0: Best and final?
1: Okay.
2: Just until there's a temporary order in place. So we're working on that with our attorneys, but he's dragging his feet, you know, and making things drag out longer and getting more expensive.
1: Is there a cap on it at all?
2: I'm hoping to have it set in September, mid-September.
1: Okay.
2: So I'm hoping by mid-September I can get some clarity on, like, okay, maybe I can stop paying the mortgage and stuff, and then that would give me at least that.
1: Mm-hmm.
2: But at this point, I just.
1: Okay. Who's got the kids?
2: I do. I have them full-time.
1: Okay. So of the $5,000 that you're underwater, tell us how much money that you have to your name that you can spend on the things that are not half of the bills.
2: Like cash? Would I have cash on hand?
1: Yeah. I mean, is the income being split, or is it just the expenses being split?
2: No. So it's just the expenses. So we've each, like, our income, like, I'm paying half of the mortgage, like, on the website.
1: Understood.
2: And things like that.
1: But you don't get half of the income that you guys shared.
2: No. So I actually make more than him. So I just stopped giving him money, essentially.
0: Okay. So how much are you bringing in every month? At the, you know, how many, you get two paychecks or one paycheck?
2: Yeah, I usually get two. I stop my retirement, so I'm getting $4,230. I get $4,240 a month, or every 2 weeks, sorry.
0: Okay.
2: So I make about $8,400 a month.
0: Okay. $8,400 a month. And then what is the mortgage costing you? You're half of it.
2: $3,000.
0: Wow. And then your rent?
2: Mm-hmm. So right now my rent is $2,000 because I did a short-term lease, but I'm hoping that'll go down a little bit when I find something longer.
0: Okay, so you got $3,400 left after that, and then you still have all the bills to pay?
2: Mm-hmm, and that's probably on the house, let's see, it's $415 about, okay. You know, that's average. And then on me, for water and internet and electricity, it's about $450 right now, but that was because long story short, it should go down a little bit.
1: Okay.
0: Who's living at the house?
2: I'm sorry?
0: Who's living at the house right now? Is he still there?
2: just my spouse. That's it.
0: Just your stuff?
2: Just my spouse.
0: Oh, your
2: just
0: spouse.
2: My spouse is
0: okay.
2: There.
1: So I want to make sure I understand. Towards, aside from the mortgage, the other bills that you're on the hook for are $415 for the old house, and then $450 mm-hmm. is your kind of utilities and bills for the apartment. So that's...
2: Yes. And we have two car payments. Sorry.
1: Okay.
2: So one car payment, uh-huh. Half of the car payment.
1: And tell us what that is.
2: So his is $750. So half is $750. And then my total car payment is $1,300. And I'm paying that on my own right now.
0: Oh, my goodness.
1: And why isn't yours part of the half split? Why are we splitting his car but not splitting your car? If this is decided by your state.
2: It hasn't been finalized yet, but the end, like, hopefully by September, he will end up covering the home and his car.
1: No.
2: I'll
1: you
2: cover
1: said
2: my stuff.
1: You said
2: car,
1: earlier.
2: Right now,
1: you said earlier that whatever the decree was said that you needed to pay. You guys had to split the household expenses, which sounds like included
2: the
1: cars. And I'm saying, why only his car and not your car?
2: Yes. So I was paying only half, and then he told me I needed to pay for my own car.
1: Okay, so no.
0: Either the state says...
1: If you have to follow the law, so does he.
0: Why does he get to decide right now?
2: Yeah, no, that's a good call out.
0: Because here's what I'm wondering. You said you're $5,000 in the hole, and you make $8,400 bringing in. That means your expenses are over $13,000 a month?
2: Based on what I put in every dollar, that's what I was getting out.
1: So what are the other, let's pretend the $1,300, let's split that up now because let's go ahead and do that and say, okay, yeah, we're both on $650 on that. Then what's the other major big ticket things that we're missing?
0: Are there a bunch of other debts that aren't accounted for yet?
2: No, I only have two cars in the house, the mortgage. So there's only two debts. Oh, I have a credit card that I have currently, but I'm paying the minimums on that at the moment, which

0: the minimum on that is $500 because that's where I've been putting my attorney fees.
1: Okay. Is the car in your name only
0: at the moment?
1: And the loan?
0: No, unfortunately, it's not.
1: Okay, because I'm trying to think of a way to get you some breathing room right now, and selling that car is A1.
2: But you
0: That's
2: should
0: what
2: have.
0: I was thinking, but
2: you should have breathing room, because if I go through everything that you told me, and I take all this out, there's still $1,135 there. Now, granted, we haven't done groceries yet, but I'm nowhere near.
0: I am going to counseling regularly at this point.
2: Okay,
0: that's due to the situation.
2: Fair enough. Yeah,
0: so that's $800 a month.
2: $800
0: a week right now.
2: Okay, so now we're starting to get in the
0: daycare.
2: Red.
0: Sorry, daycare.
2: Okay,
0: that was
2: daycare.
0: The most important because I did not have that cost prior, but now I have to pay for daycare, and he will not pay for half of
2: but
0: it.
2: But again,
0: because we did not have daycare before.
2: But here's the thing: we're either going to play by what the state. If you have to do what the state says, he has to do what the state says. So it's your children.
0: So maybe I should just take out daycare that I'd be paying towards that house.
1: I would be talking to your attorney and saying he's not playing fair.
2: He's not playing fair.
1: And so it's on them to force him to play fair. Mm-hmm. It can't just be you texting him saying, please pay.
0: No, absolutely. No. And that's what we're working on.
1: So let's get with the attorney and then redo the budget based on what you actually have to cover. And that will give you at least a clear picture. And then 45 days from now, we're going to know. And in the meantime, I would be talking to my attorney to see what financial moves I can make legally to try to free up some breathing room, what I can sell, what I can move around, because going $5,000 a hole in the hole every month is not going to work even for another month and a half.
0: No.
2: If you do what George said you should do, which is split everything and do it fair, you're going to be right at zero. You're not going to be far below, but you're going to be right at it. I do think counseling is really, really important for you. $800, though, right now is really, really high. I'd be trying to see what I can shave off there, or even speak with them and say, hey.
1: And sometimes even your insurance might cover partial or full.
0: Yes.
1: And so maybe go through them and see, and maybe cut it down to two or three instead of four or five. Just things like that. Go through the entire budget and see what we can trim right now. Just to get by. That's all we're trying to do is just break even.
0: Yes.
2: And to your point, go ahead. I was going to say the things that I would, if you've calculated, this is my half, this is the dollar amount for my half, how you want to allocate it to make sure that you're doing the most important priorities. I think you have the right to do that at this point, because if he doesn't pay his half of the mortgage, that's on him. If he doesn't pay his half of the car, that's on him, right? But you need to make sure the kids get to daycare, right? So I would prioritize it in that way.
1: That puts this hour of The Ramsey Show in the books. Remember, there's ultimately only one way to financial peace, and that's to walk daily with the Prince of Peace, Christ Jesus.

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6: There's a migrant crisis. With SRN News, I'm Keith Peters in Washington. There's a migrant crisis underway through the borders separating Spain's Ceuta from Morocco.
7: Spain has deployed the military to Ceuta after thousands of people breached the border with Morocco. At least 9 people have died. A member of Spain's Civil Guards officers says it's absolute chaos. Video footage shows crowds of people, mainly Moroccans, in the water, many with inflatables at a local beach, walking onto land. A human rights official says the Tarajal border was opened under unusual circumstances and people crossed. This man, Salad, crossed the border.
8: We don't have a good life in Morocco. We don't have a good medicine.
7: Beach Ceuta, located on the northern African coast, many migrants often swim from Morocco. I'm Ed Donahue.
6: On Wall Street, the Dow by 276 points. This is SRN News.
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0: Good afternoon and welcome to the Narrow Path radio broadcast. My name is Steve Gregg and we're live for an hour each weekday afternoon. This is Friday, the last weekday of this week, and therefore the last day for you to get through to the program before the weekend. The lines are full, which means don't bother calling at the moment. You'll just be turned back by a busy signal. But in the course of this hour, lines will open up. And if you have questions about the Bible or the Christian faith, or you want to express reasons for disagreement with the host on something, I'd be very happy to hear from you. That's what we do here every day. We've been doing it for 29 years on the air. And you're welcome to call this number, 844-484-5737. Now, there's a lot of eights and fours, so let me give you this, especially a lot of fours. This is the number again, 844-484-5737. And that's the number that gets through, but not right now. It won't because our lines are full. But use that number. I call randomly in the next, you know, some minutes from now, and there will be lines opening up. And we will be glad to have you on the program. Our first caller today is Greg calling from Bakersfield, California. Hi, Greg. Welcome to the Narrow Path. Thanks for calling.
1: Thank you, Steve. I really enjoy your show. I watched your debate with Chris Morrison about once saved, always saved, and I was blown away by your humble spirit. You obviously have the Holy Spirit in you, the way you handled that debate and the way you handled yourself. I hope that my question isn't too much like the belly button question you had a few days ago, but we know a little bit about Christ's childhood and his visit to the temple, but what is it that you think he was like as a child? Did he was God, obviously. Did he act like a God, or did he act like a child? Did he need to be reared and fostered and grown and his behavior? What do you think that was like?
0: Right. Well, that's something that we may never be able to say. You're asking, what was Christ's subjective awareness? What was his subjective, what was it like to be him? I mean, the Bible tells us that God took on a human form and lived among us as a human being, but still with his divine nature. And so what would it be like? I'm a human being. What would it be like if I knew I was God? And if I were God in the flesh, which I'm not, but if I were, would I know that from the time I was born? Or is that something that would dawn on me at some point? And if so, how would I be sure of it and so forth? These are questions we sometimes wonder, thinking people do. You know, what was it like to be Jesus? If he was God visiting us in the flesh as a child, did he think of himself as God or what? Now, the answer is not known to us. We can't get under the skin of Jesus in his childhood and so forth, and we don't have even any record of his inner thoughts or even his actions between age 2 and 12, especially, and then after 12 till age 30. We don't have any record of his activities or statements or inner thoughts. We can say this, though. There are some hints. In Philippians chapter 2, it tells us that Jesus, before becoming a man, says he existed in the form of God. And he did not consider his equality with God a thing to be clung to be grasped. But he released that. He emptied himself, it says. And he took on the form of a servant. Now, for God, who fills the whole universe, to empty himself to the degree of being able to take on a human form, what does that involve? I mean, obviously, God fills the universe. A human being does not. He's got to trim himself down to our size in some respects. Now, we have to say there are some qualities of deity, which although Jesus remained deity while he was human, he had to kind of sacrifice those for the time being. For example, omniscience. God is omniscient. He knows everything. Well, we're told that Jesus didn't know everything. He said he didn't know everything. He said there was at least one thing that he mentioned, that he said only the Father knows that. He said, I don't know that. The angels don't know that. And we know also that Jesus had to learn as a child. He wasn't born knowing everything. He, as far as we know, he wasn't even born knowing how to read or speak or do any of those things. What we are told in Luke chapter 2, in the last verse of Luke 2, that the child Jesus increased in wisdom and in stature, which means his height, and in favor with God and man. So just like any other person growing up from childhood, he increased in size and he increased in wisdom, which must mean if you can increase in wisdom, it means you don't start out with all wisdom. You gain more wisdom as you get older. I believe that Jesus took on all the handicaps of a human being, though before he was a human being, he had all the characteristics of God. So God is omnipresent. He's everywhere at once. Jesus, while he was on earth, was not everywhere at once. He was one place at a time. If he was one place and wanted to be another place, he had to walk there. Sometimes he had to walk a whole week to get where he wanted to be. He wasn't everywhere at once. Omnipresence is a divine attribute, but that certainly is one that Jesus emptied himself of when he trimmed himself down to our size to become one of us. Like I said, omniscience is another one. God knows everything. Jesus did not, as he himself told us he did not. God is all-powerful, but Jesus became a weak infant. You know, one aspect of God being all-powerful is the Bible says he never gets weary. He's got infinite energy. He doesn't ever get tired. But we read frequently of Jesus becoming tired, falling asleep, sleeping through a storm because he was so exhausted. So Jesus didn't on earth have all power and all wisdom and all knowledge and presence all over the world. Another thing he didn't have was invisibility. God is invisible, but Jesus was not. He was seen. God is not physical, but Jesus was. He was touched. God is not mortal. Jesus was mortal. He died. God can't be tempted with evil, but Jesus was tempted in all points like we are. In other words, there are things about God which Jesus possessed and which he emptied himself of when he came to live among us. He lived under the real handicaps of a real human being. And in the absence of information to the contrary, I'm going to say that when Jesus was born, he didn't know anything else than an ordinary newborn baby knows. I don't think he could understand what people were saying around him until he learned the language, just like any baby does. I don't think he knew what people were thinking any more than we do. I don't think he knew what was going on the other side of the universe. I think he had to learn what was going on in the spot of the universe where he was. Now, how, you know, in other words, being Jesus was in many respects probably very much, especially in his early years, very much like being anyone else. He was learning, growing, developing relationships. He learned how to do carpentry from as an apprentice under Joseph and so forth. Because both he is referred to by the people of Nazareth as the carpenter and also as the carpenter's son. So Joseph was a carpenter and Jesus also became a carpenter. Remember, Jesus worked in the shop apparently till he was 30 years old. So he had time for the locals in town to get to know his business and his trade before he left that to become a preacher. Now, did Jesus know he was God at some point? Of course he did it, or at least, you know, we don't know exactly how Jesus would have explained that. We don't have Jesus ever saying, "I am God," okay? And he very rarely says, "I am the Son of God." Both of these things are affirmations that are made about him in Scripture, and I believe them. I believe he was God in the flesh, and I believe he was, as a human being, he was known as the Son of God. Now, Jesus knew this about himself, at least by the age of 12. And the only anecdote from the life of Jesus that is recorded for us of his pre-age 30 activities or statements, before he was 30, we only have, there was 30 years there, we only have one story about Jesus speaking or knowing anything, and that's when he was 12. When he was 12, he and his family went to the temple. He went to, he got lost in the crowd, apparently. His parents lost track of him. And when they sought him, they found him at the temple. And he was conversing with the learned teachers of the law, the religious leaders. And the Bible says he was asking them questions. and they marveled at his answers, which is interesting because, you know, he's asking questions. But they marveled at his answer, so it must be that they gave an answer, and he must have responded to their answer. And if his adult life and the records of his conversations with these same leaders tell us anything, he was pointing out the weakness of their answers. They answered certain things, like when he was an adult, he said, "Who the Messiah? Whose son is the Messiah?" And the religious leaders said, "Well, he's David's son," which is in a sense true. But then Jesus said, "Well, if he's David's son, why did David in the Psalm 110 verse 1, why did David refer to the Messiah as his Lord? How can your own son be your Lord?" And it says the leaders couldn't answer him. Now that was a conversation and an exchange that took place in his adult life. But apparently there were things like that being discussed by Jesus and the teachers when he was 12. And his answer baffled them. They marveled at his wisdom. Now, we don't read that he did any miracles or anything like that, but we do read that Mary, when she found him, kind of scolded him for getting lost. And he said, "Why did you have trouble finding me? Wouldn't you know I must be about my Father's business?" Or another translation of that line is, "I must be in my Father's house." Now, interestingly, he's referring to God as his Father. The temple was his Father's house. That means that at age 12, Jesus regarded himself to be, in some unique sense, the Son of God. Did he know it before that time? Maybe, maybe not. But at least from that point, he knew it. And like any growing person, we read it, it's after that he increased in wisdom and stature. So even after age 12, it's possible that the ramifications of who he was came to him gradually or in bits and pieces. I would say by revelations. I believe that God revealed to him he was the Son of God, and he might not have revealed it before he was age 12. You know, age 12, 13, that's around the time that a Jewish boy is transitioning from being a boy to a man. I mean, modern Jews have a bar mitzvah for a Jewish boy at age 13, which is emblematic of him passing from childhood to manhood and to being a responsible agent in his own right, not simply under his parents' household authority. So, it's possible that this was true, that Jesus at that point was transitioning from childhood to manhood, and at that point God revealed to him who he was. How? I don't know. He could have spoken to him. He could have given him a dream. It could have just come to him as an insight given by God. Just like later on when Jesus asked Peter, "Who do you say I am?" He actually asked all the 12, and Peter answered. He said, "You're the Christ, the Son of the living God." Okay, so Peter recognize him as the Son of God too. And Jesus, "Blessed are you, Simon Barjona. Flesh and blood has not revealed this to you, but my Father in heaven." In other words, you recognize me as the Son of God because the Father has revealed it to you. And yet we have no reason to believe that Peter had a dream or a vision at that time, or some special angel came and revealed to Peter that Jesus is the Son of God. It's something that dawned on him. The Father opened his understanding and recognition of this fact. It was a spiritual insight that Peter had. And it's very possible that this is how it came to Jesus too earlier, when he was a child or when he was becoming a man. Now, I'm speculating here a bit, but this is not unlikely to be true. It could be true. It could be false. But my guess is that Jesus growing up until age 12 or thereabouts, was probably, as far as his inner experience was concerned, probably not much different than that of any godly child. I mean, I know, for example, I'm an ordinary person. I was raised in a godly home. I was going to church. I had a Bible. I thought about the Bible a lot. I read the Bible a lot. I cared a lot about the Bible when I was a child. I believed every word the Bible said, and I probably meditated on the Bible as a preteen more than most of the kids in the church I know did. At least they thought I did. And I suppose they were right, because I began to get my own insights into things in the Bible and into spiritual things based on those insights. And I'm just a normal person. Jesus was not a normal person. But his experience as a child might have been, you know, not much different than that. That he had a Godward orientation. He was in a godly family. He knew the word of God. He was taught the law, as all Jewish boys were. And he obviously had a much more, more than average, probably we might say, rather than more than average, we might say a unique, you know, awareness of the importance of God and of his law and so forth. And then at some point, God revealed to him that he was who he is and who Christians now say he is. So this is my meanderings on this subject. I mean, it's certainly an interesting question. When did Jesus know? What was it like being God in the flesh for him? As a child, it, you know, all bets are off. But what I've just described could well be the case with him. And I guess I'm inclined to suspect that that is the way it was, though I could certainly be wrong. All right. Let's talk next to Jim in Hayward, California. Hi, Jim. Good to hear from you again.
2: Yes, Steve.
0: Yes.
2: Good to talk to you again.
0: Yes,
2: by
0: sir.
2: The way, I believe your producer passed you my phone number last week.
0: Yes, he did, but I don't know that I haven't had occasion to call you. Am I supposed to call you about something?
2: Yeah, would you please, because I don't have internet access. And I would like to make a contribution to support the program. So I wish you would call me for that.
0: Well, I appreciate that. I'll see, you know, I'll call you when I can.
2: Okay, appreciate that.
0: Okay.
2: Now, you mentioned Calvin, of course, the Institute of the Christian Religion. But Calvin was actually, shall we say, parroting St. Augustine.
0: That's true.
2: And, you know, I've always considered myself, theologically speaking, an Augustinian.
0: Well, you're Lutheran, and Luther was Augustinian.
2: So, I, you know, believe, you know, it seems to me as I've read the testimony of Augustine that he really saw himself as somebody who could not have on his own become a believer.
0: Yeah, he believed that eventually, yeah.
2: And
0: let me just say this. It's true. Augustine held to what we now call Calvinism. And as far as we know, nobody in the church before Augustine held to those views. So Calvin's views, at least as held among church fathers, did not exist until Augustine. And that was around the late fourth and early fifth century. Now, before that time, church fathers spoke on the same subjects as Augustine did on these things, and had a different viewpoint than what he later expressed. But they knew of the doctrines that Augustine held, at least what we call Calvinism. Now, see, Augustine had many, you know, doctrines that virtually all Christians hold. I mean, he definitely was obviously a Trinitarian and believed that Christ is the Son of God and all those things. Jesus died for our sins and rose again. I mean, those things that all Christians hold, Augustine, of course, held. The thing is, Augustine wrote hundreds of thousands of pages of material on theology, and obviously got into realms that not all Christians hold the same views about. So when we talk about the distinctive views of Augustine, there's a whole lot of distinctive views of Augustine to consider, but when we're talking about Calvinism, we're talking specifically about those views of Calvinism which were found in Augustine, and which have to do with the Calvinistic understanding of sovereignty of God and of free will and of predestination. Those famous Calvinistic doctrines were originated with Augustine. I mean, of course, Calvinists would say, no, they originated with the Apostle Paul or with Jesus or even maybe the Old Testament. Yeah, well, that's anyone can say that about their beliefs, but I don't believe they're in the Bible. I don't find them there. And you can't find them in any theological works prior to Augustine. But before Augustine, church fathers did talk about those very subjects, but they talked about them opposite of the way Augustine did. They argued entirely for free will, and they actually wrote against the view that all such things are determined by God, that whether you believe or not is a thing God has determined. That they actually addressed that and said no. They understood that to be part of Manichaeanism, which Augustine, of course, adhered to before he was a Christian. In his youth, Augustine was a Manichaean philosopher, and then he became a Christian later. Well, Manichaeanism held those views. And therefore, when they appeared in Augustine's writings late in his life, in his disputes with Pelagius, they suspiciously appear to be his old Manichaean ideas reemerging, because all the earlier church fathers, in addressing those same subjects, said those were Manichaean heresies, and that Christians they expressed the opposite views, namely that God does not determine who's going to be a Christian, who's not, and that everyone has a free will, and we're totally responsible for our actions because of that. So Augustine really did introduce very new concepts into Christianity, and since he's the most influential theologian in church history, being the father of both Roman Catholicism and of the Reformation, his views have become very acceptable, in fact, revered in churches. The thing is, though, if we had lived in his time, if we had been schooled in the church fathers and in scripture and the things the church believed for the first 3.5 centuries, we might have recognized some of Augustine's stuff as heretical, as the intrusion of pagan philosophy being mixed in with Christianity. Now, Augustine was a very good Christian in most respects, I believe. I believe he was a sincere and godly monk, and that he was saying what he thought was true. But I don't believe he was infallible, and therefore I would never describe myself, frankly, even if I agreed with everything he said, I wouldn't necessarily describe myself as Augustinian. I'm a Christian. I'm not of Paul. I'm not of Cephas. I'm not of Augustine. I'm not of Pelagius. I'm not of Arminius. I'm of Christ. And being of Christ means, if I might share some of the views that some famous theologians have because I find them to be taught by Christ. But my loyalty is not to any theologian. My loyalty is to Christ. That's the way I see it. And you're right, Augustine came to see himself the way that Calvinists see themselves, namely that the only way they would possibly have come to faith in Christ is if God predestined them to be and more or less made them something unavoidable for them. That is, they couldn't not believe because God's sovereign decree had elected them to believe. Now, that's the Calvinist view. That's the Augustinian view. It certainly was not the view of any Christians that we know of in the church for the first 3.5 centuries. So, I'm not Augustinian. Obviously, there's things Augustine believed that I also believe. In fact, I think much of what Augustine believed, all Christians believe. But like most theologians who write many volumes of theology, his own ideas about some theological things would differ from the views of many other Christians on those same subjects. In the case of Augustine, his views on these subjects differed from the views of all Christians before him that we know of for 3 centuries. So when somebody innovates new theology that the first, 7 generations of Christians would have rejected and would have seen as unscriptural, then we need to take a look at his theology very carefully to make sure that it's not just that he's influential because he's a good arguer, but we need to make sure whether he's interpreting the scriptures correctly. Now, one of the things that Augustine had against him, and he admitted this, he didn't read Greek. He was a Latin father, and Latin was his language. And he knew some Greek, just like I know some Greek. I can't read Greek either, but I know a little Greek. I know some words and stuff in Greek, but I certainly would flail in a situation where I had to analyze Greek grammar in a very deep and sophisticated way. And or if I even to just read the Greek New Testament and translate, I couldn't do it. So and neither could he. Now, that's interesting, because the church fathers before him that he disagreed with were Greek fathers. You know, Koine Greek, the Greek language of the New Testament, was their native tongue. They grew up reading Greek. That was what they spoke, you know, at their mother's breast. They cut their teeth on the language of the New Testament. And for 300 years, they read the New Testament in their own native language, which is the language it was written in. And they didn't see it the way Augustine later did. But Augustine's ideas were influenced in some cases by the way the Latin Bible read rather than the Greek. And that's one reason that I haven't really followed him in that. We can do better. Anyway, I appreciate your call, Jim. 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We have another half hour coming up. We are listener supported. 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You can go to our website, thenarrowpath.com, or the address that I will give at the end of this, at the end of the program. We have another half hour coming. Don't go away. I'll be right back.
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0: back to the Narrow Path radio broadcast. My name is Steve Gregg, and we're live for another half hour taking your calls. If you'd like to call in with a question about the Bible or the Christian faith, or maybe to disagree with the host and say why, I'd love to have you do so. The number to call is 844-484-5737. That's 844-484-5737. All right, we're going to talk next to James in New York, New York. Hi, James. Welcome to the Narrow Path.
1: Yes. Hi, Steve. Good to talk to you. The question I have is, as far as Catholicism, I was a Catholic. My family, we were born all Catholics. I did get away from the Catholic Church. And now I always find myself, when we get together, my family, they always want to know, why am I right and they are wrong? Like, how do I explain to them when they say they pray to the Mother Mary and other saints, and they say, what's wrong with that? And I said, in the Bible, and also God said, I am the only one you should pray to as far as the Ten Commandments go. But they still insist that that's not so. So how do you get through someone to tell them what they're doing is wrong? And
0: all right,
1: and that I'm right. That, you know, it's just sometimes impossible. And then they'll ask me, what church you belong to? Right now, I don't belong to a church because there's so many Methodists, Baptists, the Church of Christ. I don't really know which one to go to that would have my beliefs, just basically the Bible itself.
0: Okay.
1: So, yes.
0: All right. Well, I understand the predicament. Roman Catholics believe that the Catholic Church is the true church, and that the leadership, the living modern leadership of the Catholic Church, are, you know, lineally descended, not biologically, but in terms of institutionally, they can trace their offices back to the time of the apostles, and therefore they say that through the process of apostolic succession through the ages, the Catholic bishops have preserved the identity of the true church. And so they say this is the church that Jesus built on Peter, the rock, and so forth. This is why they trust it. Now, what they don't realize is believing those statements that I just gave about the Catholic Church, namely that the apostolic succession, you know, connects their leadership by descent to the apostles, the church is built upon Peter, they're the church. Those are statements of faith on their part. That is, any modern Catholic, if they're told those things and they believe them, well, they're making a choice to believe that instead of some other possibilities. You see, many denominations that are not Catholic feel that their theology is faithful to the apostles. And they believe that sometimes, even in an organization that starts out on the right track, it can go wrong. And so they have to recognize if an organization has gone wrong rather than just embrace it because it's been around a long time. And by the way, the Eastern Orthodox have exactly the same claim about their church. The Eastern Orthodox are not Roman Catholic. There was a split between the Roman Catholics and the Eastern Orthodox back in the 11th century. And both groups say that theirs is the group that traces its authenticity back to the time of the apostles. Now, they can't both be right. They could both be wrong, but they can't both be right. But to say, okay, I'm a Roman Catholic, and that makes me, here's what they say about you, and here's why they're wrong. They say that if you're not a Roman Catholic, you're kind of arrogantly assuming that you can make up your mind different from the historical church. They're saying essentially, well, the church throughout history has taught such and such, and you think you're smarter than everybody else. You think you can interpret the Bible better than they did. How could you be so arrogant? How could you make a choice like that? Why shouldn't you just submit to the existing church? Well, here's the problem. How do we know the Catholic Church is the existing church? They claim it, but so does the Eastern Orthodox Church. How do we know they are? And if they are, then the Roman Catholic is not. You know, it's not as if Protestants are making some kind of a personal choice as to what to believe, and Catholics are not. The Catholics are making a personal choice to believe the Catholic claims, all right? I mean, that's a personal choice, too. We know that because people can make another choice than that. People could be Eastern Orthodox. People could be Protestant of any number of denominations. Every human being is making a choice based on what they consider to be the best evidence of what's true. Now, the Catholics choose to be Catholics. A lot of times it's not because they've actually considered what the best evidence is. It's because they're cradle Catholics, they're born Catholics, or because they find something beautiful in the liturgy of the Catholic Church and they like that, or because somebody told them, and they trust the person who told them this, that the Catholic Church is built on Peter, and that's how Jesus said his church would be built. Now, if somebody told you that and you believed it, well, you had a choice to believe that or something else. If you chose to believe the Roman Catholic claims, well, that's your choice. If I choose not to believe them because of, actually, I look at the evidence in Scripture and elsewhere, and I say, well, no, I don't think that's true. Well, is it arrogant for me to make up my own mind and not just go in lockstep with the Catholic organization? Well, that depends. Is the Catholic organization the true church? They claim they are, but I don't think they are. Jehovah's Witnesses tell me they're the true church. Am I arrogant to question their claim and not go along with it? The Mormons tell me they're the true church. Am I arrogant because I don't believe them? How about if I look at all the groups that claim to be the true church and weigh the evidence and compare them with what Jesus said, who is actually the founder of the true church, and make my choices based on what he said rather than what man says? You see, if somebody says, well, the Catholic Church is the true church, well, that's some men say that. Some men say there's no God, too, but I don't believe them either. Some men say the Eastern Church is the original. Some people say the Baptist Church is the true church. I don't accept what men say. I mean, if I have a choice, if I've got Jesus speaking on a subject, and then I have men saying things that aren't the same as what Jesus said, I make a choice. You're right. I make a choice to follow Jesus and not to follow men. So I don't believe there's any institutional church in the world that is the true church. I believe the true church is made up of all followers of Jesus Christ. That's what the church was originally. That's what Jesus founded. He's the cornerstone. The apostles and prophets are the foundation. If I follow what Jesus and the apostles taught, which I have fortunately preserved in their writings, I must be part of the movement he started, the membership of which has nothing to do with joining an organization. It has to do with being born spiritually of God and included by the Holy Spirit in the family of God and made a child of God. Now, once I'm in that category, I can go to church wherever I think best represents the way God wants me to worship. Now, people can be disagreed about that. But again, one is not more arrogant than another just because they make a different choice than one makes. I believe there are Catholics who are born of God. I believe there are Catholics who are true Christians who love Jesus and follow Jesus just like I do. I think they're mistaken in their doctrines. But see, they go to the Catholic Church because they judge that the way things are done there is the way that pleases God most. I don't go to their church because I judge there's different things that please God more. And that maybe there's some things in their church that don't even please God, to my mind. Now, that's for me to decide for myself. I'll stand before God for making right or wrong choices. So will they. But you see, many times Catholics feel like, well, we're not making a choice. We're just being faithful to the original church. No, to identify the Catholic Church as the original church is a choice. And, we are living in a time where many groups think they are the original church. If you decide to believe one of them and say, okay, this group is the original church, then you're making a choice. You've got other options. So it's interesting because the Catholics sometimes do give the impression that it's a very humble thing just to toe the line with the Catholic Church. And if you think you know better than them, well, how could you be such an arrogant fool? Well, I'm going to say, I don't think there's any arrogance in making a choice. I think we need to make a choice based on the evidence. And the evidence of what the true church is going to be found in the words of Jesus and the apostles, not the words of some organization. So that's how I look at that, James. Appreciate your call. Marie in Sacramento, California, welcome to The Narrow Path. Thanks for calling.
2: Thank you. My question is about Galatians chapter 4, where Paul is discussing Hagar and Sarah, comparing mm-hmm. them to the Old Covenant and the New Covenant.
0: Yep.
2: And here's where he is quoting Isaiah in verse 27, Isaiah 54:1. So this one part where he says, for the desolate woman now has more children than the woman who lives with her husband. Is he talking about, who's he talking about there? Is it Judaism and the Jews that are currently worshiping in the temple in Paul's day?
0: Right. Let me read the passage for the sake of those who don't know it. This comes, of course, this is Isaiah 54:1, which is immediately after Isaiah 53. Now, Isaiah 53, of course, talks about Christ and his crucifixion and even hints at his resurrection. And then, of course, what follows immediately is the church, you know, the church that came from Christ's death and resurrection. And Isaiah says, rejoice, O barren, you who do not bear. Break forth and shout, you who do not travail. For the desolate, in this case meaning the childless or the barren, has many more children than she who has a husband. Now, she who has a husband is Israel. That is the Jews, the Jewish race. The Jewish race, some of them are children of God. But he's saying there's those who have never had that husband. That would be the Gentiles. God never had a covenant with them before Jesus came. He had a covenant, a marriage with Israel from Exodus 20, verse 1 on. And therefore, Israel was the wife, God was the husband, and all the children of God, or at least most of the children of God that came, were through that entity, through that race, through those people. That's the married wife. God has some children from that married wife. But the Gentiles, all through those 1,400 years before Christ came, they didn't bear children for God. They didn't have a covenant with God. They were barren in terms of bringing forth fruit for God because God hadn't really approached them yet about it. But in Christ and the preaching of the gospel to the Gentiles, God now extends covenantal relationship, not with Israel only, but with the Gentiles too, the new covenant that Christ made. So covenantal relationship is marriage. And so God now has a wife that's made up of the faithful Jews and the faithful Gentiles, but more Gentiles than Jews. And that's the one who's bearing most of the children for him. So Paul is saying that there's two kinds of seed of Abraham or children of Abraham. He says there's Isaac and Ishmael were children of Abraham. Now he says one thing they're different about, and he gets a little spiritualizing here, but he's not far. He's not speculating too much. He's saying Ishmael was a child of Abraham according to the flesh. That is, frankly, because Ishmael's mother was a young and fertile woman, it's not miraculous that he came around. He was just fleshly, ordinary, biological means produced Ishmael. And then Isaac came along, but that was a miracle. Isaac came from a woman who was barren, and God supernaturally made her pregnant, so that it was through a miracle of God that Isaac came. He was a child of promise, because nothing but God's promise to Abraham would have ever accounted for his ever coming into existence. God promised that Sarah would have a child. So we have two children of Abraham. There's actually more because Abraham had six other children, but Paul's not including them in this analogy. There are today people who are children of Israel, children of Abraham, in a merely physical sense, like Ishmael was. Those people are usually called the Jews. Okay, they can say they are descended from Abraham, but only in the physical sense, because Jesus said to the Jews, I know you are Abraham's descendants. This is in John 8. He said, I know you are Abraham's descendants, but if you are Abraham's children, you would do the works of Abraham. So he distinguishes between those who are merely physically descended from Abraham and those who are the true children of Abraham. And Paul's saying, yeah, Ishmael was a child of Abraham in the physical sense, just like modern Jews are. And yet that didn't count for anything. Being Ishmael wasn't, he didn't get any of the promises. But Isaac did. And Isaac was not, I mean, sure, he came physically from Abraham, but he existed not from natural processes so much, because God had to miraculously cause, nature to be violated for Sarah to get pregnant. And so Isaac is a child of promise. He's not simply a child of the flesh. Now, what Paul's going on to say is that the two women, Hagar and Sarah, are like the two covenants. Hagar, the mother of Ishmael, is like, he said, Jerusalem now. The children of Jerusalem are the Jews. And like Ishmael, they are descent, they're children of the flesh. But there's another Jerusalem, he said, which is above. He says, that's the mother of all of us. And she's free. She's not like, Sarah is a free woman. And she's the mother of all of us. Now, all of us means Paul, who is a believing Jew, and the Galatians, who were believing Gentiles, Jews and Gentiles. Now, he's saying that when God is looking at his children, he's not just looking at the children of Abraham after the flesh. There's this other category who are children of God because of spiritual rebirth, because of a miracle of regeneration. And he says Isaiah 54:1 was looking at that when it said the barren ones, the Gentile nations, which had never born children for God, never had been God's people. Now they are. I mean, the ones who believe are. And there's more of them in the family of God now than there are from the married woman from Israel. So he's saying more Gentiles than Jews are children of God now. Now, he's not eliminating all Jews, but he is suggesting that if a Jew is not also a Christian, they're not really one of the children of God or the children of Abraham. And by the way, Paul says that very same thing somewhat more briefly in Romans chapter 9, verses 7 through 9 or so, which I won't look at now because we have other people waiting. But that's what the Isaiah passage, that's how Paul understands that Isaiah passage.
2: Okay, thank you. And who is Keturah's children? Are they the Persians?
0: No, a lot of them were became very obscure Middle Eastern peoples. Some of them are, we know, for example, Shua was one of them, and one of Job's friends was a Shuahite, but I don't know that there's any Shuahites today. There may be, but who to identify them with, I would not know. They might, many Middle Eastern tribes would just fall under the general rubric of what we call Arabs today. There's a lot of Arab ethnicities, and probably if any of Keturah's children have descendants living today, we'd call them Arabs. Midian was also one of those, and the Midianites came from them. But I don't believe there's any Midianites today. Or if there's any people descended from them, we would just kind of classify them probably as Arabs.
2: So they're not necessarily the Persians?
0: No, the Persians are actually not Arab. They're different than that. Persians are from different stock than Arabs.
2: Okay. Thank you so much.
0: All right. Thank you for your call, Marie. Bye now. Myrna from Worcester, Massachusetts. Welcome to The Narrow Path. Thanks for calling.
3: Yes. Hi. Good evening, Steve. Just wanted to make one comment, and then I also have a question. The comment is, I know they were talking about being Catholic. Isn't Catholic a word that's kind of universal for the universal church? Versus being Roman Catholic?
0: Well, originally, that's how the word Catholic was used. Before there was the Roman Catholic institution, which developed in the 5th and 6th centuries primarily, before that, the regular mainstream church was called the Catholic Church. They weren't called Roman Catholic. The word Catholic is a word that simply means universal. So people like Irenaeus and the early church fathers in the 2nd century, they would speak of the Catholic Church or Catholic Christianity in contrast with heretical groups, okay? So the word Catholic meant, the universal true church in contrast to groups that had broken off and deviated by heresy. Now, once, of course, Western Europe began to recognize the Bishop of Rome as having authority over all the other bishops, this was after Augustine's time, they began to call it the Roman Catholic Church. And not all Christians were of that stripe. I mean, there were the Coptic churches in Egypt and Of course, the Eastern churches eventually that were not under the

0: assuming that Paul was an apostle, a prophet, he was a pastor, he was an evangelist, he was a teacher, how are these, how to like use interchangeably, or how to set them apart from, because they all seem like, besides the apostle, it's like,
1: yeah. Well, it's not, yeah, it's not as if, well, I'm not seeing it that way. I think these are four different offices or descriptions of people's positions in the church. If you work backward from it, you've got teachers. I teach, so I would regard myself as a teacher. But there's also pastors. Pastors and teachers are in the list. Pastors also teach, but they do more than I do. Pastors also tend a flock. They actually oversee a congregation. They take care of the sheep in many, many ways that a mere teacher like myself does not. I'm not a pastor. I don't have a congregation. But I do teach. But pastors also teach, but they do more than teach. So the role of teaching is included within the pastor's role, though there are some people who teach and aren't pastors. Evangelists, any Christian can be an evangelist, including a pastor. Anyone can preach the gospel to people, but some people have apparently special gifting or anointing for evangelism and definitely have more success than others and are set apart for that primarily, which means they go to the unbelievers and preach the gospel. Now, prophets are people who receive oracles from God, like the prophets of the Old Testament and like the New Testament prophet Agabus, and there were other New Testament prophets, Philip's four daughters were. And then there's the apostles, who have a very special role, a unique role. They are official agents who speak with the authority of Christ himself, not because they're prophets, but because he appointed them as his official spokespersons. Now, they can prophesy, but whether they're prophesying or not, if they prophesy, they're speaking the direct words of God like a prophet. They also can evangelize. They also can teach. They can also briefly pastor churches. Paul wasn't really a pastor, but he did stay in the fledgling church in Corinth for 18 months and probably shepherded that church that time. And later he was in Ephesus and shepherded that church for 3 years. But Paul didn't really stay in churches and shepherd the flock much. He usually planted churches. He'd evangelize, so he did the work of evangelists. He would probably teach them as much as he had time to do. Then he'd leave them under other shepherds to continue teaching them. Prophesying is something that Paul said any Christian might do and every Christian should desire to do. And apostles could prophesy, but they weren't prophets. That's a different thing. But to prophesy is an activity. To be a prophet is your job, is your rank, is your official position. Now, evangelists and pastors and teachers clearly exist in the church today and belong in the church today. There's some question as to whether apostles and prophets are still in the church. That is, people holding that rank. And one reason to question it, even though they're in the same list with evangelists, pastors, and teachers, which everyone accepts there are those, why would there be question about the apostles and prophets still being around? Well, because two chapters earlier, in Ephesians 2, Paul said that the church was built on the foundation of the apostles and prophets. Now, the church started being built in the first century. That's when the foundation was laid. Everyone who's come along since then is building on that foundation, Paul said. So the apostles and prophets in the first century laid the foundation of the church, and the evangelists, pastors, and teachers now build on that foundation. And so it is possible that the office of apostle and prophet no longer exists. On the other hand, even if that's so, that doesn't mean that there are not people who prophesy sometimes, and it does not mean that there are not people who do apostolic kinds of things like church planting and stuff like that. The issue here is whether there's anyone in the church today who has the same kind of authority that the apostles had, that Jesus apostolized. And that holds the office of prophet, because you can prophesy without holding the office of prophet. King Saul prophesied, though he's not a prophet. Caiaphas prophesied, though he's not a prophet. Both of them were evil men. And Paul said, you can all prophesy, but he said, all are not prophets. So he said, are all apostles, are all prophets, are all, evangelists? No, not all are. So, some of the

0: activities of the group first mentioned are activities that are found among others too. It's like the apostle seems to have kind of the whole collection of roles, and then others who are mentioned, prophets, evangelists, pastors, and teachers, in some respects have more particularized roles. Apostles seem to have all the gifts at some time or another. That's how I see it. Some people perhaps see it differently.
1: Thank you.
0: I appreciate your call. Paul in Auburn, California, can you use 1 minute? 2 minutes is about what we have, I think. Is that okay, Paul?
2: Yes, yeah, that's fine. I'm a Christian, but I get a lot of questions about Islam. And is it, they're saying it is the oldest religion?
0: No, Islam is not the oldest religion. Christianity has been around before Islam, like 600 years before Islam. Muhammad came in the 600s after Christ. So, no, Islam is not the oldest religion. Judaism was before Christianity, though modern Judaism is different. Modern Judaism is Rabbinism or Talmudism, and that is more modern than Christianity. It came along after the time of Christ and was encoded in the Talmud. But the Judaism of the Old Testament was Temple Judaism, and that doesn't exist anymore. But, yeah, Christianity is just about the oldest surviving religion in the West. You've got Buddhism and Hinduism in the East. They're older. I'm out of time. Thanks for joining us. The Narrow Path is a listener-supported ministry. 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

0: an evolutionary quandary, next on today's Creation Moment. And now, here's our Creation Moment host, Ian Taylor.
1: How did life get started? We all know that the Bible tells us that life got started when God created it. But we have also learned, perhaps in school or reading the news, that evolutionists believe that life could have started in the distant past all by itself if the conditions were right. Perhaps you have read that scientists can form amino acids in the laboratory. Well, besides the fact that amino acids are a long way from life itself, the amino acids made in the laboratory are the wrong kind for life. The idea that life can form spontaneously, under the right conditions, places modern evolutionary scientists in a very precarious position. One assumption of the scientists was that the early Earth had no oxygen, and oxygen destroys amino acids. Yet, geologists tell us that even the oldest rocks show oxidation, thus proving that the Earth has always had an oxygen atmosphere. Besides, if the Earth didn't have an oxygen atmosphere when the first amino acids formed, that means there was no ozone, a form of oxygen, and that protects those amino acids. Amino acids are quickly destroyed by ultraviolet light from the sun. So you see, with or without oxygen, amino acids cannot begin to form. The truth is that the Bible offers the only sensible explanation for the origin of life. And as the great scientist Louis Pasteur said, life can only come from life, while the Bible tells us that eternal life can only come from the eternal life giver, Jesus Christ.
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5: 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Welcome again to Your Home Today. I'm Buzz Beatty with Keller Williams Realty, working as a salesperson under a Cal DRE salesperson's license. Number is 0147-3323. As always, it's great to have Michael Humes on the line from Network Mortgage in Chico, ready to bring us our midweek mortgage market report. First, as we normally do, let's take a quick look at the goings-on Wall Street. And as usual, I'm turning to CNBC Business News, and the headlines tells us that the Dow dropped 1,100 points today for the worst day since April of 2025. And the fear being the Fed is falling behind on inflation. Reading the first paragraph, stocks tumbled for a myriad of reasons Wednesday, but mostly because the bond market signaled the Federal Reserve could be falling behind on the inflation fight as a central bank chose to keep interest rates unchanged today. Let me get to the actual numbers. And as I mentioned, the Dow was down over 1,000 points, actually 1,153. And the level now is at 51,594. The NASDAQ also had a tough day, down nearly 434 points to 24,443. And the S&P 500 down 113 points to 7,316. Gold, on the other hand, rose over $11 an ounce to $4,050, and oil, with all that's been going on and rumored to be soon going on in the Middle East, was up $5.45 a barrel to $84.71 per barrel. Getting into Michael's territory of interest rates, the yield on the 10-year U.S. Treasury note was up almost 9 basis points today. That's a pretty big jump for one day, and our yield is just ever so slightly below 4.7%. 8%. Michael, I'll let you take it from there. And even though mortgage-backed securities don't often follow the Treasury, I'm guessing rates may have risen today and aren't looking as good as possible yesterday.
6: No. Sorry, Buzz. Okay. We keep having the same thing happen. All that for nothing. Yeah, we've been having these weird days where the mortgage-backed securities are getting stronger, which means lower yields, lower rates for you and me. And the 10-year is actually going higher. Mm-hmm. And it just conflicts everything that we've always talked about the connection until 25 years ago when I started with a company, Barry Habib, Mortgage-Backed Security Highway, or MBS Highway. So I had no idea until, 5 years into my career, where mortgages were actually being set up from. But yeah, it's the pricing on these mortgage-backed securities. In fact, the pricing that I'm going to give to you right now is going to be higher than what will be in about 15 minutes. We're actually seeing price changes for the better. And I'll walk through. Let me get my disclosures out. I'm Michael Farron-Humes, NMLS license 230273, DRE license 0125-0862, employed by Network Mortgage, DRE license 0184-0139, NMLS license 358-237. We're also an equal housing opportunity, and rates are subject to change without notice. They're going to be a little bit better. We already had the float alert this morning on the 5% Fannie Mae, Freddie Mac coupon. We were down 35 basis points at one point at about 10 o'clock. The Fed's come out with their holding pat statement, and that kind of set the market kind of on an even keel. We started going back to zero. In fact, at one point, we were up 5 basis points on the 5% Fannie Mae, Freddie Mac coupon. And then they came out with a statement that showed how people voted, and that kind of threw things off a little bit more. We had 3 people who would like to have raised rates. I think there's 10 on the voting panel right now. So we had 3 people who wanted to raise rates, and that caused a little stir in the mortgage-backed security market. They're like, are they seeing things that we don't see? And we started dropping again, and then it bounced back up. It's been one of those days bouncing up and down, and float alert, lock alert. Right now I'm in the middle of a float alert. So these rates will probably, be what they are for the next 2 or 3 minutes. And then they're going to get a tiny bit better. It's not going to get a lot better, but they'll get a tiny bit better. So let's start off with our conventional conforming 30-year fixed, $400,000 loan amount, $675,000 purchase price. We're at 6.25%, 1.25% in origination, but we have a large credit coming back of $1,320. So that equals a APR of 6.463. Again, we'll probably get a little bit better here shortly. 15-year terms, we're up on those a little bit. I had to go to like 3 different lenders. And again, I'm a broker, so I'm checking all the rates. Some of the lenders I was trying to get before the call time, they were repricing. Some were for the worse and some for the better. 15-year term, 5.375%, again, with a $400,000 loan amount, $675,000 purchase price, a 740 score or better. 1.25% in origination or $5,000, but only $680 coming back towards your closing cost. That gives us an APR of 5.631. FHA loans, we did see some sell-offs in the government on Monday. Really haven't recovered, and I don't know if there's some rumors out there that I'm not hearing. I don't know why it happened, because it actually went. Now we had mortgage-backed coupons going in 2 different directions between the conventional conforming and the Jenny Mays, or people like to call them just the Govies. So on an FHA loan, $400,000 loan amount, $675,000 purchase, 30-year term, 5.75%, 1.25% origination of $5,000. But we got to have a large credit coming back, $3,858.36. So that equates to an APR of 6.368. 15-year terms, same parameters again. You're at 5.25%, 1.25% in origination, or $5,000. You have a large credit coming back, 1859 and 0.99, so almost $1,860. You're looking at an APR. It's again elevated from last week at 5.621. VA loans. I found it to go cheaper with a 740 score, $600,000 loan amount, $600,000 Sales price, 30-year term with a 740 FICO score, you're looking at 5.75%, 1 point in origination, or $6,000. But we have a nice credit coming back of $4,638. That equates to an APR of 5.893. Last but not least, USDA loans. And again, I had to price four or five different lenders really to come up with something that seemed to make sense. But for $445,000 purchase price, $449,450 loan amount, with a 720 score or better, 30-year term, 5.75%, 1.25% in origination, or 55, 62, 50, but a large credit coming back towards your closing cost of $3,836.32. So that equates to an APR of 6.211. But again, and probably in 15 minutes, I'm going to either change the rate slightly, you know, might be an 8 less, but it'll also be less than the rebate coming back, you know, for the client, but, or we'll have more rebate, which will still lower the APR. And again, I really anticipate that to happen in the next like 10, 15 minutes with most of my lenders.
5: All right. Well, Michael, thanks again for taking time out. And you look at this on a moment by moment, daily basis. I kind of look at this on a weekly basis, and I'm somewhat surprised to see that rates are, from what you quoted, I'm looking at last week, are a little bit better than last week. Not a lot.
6: Thank you.
5: But, you know, with all the bad news and everything, I thought that they would be worse. So well, should be good
6: keep
5: news.
6: Keep in mind, it depends on what the bad news is, right? Mm-hmm. People being laid off, the economy slowing down, that's considered bad news. That would make interest rates better for you and me.
5: Right.
6: But again, it's all about, you know, where we are headed. So just hang with me. We'll be able to figure out some other stuff down the road here. But I do anticipate rates probably going down a little bit here in the near future. So, you know, just basically hang in there. If you need to refinance, give me a call. If you're looking to purchase, definitely give me a call.
5: Speaking of hanging in there, would you be able to hang in with us for about another minute and add something?
6: Sure. Still getting a lot of approvals that do not require appraisals. I don't know what your opinion is on an appraisal, but to me, that's like opening up another thing that could happen negatively towards your loan. Some realtors like it because it justifies that purchase price. But in my world, you know, you're wasting $700-$800 depending on where that appraisal is and what type you're actually pulling. And it could open up a can of worms. Like, you know, I had a guy it had a broken window. They didn't know the window was broke. Somebody threw a rock through it overnight. And now we have to do a safety fix. We have to fix this window and then send the appraiser back out. The cost of the window was $138 to replace single pane. No big deal. But to send the realtor back out was another $175. So, you know, if we can get by without charging clients or this extra stuff when we're doing, you know, when we get a PIW or an ACE or some type of reduced appraisal, especially on purchases, definitely on refinances, but on purchases, I still get some pushback from realtors. They want to see that appraiser go out and justify that sales price. If a computer accepts it, I'm all for that. You know, as long as the clients are okay, let's save some money and definitely save a little bit of time and possibly some more headaches involved with the transaction.
5: All right. That sounds good to me. So thank you, Michael. And you've been listening to our weekly mortgage market update with Michael Humes over at Network Mortgage in Chico, who does enjoy hearing from you. If you have any specific questions, you can reach him at Network Mortgage, and the number to call is 530-624-7942. Michael, thanks again. Have a great rest of the day and week.
6: You got it. Have a good one, everybody.

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3: Welcome back to the second portion of our Wednesday home show, and thanks again to Michael Humes over at Network Mortgage in Chico for bringing us our midweek mortgage market report. Remember, at the beginning of every Wednesday show, you can always look forward to Michael's mortgage market update, and not only does he go over current mortgage rates, but also provides helpful information regarding the lending and refinancing process. Michael also enjoys taking calls from listeners, so if you have specific situational questions, you can reach him over at Network Mortgage in Chico, and the number to call is 530-624-7942. In just a little bit, we'll be going over some of our new listings that have come to the Chico area real estate market in just the past week. First, as we normally do, let's go over our local statistics for the immediate Chico area. And the first one that is, of course, of most interest is our median average sales price of a home in the Chico area. Now, this statistic is only updated on a month-to-month basis, so if you've been listening to the show regularly, you'll know that we have to repeat the number for the previous month each week until we get a new statistic, and that one will be coming in next week as we move into the month of August. We'll have the median average sales price for our current month of July. But the best we can do now is look back to June, and the median average sales price of home in Chico in June was $499,000. And as I've been mentioning, really real estate prices in the Chico area, according to this statistic, have not changed much over the last few years. So we get up above $500,000 regularly, and then we'll regularly pull back a little bit. And our all-time high was really way back in March of last year, and that was just $536,500. We did have a couple more months after that that were in the $500,000 range, a little bit lower than that all-time high. And then we drifted down into the upper $400,000s again. Back in December of just this past year, we hit $467,000. After hitting that low in December of last year, $467,000, we started moving back up again towards $500,000. Couldn't quite make it, pulled back again in February, but we did move above $500,000 in March. We went a little bit higher in April, and that's our recent high of $519,000 in April. However, in May, we had a little surprising pullback again to $475,000. And our most recent number would be for June, where we came back almost to $500,000 at $499,000. As far as our days on market, that is taking on average for a home to receive an accepted offer and go into escrow once it has been listed, that number is at 14 as of June. We had been as high as, 34 days back in December of last year. January of this year, we were at 30, then we came down a little bit. And currently at the lowest point we've been in some time, our lowest number I think I've ever seen is about 6. Back in May of last year, we were at 7, and we haven't seen that low number for quite a while. That's the length of time that is taking on average for a home to receive an accepted offer. So Currently, we're at 14 as far as that number goes. Right, our other statistic is our number of sales on a monthly basis. This one is actually updated on a daily basis. Back in June, we had the strongest month we've had since this record has been kept, which is only 4 years. In 2024, in May, we hit 92. That was our all-time high, but in June of this past June, we hit 93. So we beat that record of May of 2024 by one sale. So that's our highest number, but we're not going to make it again this month. We might make it up into the 70s, but currently with just about really 2 days left, we are only at 65 total sales for our current month of July. All right, well, that's a look at our statistics, and we're going to move on now to take a look at some of our new listings. I'd like to go over and do a little review of, an overview of what we have, and these are the homes that have come to the Chico area in just the past week. And I am surprised when I look at this because we have, boy, almost half of the homes are in the 300,000 range. That is quite a surprise. We have a total of 13 new active listings in just the past week. And as I just said, we have, let me see, six of those 13 are in the 300,000s. And then we have quite a few in the fours. We have four homes in the fours, two in the fives, and our highest price home is just a little over 600,000, nothing above that. So that's a little unique. I haven't seen this price range of homes on the lower side for quite some time, but trying to get an idea of our price per square foot and housing price trend over the last week, let's look at our square footage for these homes. And I'm seeing just four of these 13 listings priced below $300 a square foot. And for the longest time, it seems we've been pretty close to a 50-50 ratio of homes priced either above or below $300 a square foot. Lately, we've been seeing a few more priced above $300 a square foot. And we do see every now and then one or two homes that are priced in the $400 square foot range. Not this week, though. Nothing in the $400 square foot range, but we do have nine of our 13 listings priced above $300 a square foot. So I think we could say that for this past week, we're on a little bit of an uptrend as far as home prices go. And as far as the total number of homes available, the total number of active listings in our immediate Chico area, we are a little bit higher by 10 homes than we were last week. Last week, our inventory was 157. Currently, we're at 167, and we have 13 new active listings that have come in the past week. All right, well, now it is time to take a look at a few of these new listings. And the first listing I would like to take a look at is our highest price listing, but not that high since we don't have anything much above 600,000. This is listed by Sandy Hufford of Century 21 Select Real Estate. It is in, I'd say, Southeast Chico or East Central Chico, just east of Bruce Road and just off of East 20th Street. The address is on Wingfield, and this is a four-bed, three-bath listing. The square footage is getting pretty close to 2,000 square feet, and the listing price is $609,000. Price per square foot is about $316,000. Nice-sized lot of 0.16. And this home does have a three-car attached garage. It's a one-level home. Also, and Sandy says you'll fall in love the moment you step inside. Home has soaring ceilings, and also it's in immaculate condition. It was built in 2014, and there's a nice split floor plan. And as I mentioned, also a three-car garage as well. And she said it also, there also is an efficient solar system, and it's very close to Merriam Park area as well. Here's the address to pull up on your favorite real estate website. It's on Wingfield, and the number is 2862 Wingfield. This 4-bed, 3-bath home listed at $609,000. We are going to move up now to the California Park area, and Leslie Depwig of Bidwell Realty has this listing. It's a 3-bed, 2-bath home, just a little bit under 2,000 square feet. It is priced below $300 a square foot at just about $292. Nice size lot of 0.16. And this home also is a one-level home. And Leslie says this home is located in the highly sought-after California Park area. And it is a beautiful home, according to Leslie, ready for new owners who want to enjoy everything that this California Park area has to offer. You can take advantage of the scenic lake, the parks, the neighborhood trails. And as far as the home goes, it's just under 2,000 square feet. There's been some really nice, thoughtful updates as well. And the kitchen is conveniently located and opens to the generously sized dining area with a large window overlooking the private terraced backyard. I'm going to let you read the additional details of this home. If you type in the address, again, this is in the California Park area on Idlewild, and the number is 265 Idlewild. This home listed at $579,950. Angela Gary of Parkway Real Estate has our next listing, and this one is in the $400,000 range, $459. It's a 3-bed, 2-bath in Northwest Chico. It's just off of West East Avenue, and the actual address is on Knott's Glen Court. This is a 3-bed, 2-bath home, almost 1,500 square feet, price per square foot about $307. A nice size lot of 0.15. It's a one-level home. And Angela says, welcome to this sweet 3-bed, 2-bath home on a quiet cul-de-sac. It's a very desirable area, according to Angela. And there's a huge, beautiful tree that graces the front yard, with the home surrounded by many mature trees. There's a low-maintenance backyard that features fruit trees. And this home has owned solar. Here's the address to read the additional details and view the photos. It's on 4 Knott's Glen Court, number 4 Knott's Glen Court. It's listing at $459. If you are looking for a home with a pool in the low 400s, this one is one you should pay attention to. Garrett French of Century 21 Select Real Estate has this listing. It's on number 5 Hunter Court. It's a 3-bed, 2-bath home. Square footage is 1,216 square feet. Price per square foot is about $361. And the lot size is 0.12. This home is one level. And Garrett says, welcome to number 5 Hunter Court. It's a charming 3-bed, 2-bath home. It's tucked away on a nice, quiet cul-de-sac. And it does have a sparkling swimming pool. Here's the address that you can type in to view the pictures and read the additional details. It's number 5 Hunter Court, this listing at $439. Moving back up into the California Park area on Yosemite Drive, Paige Pryor Tyner has a listing that's very close to Canyon Oaks Country Club. It's a 2-bed, 2-bath home, 1,200 square feet. The listing price is $350,000. And this one is priced below $300 a square foot at just about $292. Really nice size lot of 0.16. This home is one level. And being up in the California Park area, you have all the opportunities for walking trails, the lakes, and all that California Park area has to offer, as well as if you're a golfer, you're right next to Canyon Oaks Country Club. Here's the address to check it out. It's 914 Yosemite Drive. This listing at just 350,000. And finishing up, Stephanie Jensen of Parkway Real Estate has a little home in the Avenues that she calls a Chico Charmer. This listing is just a two-bed, one-bath on 7th Avenue, and the listing price is only 320,000. Square footage is 876 square feet. The lot size is nice. It's 0.12, and the home is one level. Stephanie calls this a darling home in the heart of the Avenues. It has a lot of original character, including the hardwood floors. In the kitchen, there's plenty of cabinetry and counter space with a gas range. And I'm going to let you type in this address if you're interested in checking out a nice little Avenues home. It's on 7th Avenue, and the number is 146 West 7th Avenue. This listing at just $320,000.

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6: Rebel religion in the news. Hey, the WNBA is actually getting a little interesting. The play is better, and there's actually some controversy, which adds to the excitement. We'll talk a little bit about the NBA as well, because LeBron James announced he's going to the Philadelphia 76ers. I don't know which is bigger news now. You know, the WNBA may have taken the NBA off the front page.
7: I think so.
6: Because of what's going on with Sophie Cunningham doubling down on defense of girls' sports. You know, she says that biological men should not be playing against women on women competition, and it seems to make sense unless, you know, you're out of your mind and you think it's okay to do that. Welcome to Rebel Religion in the News. I'm Jerry O'Lennon, along with Pastor Alfredo Romero of Rock of Life Fellowship. I want to talk basketball.
7: Yes, I love that.
6: You see, I'm glad you do, because I used to love basketball.
7: I was a huge fan.
6: Yeah, a lot of people don't know this. When I was in my 20s and early 30s, I covered the UNLV Running Rebels back with Jerry Tarkanian, back when the team was, like, really good.
7: That's the guy that chews on the towel.
6: He'd chew on the towel, and he had great players. Larry Johnson, Stacey Augmon, Reggie Theus, great athletes to cover back in the day. And I used to love basketball, but for some reason and then of course the 1980s, you had the incredible, the 1980s still to me is the best NBA year, but of course that was in my prime.
7: 80s and 90s, best.
6: Right, yes. But again, that's because we're younger. You talk to my kids, I have two boys who love basketball, they say, oh no, the Golden State Warriors, they're the Boston Celtics, they're the Los Angeles Lakers.
7: I'm a Laker guy, was.
6: Yeah, I was. I may be again now that LeBron is no longer.
7: Oh, yeah. Thank you. I can now watch the Lakers.
6: Yeah, I can cheer the Lakers on now, yes, a little bit. I'll find out who their coach is. I don't even know who that is. Who's their
7: coach? The ex-player of blah, blah, blah. I forget his name. It'll come to me.
6: Norm Nixon, Derek Fisher? I don't have any idea.
7: Oh, no. He's a.
6: More recent.
7: Yeah. Matter of fact, let me find it because it's going to bug me. He used to be a sharpshooting guy. Actually, he used to do a podcast with LeBron James.
6: Yeah,
7: and he's actually, I guess he's pretty good. He had never coached before. I think they should have gone with somebody more experienced. It was J.J. Redick.
6: Oh yeah, J.J. Redick.
7: Yeah,
6: I want to say he played for Kentucky, but I'm not sure. I don't know who he played for. I'm not sure. But there you go.
7: J.J. Redick. I'm just looking him up. He played basketball for the Duke Blue Devils.
6: That's right.
7: Yeah, and then he played for years with the Orlando Magic, and he was kind of one of those sharpshooter guys, mm-hmm, kind of irritating on defense. That's what I used to watch.
6: You know, but the WNBA, my favorite bit with the WNBA was the guy on Saturday Night Live, Norm McDonald.
7: Yeah, Norm McDonald. Yeah,
6: his line, he would always just rip on the WNBA, and it was, you know, the usual, it was just funny stuff. You could go on YouTube and it's funny, but the best line was, the next WNBA game I see will be the first WNBA game I see.
7: Oh, it was like that.
6: It was like that. Nobody watched
7: Nobody.
6: It.
7: Nobody. They used to have, they used to play in arenas with about 10,000 seats, and they'd sell maybe 1,200 seats.
6: I actually watched some of the games. I mean, because of...
7: Caitlin Clark.
6: Caitlin Clark.
7: She changed everything.
6: And this
7: And
6: girl,
7: now Sophie Cunningham.
6: But you know what? But you know what people are going to say? Well, it's because they're white, and that's not why it is.
7: No, not at all. It's their personalities, incredible amount of charisma, and very outspoken. And let's just get to the truth about this. My wife is now an avid WNBA fan, and I've been watching the games too because it's interesting. Mm-hmm. But let me just tell you the truth: the WNBA right now is not so much about the basketball; it's a soap opera. It is an absolute soap opera. You've got politics, you've got racism, you've got bullying, you've got the transgender topic, you have the topics that we talk about in politics, and now you have an actual article that came out that said there was cheating, a multiplayer cheating scandal, with some of multiple players. So I don't know what that means. Maybe it's the betting thing. I'm looking at the article right now. I just saw it this morning, actually. But it is a soap opera. It is. Does it have some topics that are sensitive in some ways? Yeah. It's racism from all creeds, colors. It's racism everywhere. But if you watch it, it's a total. My wife loves soap operas, and she's watching WNBA.
6: Well, yeah. Well, let me tell you. There is another side to this. Somebody points out that transgender athletes in American sports are far and few between, even suggesting that they're non-existent. And it gives right-wingers a massive opportunity to make political statements against those on the left, which is, you know, and there might be something to that, because are there really that many transgender athletes that are going to go to women's sports? Probably not, which leaves you two options. If there's not that many, why are we worried about a handful of people that could come in and make, you know, upend things? Or maybe we should just let them play because it's not going to be a significant enough difference.
7: Oh, it is a big difference. And here's the thing about it. It's already reached Congress. There's already been multiple sessions in Congress addressing this. So let me, and matter of fact, Supreme Court just about a month ago actually laid down that there's a difference now that for Title IX. But let me tell you quick, off the top of my head, I can tell you there was a volleyball player that had a boy that thinks he's a girl and hit the ball so hard it gave a girl a concussion and permanent brain damage. And then, of course, there's Riley Gaines losing to the swimmer. And then now...
6: Leah Thomas.
7: Yes, Leah Thomas. And then there's the Olympics. It's off the top of my head. Olympic sports where the guy beat up the Italian woman so bad with one punch he quit. End up winning the gold medal. I believe that a gold medal was really, anyway, so, and there is some people that'll say, well, wait a minute, he was one of those hermaphrodites, he was actually a man, but yet, you know, was born with a couple of different body parts. Okay, but still, it's an unfair advantage because of the male physique and the male hormones. Mm-hmm. And then just off the top of my head, there was a weightlifter, a man that said he was a woman and went and won medals in weightlifting. It is an issue, especially for the women. And I'll tell you another thing. There was a lacrosse player, and then there was another player just about a month ago that won first place in a track meet with the high jump. And there's got these girls that are second place and third place on the podium, and this guy standing in first place. So what they lose is they lose scholarships, they lose trophies, they lose something they've been working for all their lives. Mm-hmm. And so here's my last take on this part, I'll talk more later. But, Jerry, why do you think it is that it's okay for men to dress up in a dress, and then there's the locker room problems, you know, having a fully male undress in front of these women. But here's the other issue. If a man is unable to dress as a woman and enter in sports in the WNBA, what do you think would happen if, let's say, LeBron James or some basketball player at that elite status says, hey, I'm a woman now, I'm joining the WNBA?
6: Yeah. Well, yeah, I mean, yeah. But is this an issue that is used by conservatives to just, you know, to disregard other issues that are far more important, like, you know, affordability, you know, the gasoline prices, the war in Iraq. Is this just a diversion to get votes? Because it does affect so few people. And you're right, it's not fair that people's records are broken unfairly. I agree with that. And there are many people on the left who agree with that. And yeah. But it does feel like maybe many conservatives are going to use this as a way to get votes. And I suppose there's nothing wrong with that. In other words, they're making such of a big deal out of this when it's really not that big of a deal is what's being suggested.
7: Well, there's a few different takes on it. The first take is for anybody that's a believer, for anybody that puts their faith in Jesus Christ and believes the word of God is absolute truth, well, then you have to go to the biology and the way God made us. There's a man, there's a woman, and that's it. There's no in-between. So there's those people that have faith that find this drastically unfair. And yes, it is a big deal to them. Mm-hmm. And the other thing is my daughter played basketball through all levels. She played card, and she played high school, and she played college ball. And she's a very good basketball player. So if I thought her spot was taken by a man, I'd be upset. But here's the other thing. The WNBA right now has multiple issues. And to your point, does this issue take precedence over more important issues? Well, let's just cover all of them. It is an issue to the people that it affects the most. If my daughter was affected, I'd be very vocal about it as well. I mean, that's the big thing. The WNBA.
6: I think that's the point that they're making. Very few, very, very minuscule amount of people are affected by this. Very small. Think of all of the schools and all of the sports organizations, you know, Little League and little softball and YMCA, YWCA sports. I mean, how many organizations are there in the country?
7: Yeah.
6: And there's one or two people in this, maybe in the whole vicinity that, and when I mean vicinity, I mean hundreds of square miles that they're involved in this. Maybe people are making a mountain out of a molehill. I don't know. I just want to throw something else out there. Yeah. I think that my gut tells me that this is something that is used because, in all honesty, you know, conservatives and many liberals and middle of the road people will think that it's ridiculous and it's unfair.
7: Yeah.
6: But it seems that it's possible that many use this to politically to their advantage.
7: Well, okay, so I remember when I was a kid, a young guy, probably in my 20s, I saw a TV show. It was like Medical Center. And it was about this boy with Tourette's. And he went before Congress trying to get funding for Tourette's. And his whole point was Tourette's is very minuscule. It's very low percentage of people that have it. And it doesn't get funding because it doesn't make the top 10 mm-hmm. of diseases. And just because it doesn't make the top 10, it's ignored. So that was his point. He goes, we need to fund these diseases that are rare just as much as we fund the diseases that are more predominant.
6: Well, no, not just as much.
7: Oh, sure.
6: No, because there's fewer people. You don't need to fund it as much because there's fewer people that have the disease. No, I don't know if I buy that.
7: Well, I'm saying proportionally, percentage-wise of money. The amount of money that would it take to handle the Tourette's. And
6: well, we're not going to solve this other than that we both agree that the WNBA
7: is a
6: much
7: mess.
6: It's much more interesting because of what's going on in Indiana with the Indiana Fever, they're called. Yeah.
7: Yes.
6: I want to talk more basketball. What is LeBron doing? What's he thinking going to... I never saw that on the bingo card. We'll be right back.
0: At 2 p.m. Join us for Steve Gregg and The Narrow Path.
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6: I was stunned to find out that LeBron James went to the Philadelphia 76ers. I'm not a LeBron James guy. He got into politics, and I don't care if he's a conservative. I don't care if he's a liberal. I don't really care what your political beliefs are. I mean, if it was a religious issue, I get it. That's good. You know, if you want to go off and talk about that Jesus is Lord and Savior, or that you believe in whatever it is that you believe, that's different. But I just think that athletes should just stay out of the political arena. It's really, and I think LeBron did that, and I think it's really turned off a lot of people. Yeah. But the real surprise, well, first of all, your thoughts on LeBron going to, were you surprised?
7: I can't, I used to be the biggest Laker fan, went to multiple games. I had jerseys signed by all the players, basketball. I went to my first game when I was basically 9 years old, and I 10 years old, and I saw Jerry West, Will Chamberlain, Gail Goodridge. I saw them win their 19th game in a row in 1972 with my dad. I'm a huge Laker fan. LeBron James, and I quit.
6: It hurts the legacy. Let me ask you a question. When you think of Jerry West, what team do you think of?
7: Los Angeles Lakers.
6: John Havlicek.
7: The Boston Celtics.
6: Larry Bird.
7: Boston Celtics.
6: Julius Erving.
7: Philadelphia 76ers.
6: Yeah. There's something to be said for that. Now, when you think of LeBron James, what team do you think of?
7: All of them. Cleveland, Miami, Lakers, now Philadelphia.
6: Yeah, it was, I think it started Cleveland,
7: yeah,
6: Miami.
7: Cleveland. Then back to Cleveland.
6: Back to Cleveland.
7: Then Lakers.
6: L.A.
7: And then now to...
6: Now Philly.
7: Yeah, he's chasing rings.
6: Yeah, but yeah. And that's, you know, that's... And it hurts the legacy.
7: The Philadelphia 76ers are a stacked team. This guy's trying to win one more championship. He's got four. And Kobe's got five, and Michael Jordan has six. Okay, I'm going to back up a little bit because I don't want to bash LeBron James as a person. I'm just going to...
6: Okay.
7: And I've had these debates with guys. So let me tell you two things. The reason why I stopped watching basketball wasn't LeBron James. It was what you said a while ago. Around COVID, 2020, 2021, politics overran sports. And sports used to be something that you could escape this world from. It brought people together. You could have different political views, different social views, different ideologies. But when your team was on, everybody was on the same team. We rooted and cheered. Politics entered into the NBA, and a lot of people checked out. And how do I know that? Because their ratings tanked. Mm-hmm. It did not get the ratings it used to. Now, why is it I don't like LeBron James as a player? As a person, I don't know him. He could be the greatest guy in the world. But what I'm saying is this. On the basketball court, he's a horrible player. Why? Because he flops. He's the flop.
6: That's what they, the king of flop.
7: He's the king of flop. And yeah. He fakes it. And he, oh, my bleeding. And then he's not a good teammate. During the Olympics, Kobe Bryant was playing with him, and he didn't take a shot to end the game in an all-star game. And Kobe's yelling at him, take the shot, take the shot. He doesn't have that killer instinct that Kobe did, that Larry Bird did, that Charles Barkley did, Michael Jordan. Mm-hmm. I don't like the way he plays as a basketball player. That's it. Now, as he is a person, whatever. As a basketball player, not my guy.
6: Yeah, yeah.
7: And now he's chasing a ring because the Philadelphia is stacked.
6: Because, I mean, really, when you think of, legacies, my favorite sports guy is Mike Trout of the Los Angeles Angels.
7: Oh, yeah.
6: And he was a great player in the 2010s, probably the best player of that decade.
7: Yeah.
6: He's fallen off considerably. He's still a good player, but not like what he once was. Injuries, that kind of thing.
7: Oh, 16 years later, yeah.
6: Yeah, he had a chance to go. Everybody thought, well, he's from New Jersey. He was going to sign with the Phillies, and he never did because he didn't chase a ring. But when I think of Mike Trout, his whole career will be Okay, look, here's a great example. Ernie Banks, what team?
7: Oh, Chicago Cubs?
6: Yeah, because he never even played in any postseason game ever.
7: Yeah, ever.
6: And you know what? I don't think it affected his legacy. I think people place too much emphasis on winning rings. Maybe in the NBA, it means more because there are fewer players and you have greater control of the game. You know, you're like, one of five players. You're 20% of the players out there of your team, so you have a bigger impact. When you're in baseball, you got eight other guys, and you know you have four at bats, and you might have a couple of plays in the outfield. You're not making as big a difference in terms of the team as you do when it comes to a sport like the NFL, like the NBA.
7: Yeah, and the problem, too, with the NBA was they started to become, and this is my opinion, but I'll give you some facts. They started to become anti-Christian. Now, what do you mean by anti-Christian, Alfredo? Well, you could voice your political opinions, but as soon as you expressed a Christian point of view, you were fired. You were let go, as to like the Miami Heat. They let their guard go because he came out with a religious perspective on transgenderism and the topic of that, basically. Mm-hmm. And they let him go. And then the same thing with, there was an Orlando Magic player who came out with his own line of clothing that was faith-based, sportswear. And he refused to sit down for the national anthem. And he wanted to stand up. And there's a picture of him standing up and all his players are kneeling, except for this guy, because of his Christian views. So suddenly he was the bad guy. So once you infuse that type of politics and your what's the name for it, prejudice against religion and faith, then come on, I don't want to watch it anymore. And I haven't watched a basketball game since 2021. It's been 5 years I haven't watched the NBA, and I haven't rooted for my Lakers at all. I can't do it. It's too political. It's too divisive. It's too anti-God. I'm just done with it. Now, once LeBron gone.

0: Whether you win or lose, I think it just looks better at the end of your resume to finish where you started, especially when you bounced around every 5 or 6 years. To me, that would have been the smarter play to do. But and when it comes to legacies, very few have the Michael Jordan legacy of one team and, what, six rings? Was it six?
1: Six rings, three in a row twice. But he retired for 2 years. More than likely, he would have had eight rings.
0: Or Magic with five. Yeah. Or,
1: and in the finals, nine times.
0: Yeah, and I think Larry Bird had three or four.
1: He has three.
0: Three.
1: Yeah.
0: Very few get that.
1: Kobe,
0: and
1: five.
0: And really, it would have been better, in you know, from my view. We forget about the Celtics. Havlicek had, what, nine, seven, eight or nine? We forget
1: about
0: that. Well,
1: you've got 11 rings with Bill Russell.
0: Yeah.
1: And that's as a player and a player coach.
0: Mm-hmm.
1: I think Bill Russell is one of the greatest players of all time. And because he didn't play, you know, lately in today's world, he played in the 60s. People tend to overlook how great he was.
0: It just means more if you stayed with the same franchise.
1: It does.
0: It really does. I'm trying to remember Hank Aaron, the greatest home run hitter of all time, because Bonds doesn't count. I don't know whether he won a World Series with Milwaukee when the Milwaukee Braves. He may have won a World Series, but I certainly can't remember them being in the World Series in the 60s or in the 70s when they went to the National League Championship Series, the division playoffs in each league. So I know I know they never advanced to the World Series. So, but he's still the greatest home run hitter of all time, Henry Aaron.
1: So you're dismissing Barry Bonds.
0: Barry Bonds has an asterisk. He does.
1: He's roided up, or that was the allegedly. Okay.
0: Right. Well, yeah, allegedly. Yeah. And in fact, the actual home run ball has an asterisk on it because the guy who got the ball sold it to somebody, and he actually had a poll of people. What should I do with it? Should I blow the ball up, leave it as it is, or should I put an asterisk on it and put it into the Hall of send it to the Hall of Fame?
1: I would have sold
0: that. Nope, that ball is in the Hall of Fame with an asterisk on it.
1: No way, that's weird.
0: No, it is weird.
1: Just so you know, the company I used to work for used to sponsor the San Francisco Giants. I was at the game when he broke the record.
0: Oh, wait.
1: He hit it over the left field fence, Barry Bonds.
0: Okay. Was it the left field fence, or sure wasn't?
1: He knows left field.
0: He had everything right. Okay.
1: I'm trying to remember. It was 20 years ago or whatever. It was when he tied it or when he broke it, but it was at home.
0: Hit it left field. Yeah. Okay.
1: Yeah, because we were in a booth on the left hand side.
0: Well, I guess to each their own.
1: By the way, Hank Aaron did win one World Series with the Milwaukee Braves in 1957, but they moved to Atlanta, so one team.
0: Yeah, one franchise.
1: Yeah.
0: I just think it's better that way. And so I think LeBron would have been better off staying with Cleveland. I understand he went to Miami, but just pick a franchise and stay there and try to build it, because if he gets five, it's not the same.
1: There's a possibility because he's older, obviously, but he signed a 2-year contract. He's already 42, I believe. And so, but the Philadelphia 76ers, they're stacked. They have a Joel Embiid, and now they have Jaylen Brown from the Boston Celtics.
0: Well, he only plays like 25 minutes a game now, doesn't he?
1: Yeah. But he's, you know, to do hand it to him at 42 years old.
0: Sure.
1: He's still averaging in the lower 20s. And
0: well,
1: he's still,
0: the point I'm making, still, Alfredo, is that it's not going to mean as much if he gets a fifth title and he's shopping around for it. It's just not going to have the same gravitas that Jordan's six or Kobe and Magic's five or all of the Celtics.
1: Okay, you know why? You know why? Because Magic Johnson wins five with the Lakers, Bird three with Celtics. And now here's the thing. That means that LeBron James will win two championships with Miami, one championship with Cleveland, one championship with the Lakers. And if he wins, it'll be one championship with the Philadelphia 76ers. Five championships, four teams. That's chasing rings.
0: Yeah. I think it hurts the legacy. I really do. Anyway, hey, thanks for joining us, everybody. We'll talk to you tomorrow here on Rebel Religion in the News. Take good care and so on.
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2: This is Shauna on Johnny Erickson Tata Sharing Hope. I think you know that Johnny loves serving the Lord Jesus.
3: More specifically, I enjoy serving the Lord with gladness. Now, it hasn't always been that way, but honestly, I get such satisfaction out of doing something that I know pleases God. Something that helps others, like our work at Johnny and Friends. Serving the Lord with gladness? Did you know that that's a command? In Psalm 100, God's word says, serve the Lord with gladness and come before his presence with singing. Like, that's one sentence. Serve the Lord with gladness and with song. Now, that's something I enjoy doing, and I love it that people around me serve God in the same way. Like the girls who get me up in the morning, it is not the easiest routine. Getting me ready to sit up in my wheelchair, it involves a bed bath, exercises, toileting routines, leg bags, straps, corsets, getting me dressed, so much more. And my friends all know that when they help me, they are really serving God. And I tell them that they are ministering to me, the least of the brethren. And so often, after I am up and we part company for the day, we will end with a song. I do recall, though, when there was one woman that she did not serve the Lord with gladness. To her, getting me up in the morning was her chance to unload problems. The minute she would arrive in my bedroom to help me, she saw it as an opportunity to tell me all her woes and everything that was going wrong, and nothing I said was able to cheer her up. Oh, sure, she was mechanically helping me as she was serving, and she was sitting me up in my wheelchair, but her sullen spirit made the morning harder than most. And finally, after about a couple of months, I just had to tell this girl that this was not a good fit. It just isn't working, her taking time to help me. And then I told her why. Being a quadriplegic makes it hard enough getting up in the morning without starting the day with problems and complaints. I feel badly about this, but she knew it was right. But to serve the Lord with gladness, now there's a glorious occupation. Those who do not serve God with a glad heart cancel out all the benefits their service could have won them. Charles Spurgeon puts it this way. He said, quote, "Those who serve God with a sad countenance because they do what is unpleasant to them are not serving him at all. They bring the form of homage, but the life is absent. Our God requires no slaves to grace his throne. He is the Lord of the empire of love and would have his servants dressed in joy. The angels of God serve him with songs, not with groans. A murmur or a sigh would be mutiny in their ranks. That obedience which is not voluntary is disobedience, for the Lord looks at the heart. And if he sees that we serve him from force and not because we love him, he will reject our offering. Service coupled with cheerfulness is heart service, and therefore service that is true." Well, Spurgeon has it right there. So let me ask you, do you serve the Lord with gladness? Come on, let's show the people of the world who think our obedience to God is only slavery. Let's show them that serving him is a delight for us. It's a joy. And let our gladness prove it. Yeah, that we're serving a good and a glad master.
2: Oh, friend, these are such good words from our dear Johnny, who loves sharing hope through hardship. If you know someone who serves God cheerfully, then share this program with them, won't you? I just know it'll be a great encouragement. You can find this program and so much more at johnnyradio.org. And oh, one more thing. Thank you for confirming just how wonderful God is by your happy attitude when you serve.
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10: I know when I was 10, I had to move from Illinois to New Jersey. That was just devastating. Two different cultures. It was fifth grade. You know, that prepubescent. Everything about the move was really awful, right? And it, going back and thinking about how the Lord was so faithful to me and then reiterating, be able to tell that story for my children. There were some really hard days.
11: Yeah.
10: But this is how the Lord showed up.
12: That's Darby Strickland describing how change can affect children in some negative ways. And what can we do about it as parents to help shepherd our kids through the inevitable changes of life? Well, that's our topic today on Focus on the Family with Jim Daly. I'm John Fuller, and we're glad you've joined us.
11: John, we all have different reactions to change. I think we understand that better as adults when you make a move or you go off to college or whatever you might do. There's even times then when that change is impacting us. I mean, I remember going to college, I felt in my sophomore year, I was really in a bad place. It was just, you know, kind of funky. I didn't feel like I was fitting in. I didn't know if I was after the right major. My friendships weren't that strong, you know, and you just get into this place. So you have to manage that. But for young children, that becomes far more difficult. And I'm so looking forward to talking with Darby today because this is important. We often, as adults, kind of look over those changes and miss the cueing that our kids are giving us that they're struggling with a change of school, et cetera. And we need to be in tune with that.
12: We do. And Darby is positioned well to guide us through this topic. She's a counselor and author, and she's written a number of books about abuse and trauma. And she's got some resources now about how change impacts children. We'll hear more about those. One is called Helping Your Children with Change, Holding Fast to God During Upheaval. It's a very short, quick read, and it's going to equip you as a mom or a dad to really get a handle on this. The other is a children's book called A Big Change Happened, Helping Children Through Upheaval. It's a delightful book, wonderfully illustrated and really powerful for younger children. Learn more about Darby and her other books, and these two in particular, on our website.
11: Darby, welcome to Focus on the Family. Again, it's so good to have you back.
10: Thank you.
11: Yeah, and you know, that's so interesting, that setup there. I think you would agree with what I was saying in terms of managing change. It is so true that as adults, we get more proficient at it as we get older,
10: absolutely,
11: more capable.
10: Yep.
11: But then we're not seeing it through the eyes of a three-year-old, a five-year-old, right?
10: Correct. Yeah. Everything overwhelms them.
11: Right.
10: Yeah.
11: And it can be just that, overwhelming. And we'll say things like, yeah, okay, it'll be okay. And then we keep moving, but the kids are stuck.
10: Yeah.
11: They're like, what? You had a funny opening that I wanted to capture because you said you had this, you know, kind of remorse to change when your minivan died.
10: Yeah.
11: Okay, so how are you attached to the minivan?
10: I know, right? And, you know, I think it's I was a homeschooling mom raising three kids, driving them everywhere in the minivan to go see my parents, trips to Florida, just really sentimental.
11: Yeah.
10: I was speaking at a conference, came home, and it stopped working, so I left it at a dealer. My husband came, rescued me, praise the Lord, drove me home, and 2 days later, we get a call saying, you know, it's not worth repairing.
11: And that's a well-used minivan.
10: It was. But just like the lump in my throat of, I'll never see it again.
11: Yeah, all the memories.
10: All the memories, yeah, and it was, and I think what it was actually the realizing of the transition. My children don't need a minivan anymore.
11: Ooh.
10: Right?
11: So that was much deeper.
10: Yes.
11: That was like
10: an
11: episodic thing that I'm not that mom anymore. I'm another type of mom.
10: Yeah,
11: right?
10: My children are launching. The Lord is doing great things. There's exciting things and happening. But my life is rapidly changing. And the death of the minivan just was this huge symbolic moment for me.
11: Mm-hmm. Yeah, and it's so, you know, kind of winsomely insightful about change. But on the more serious side, explain how children, young children particularly, process change differently than adults and how we have to be careful not to look past it.
10: Yeah. Well, young children don't necessarily understand how the world works.
11: You think.
10: Right? And so they rely heavily on routines. And yeah. we see that when we put our kids to bed and they want the same book every night, right? You deviate from their routine and they let you know about it.
11: Yes.
10: Right? And so change involves their routine being upset in a multitude of ways. If it's a change of school or home or family dynamics, right? So they don't have those routines. They don't know what to expect. They can't predict what's coming next. And that really ties into their sense of safety. Sometimes it goes to the level of belonging. So they come with, I think, a set of questions that when you're 3 or 5, they can't articulate.
11: They feel it.
10: They feel it, yeah. right? But they don't can't necessarily talk about it in the way that you and I, like I could talk about the minivan. This was right. really hard and I could understand why I got really emotional.
11: Yeah. What's the book, the children's book about the moon? What do you guys remember?
10: Goodnight Moon.
11: Goodnight Moon.
10: Yeah.
11: Oh my, I can't believe I can't remember the title because I read that thing 1,000
10: yes,
11: times.
10: Yes, yes.
11: To where I got to the point where I was trying to hurry it along.
10: Yes, yes.
11: You know how dads do, right? And we change the words a little because we're getting a little bored.
10: Yes.
11: But even that kind of redundancy mm-hmm. gives a child a sense of security.
10: Yeah, structure, right? Yeah.
11: They know they got that story coming. We would laugh at the same points. I mean, I would sit there and go, my goodness, you know, I had to change it from comb to something else, from porridge to oatmeal, just
10: yes,
11: to keep
10: just
11: the
10: keep,
11: boys yeah. engaged, you know, keep me engaged.
12: Yeah, that yeah. might be.
11: But there is, we think maybe too lightly about some of those things, right? I go back and I think as a father, I was probably a little too flippant with some of that, not really capturing the importance of those things. Speak to that need for moms and dads to think about what you're doing for that 3-year-old and what it's providing them.
10: Yeah, I think we have to recognize that it's our job to kind of shepherd them through it, right? Oftentimes when there's a big change, there's big things happening in our world. We're packing up a house, or maybe we're going through a separation, or we're having to make a big decision about where we're sending them to school, and we're not sure. So we're attending to all these multitude of details, and our children often get lost, and they're often reaching out to us with, you know, maybe their behavior is regressing, or maybe they're asking us 1,000 questions,
11: yeah.
10: right? And they're very repetitive. And we're looking at that as a behavior, right, when we're forgetting to say, oh, what's going on within them? Where do they need me to help shepherd them through this?
11: And in that context, I mean, there's going to be degrees of change. I mean, there are lighter issues, but still being attentive as a parent is important because you don't know where your child's going to get stuck.
10: Right.
11: I can remember, oh, my goodness, I did not want to go to school, kindergarten, Alhambra Elementary School, for all those people in Southern California. We lived on 5th Street, right a block away from the school. I don't know why I had such a fear of going to school. I don't know if it was I love my freedom, you know, or whatever it was. I like to play Batman and Superman and fly around the neighborhood with towels with
12: clothespins
11: around it. I mean, I did. And then I had to go to school. My mom literally had to drag me, my heels in the ground.
10: Yeah.
11: And then I went to school that first day. Fell in love with my teacher, Mrs. Smith, and I loved it. And then I didn't want to go home.
10: Right. What was the imaginary to the concrete, right?
11: That afternoon, the same afternoon that mom drug me to school, I didn't want to leave school.
10: Right, right.
11: But even that, to be in tune, that's a fairly light degree. It was great. I'm sure my mom was over the moon that I enjoyed school
10: and
11: wanted to go back.
10: Yeah.
11: And I adjusted in one day. But when we start looking at more difficult things, big moves to different city, different state, maybe divorce, if we can touch on that, those are far more emotional and deeper wounds for children to figure out, how does this change impact me?
10: Right. Well, a lot of those changes that you're naming actually come with a sense of loss. Right. And so we actually have to grieve things that we lose, whether it's my parents living together, the idea of what God ordained as a family is breaking up, or just my friend. Right. My friend group is going to change. So there's so many losses and micro losses in some of those bigger changes.
11: You know, and the thing we do as adults, we're moving. You know, even in those big things, I'm afraid to say, we don't stop and take account of what impact this is going to be on us,
10: right?
11: Let alone our children.
10: Right.
11: Think of divorce in that context.
10: Yes.
11: And we tend to say things as adults like, well, kids are resilient. They'll manage it. They'll be able to survive. They'll get through it. You can fill out all of those things that we say to rationalize our behavior.
10: Correct.
11: What we're about to do.
10: Yes.
11: How do we get a hold of that as a parent to make sure emotionally our kids are safe?
10: Yeah, I think the first thing is actually to realize it's okay if your children are sad. There's something in us parents that we want to rush our children through the hard parts of life. We don't want to see them in pain. I don't want to cause my children a little heartache, let alone a big one. So it's uncomfortable for me to see them sad. So I think the response is we rush them through that. Instead of sitting with them in the sadness, being willing just to take the time and say, this is really hard, but God can help us here. We are not without hope, even in the hard.
11: It's kind of an indication of our unhealthiness as adults, too, mm-hmm. right? Yes. That we're not slowing down.
10: Yeah.
11: Think of Jesus when the disciples were like, keep those kids away.
10: Yeah.
11: And Jesus lingered. Going, hey, wait a minute.
10: Yeah.
11: Don't get in between me and the kids.
10: No.
11: The kids are like the kingdom of heaven.
10: Amen.
11: I mean, there is something there that, I mean, even that Jesus was in a position, obviously, being the Son of God. He knew it.
10: Yeah.
11: But he knew to slow down and what a day that must have been to just sit around Jesus. Sit in his lap, these little 5, 6, 7-year-olds.
10: Yeah.
11: Wouldn't it be awesome?
10: It would. Just have someone delighting in you, being willing to be interrupted by your needs. Yeah.
11: You know what's interesting to think about is that they wanted to see him and talk to him as a little child.
10: Yes.
11: What was he portraying that was so attractive to the kids?
10: That was so inviting.
11: So inviting.
10: Yeah.
11: That's what I want to peer into. I would love to have seen that. It's without words. We don't have that description. But something to get my attention when I was 5, it would have had to have been pretty good.
10: Yes.
11: I mean, a smile or whatever it was, a good story.
10: Mm-hmm.
11: I mean, I don't know, but something grabbed those kids that Jesus was doing or expressing, right?
10: We would have to assume it was some way that he was expressing love, whether towards them or others, that just mesmerized them.
11: Warmth.
10: And
11: who knows?
10: Yeah.
11: Let me ask you, you've identified ways that children can react to change. Let's start with preschoolers. How does change affect that age group? And this is good for the parents just before they're in school. How does adopting or not adopting to change?
10: Oftentimes with preschoolers, you'll see them being really clingy. Right? They're going to want more of you, more
11: hanging
10: of your
11: on mom's
10: time.
11: Leg.
10: Right? They might take longer at bedtime in all the ways that frustrate us. Also, there can be behavioral regressions, right? There can be returning, sucking on the thumb or, bedwetting. So we just want to be curious. Anytime our child has mastered a skill in their growing up and then they regress, it's then just asking, what's going on with my child? Why am I seeing this behavior?
11: I mean, hopefully focus on the family can be a place for that resource, but a parent being attentive, all of us as adults, we're moving fast, and it's kind of like your minivan. I mean, maybe we should have changed the oil a little sooner. But when it comes to parenting, those cues are important, and we can blow right by them, like the thumb sucking, for example. If your child hasn't been doing that, all of a sudden is doing that, that could be a cue that something is occurring emotionally.
10: Yeah. And it's just a great moment. And sometimes as a parent, we don't know, right? And that's what brings us to our knees and we're asking the Lord for help. We're making time for our children. Like that's when you have to kind of slow down and spend an extra 20 minutes with them, eyeball to eyeball, get on the floor and be playing with them. Just try to draw out from them. What's going on? What you've been thinking about?
11: Mm-hmm. Yeah, that's good.
12: Our guest today on Focus on the Family with Jim Daly is Darby Strickland. And she's speaking out of her expertise about helping kids change. And she has two delightful resources that we want to point you to. One is a small little booklet called Helping Your Children with Change, Holding Fast to God During Upheaval. It's a very quick read. It's going to give you some good things that grab onto as you're moving through some changes with your child. Another would be this children's book that is wonderfully illustrated and has a really powerful message. A Big Change Happened, Helping Children Through Upheaval. We've got the books available for you. Find out more at our website. And also sign up for our Age and Stage newsletters. This is a way for you to get kind of drip irrigation for your child. 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
11: Darby, that's great for kind of that 2 to 5-year-old perspective and be engaged and notice behaviors and, you know, talk to people who know. And if you don't have that resource, call us. We'll help you with that and give you some ideas on how to notice things and what they may mean and how to talk to your child about it. Of course, these books by Darby will help as well. 6 to 11, this gets a little more serious because they're starting to form and kind of finalize their cognitive abilities. By 9, 10 years old, a child truly does understand the world they're in at a fairly adult level and can begin to think about things in adult ways. So what kind of change management are you looking for there to help your child?
10: Yeah, well, I really want them to take what's going on in their heart and be able to understand that in light of what God's doing in their life. And so in that age group, I'm spending more time narrating, and I might do that as a mom saying, yeah, we're moving, and I'm really nervous about who I'm going to meet at this new church, and I'm praying that the Lord's going to bring me friends, and he's going to replenish some of these really important relationships.
11: You're saying that as mom and dad.
10: Yeah, because I'm showcasing how I'm dependent upon the Lord, mm-hmm. and it teaches them that.
11: Yeah, so slow down to understand. Is this marriage, or are we talking parenting?
10: That's
11: true in life.
10: Right.
11: I mean, how many of our spouses would say, if you could just slow down and listen to me?
10: Or put the phone down and look at me. Yeah.
11: Fair enough. I think I made the point. The next in that category was be a safe space. Mm-hmm. I think, you know, Gene really helped me with this because I think my size, I'm a ex-football player guy. Yeah. I'm a fairly big guy. And Gene would say, when my boys were 2 and 4, when you're talking to them or you're, you know, verbally disciplining, I think you should get down on your knees so you're a little more eye to eye.
10: Wise.
11: Because I think what she was observing that I didn't see was that they were kind of cowering because I was big and in their face, right? And she said, I think they're intimidated. They're not really hearing you. So get down on your knees and speak to them. And that was good coaching, wasn't it?
10: Very good coaching. Very wise.
11: Woman. She's so smart.
10: Yeah. But I think just even slowing down, as parents, we have lots of explanations and lots of words, and our children need us to speak slower and convey more simple thoughts and to be reassuring. And as they're sharing hard things, acknowledge them and really slowly with them.
11: You know, it's so important because, again, kids, especially the older the child at that 10, 11-year-old age, they get it. Mm-hmm. So they know when you do that, when you slow down and you listen, they feel like you hear them. Mm-hmm. I mean, they are mini adults, and they're getting it. Yeah. Also, affirm your love and protection. Mm-hmm. This is one I think, and again, the gender stereotypes, I get that. I tend to talk in those terms, but dads can be very inadequate at this. Mm-hmm. You can learn it. I've tried to learn it, and I think I do much better than I used to, but that affirming your love and protection. Mm-hmm. What does that sound like? Both for a mom and a dad. Moms get it naturally, you guys. Ah.
10: Yeah, my husband's quite good at it. He usually does it through play with the children. Hmm. It's like even if we're talking about something hard, he might bring it up through a silly lyric or a movie clip can remember. And he's always just thinking about them. How can I connect with them? Men tend to do. Women tend to speak, right?
11: Yeah.
10: So for guys, I think even if maybe it's taking a walk or when you're out back throwing a ball around, having those conversations, again, because you're focused on activity.
11: Yeah.
10: Women, I think it's more natural to give the physical, they tend to be more present with the physical affection and the words.
11: Yeah. Let me ask you this. You know, this affirmation of your child, giving him the hug, those are really important things to do. It may not be your natural instinct, like love languages, right? And again, it could be either the mom or the dad. And how do we overcome those things in us to make sure we're giving our children maybe the things we didn't possess and we're repeating out of our family of origin, like the mom that didn't get hugged a lot.
10: Yeah.
11: So she's not a hugger. And it feels cold because most people get a lot from their moms when it comes to physical encouragement, you know, running your hand through the hair and brushing the back with the nails. And but a mom that didn't get that may not be giving it. And how do we say, okay, I got to remember to do that. How do you do it?
10: I do. I think prayer is really important there because it does probably come from a place of hurt, right? If that is something that you were starved as a child, there's a vulnerability to offering it. There's probably emotion attached to giving hugs because you do long for them, or they feel awkward to you and that feels bad. So I think one is just speaking to the Lord. It's like, Lord, I want to be nurturing, and that might look different with me, but help me understand why extending physical affection, where have I been hurt by that?
11: Yeah.
10: I think that's important to pause there for yourself. But ways to do it, I mean, the beauty of the Google Calendar, sometimes people have to actually set reminders to ask themselves questions. Where have I showed my children physical affection this week?
11: When you look at that comforting of a child, you coach us to be consistent, to role play scenarios, kind of like what you mentioned with your husband. You also mentioned rejoice. Tell me about that. That's not going to be in everybody's vocabulary. What does that look like?
10: I think there's something in scripture that's just, we see it all the time. We probably don't even notice it. But when the Lord is calling them to something hard, or when his people are suffering, he's constantly saying, remember, remember, remember, I am the Lord your God, and I brought you out of Egypt, right? And he's saying, you have to remember your faithfulness by remembering the hard and how I've been faithful through the deliverance. And so I think that's the rejoicing. It's the recalling. It was the last time we moved. Or see how God met us in this last change. Or I know when I was 10, I had a move from Illinois to New Jersey. That was just devastating. Two different cultures. It was fifth grade. You know, that prepubescent. Everything about the move was really awful, right? And going back and thinking about how the Lord was so faithful to me. And then reiterating, be able to tell that story for my children. There were some really hard days.
11: Yeah.
10: But this is how the Lord showed up. And that's what I'm talking about, recalling the Lord's faithfulness.
11: Well, and the other thing is those changes feel, it's like the first pimple on your face.
10: Yes.
11: It's devastating. And it's always going to be there. And mom, look at me. Look at what's happened to me. Right?
10: Yes, yes.
11: And somehow you got to convince that child, it'll be okay. Mm-hmm. There will be a day where that's gone and everything's okay.
10: Yes.
11: Right?
10: Yeah, absolutely.
11: And, you know, that's part of it. Everything's devastating, especially in the teen years.
10: Yes,
11: right?
10: For sure.
11: Nobody loves me. Yeah. Nobody cares about me. All those good things.
10: Yes. Mm-hmm.
12: Well, Darby, there's something that our viewers are seeing, our listeners are unaware, but you brought a little stuffed blue whale that is on the table.
11: That's a humpback.
12: Is it a humpback? No, I don't know my whales very well, but tell us why. And this leads into, I think, some of the things we've talked about with regard to your books.
10: Yeah, one thing I think is so important for parents is to help make the Lord concrete, right? We're dealing with hard realities. And so I wanted to write a children's book that showcased the Lord's care. Mm. So this is little Mr. Wallace the whale, and he is our star in A Big Change Happened. And he faces a migration. He's happy where he is. He's in the warm seas, and he's with all his whale friends. And his mom comes to him one day and says, we have to move north. That's where the food is. We all got to go. And Wallace has a ton of questions. You know, will I be okay? Will I like it there? I don't even know what cold water is. And his mom just patiently shepherds him through this migration. She explains to him that the Lord is always with you. He always sees you. And the book is based on Psalm 139, which I think is just such great promises for children, right? Because it says explicitly, like, the Lord sees you. He knows when you stand, when you sit. Mm. He knows what's in your heart before you even speak it. He surrounds you, right? There's nowhere you can go. So, you know, Wallace dives high. He dives down to the depths of the sea. And his mom is telling him, the Lord is with you in your joys and with your sorrows. And just the idea that God writes your story, right? And so these are just the truths from Psalm 139 that I think are comforting. They can be told in a playful way through the book, but they really help a child by anchoring them, by knowing God's presence, right? He's the thing that isn't changing, but he's also with them in the change. Mm-hmm.
11: Darby, in addition to Psalm 139, it's so beautiful to think of our relationship with the Lord and our children's relationship with the Lord, and describing God with his presence as big, loving, that big hug that never ends. Mm-hmm. I mean, trying to get that into your 7, 8, 9-year-old's mind and soul about their relationship with the Lord, that's so important, right?
10: It is. And I think scripture uses a metaphor of the Lord taking us by the hand is a great, again, concrete place in scripture to show them that closeness. The Lord is that close. He's guiding. He's tender. He's right there. The idea of, you know, he's before us. He's behind us. He's all around us. And just, yeah, helping your children understand that is, it's.
11: And that can become, you know, it's a little hard because you're saying, you know, you don't see the Lord in that direct way. So to get your children to understand those scriptures that help reinforce God's presence, his knowledge of you, that he knit you together in your mother's womb, that's a good one.
10: Yeah.
11: You know, that God knew me then.
10: Yeah.
11: And, you know, he's got a plan for you. And those are all reassuring things for those children.
10: Yeah. And it's just even your story, I often say to my children, your story gets wrapped up in Jesus's larger redemptive story. So sometimes it's really important for us to talk about, where have we seen God this week? Where has he been on the move? Where haven't you seen him? Where do you need to ask him for help? And then over months, just reflecting on that, of saying, where over time we see it, right? I didn't know, like when I walked into ballet, I was so nervous. But mom, this girl introduced herself to me. And that was a moment I knew God saw me, because I was really nervous walking in the door.
11: Yeah, that's
10: just
11: so
10: having
11: good.
10: Those little micro conversations.
11: Isn't that good?
10: Yeah, it's so fun.
11: Well, Darby, this has been so good. Thank you for being with us.
10: My pleasure.
11: Yeah, and what great resources that you've provided here. The children's book, A Big Change Happened, and this booklet for parents, Helping Your Children with Change. You know, our goal is to equip moms and dads with resources just like this so you can become the best parents you can be. The book and the booklet are available for a gift of any amount. But would you consider becoming a monthly partner with Focus on the Family? And what that means is joining our friends of Focus on the Family community. Gene and I support the ministry that way. You and Dina do as well. Mm-hmm. It's a commitment to help strengthen families in Christ all year long by being a monthly giver.
12: Yeah, and evidence of how that works is shared through this woman who wrote us and said, Focus on the Family has helped me become a strong mom and given me the strength and courage to stand by my true convictions, even when that wasn't the popular thing to do. Your encouragement and advice just keeps coming every day.
11: That's what happens when we work together. Parents feel empowered to raise healthy and happy kids and who love the Lord, which is most important. And that's what your monthly pledge is paying for.
12: And this reminder for our friends that today is the last day that we're offering a special incentive for those who can give $30 a month to the ministry.
11: That's right. We've had fun with this campaign over the past several days, and this is the last day. If you make a pledge of $30 or more per month, we'll say thank you by sending you a Focus on the Family branded coffee mug, just like the ones that we use here in the studio, and also one of John's blends. It's called Jim's, but it's really John. But it's a 4-ounce packet of a special blend coffee that we use here in the studio as well.
12: Yeah, we'd love to hear from you today. 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
1: 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In this study, Chuck brings us to one of the most searingly honest moments in all of Scripture. 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
2: Blessed be your name when you give, our Father. Blessed be your name when you take. Blessed be your name at the birth of our children. Blessed be your name at their death. Blessed be your name when they serve you. Blessed be your name when they fight with you. Blessed be your name when our home is full of nice things. Blessed be your name when we don't even have a home. Blessed be your name when the car is new. Blessed be your name when the car is old. Blessed be your name when the church is growing. Blessed be your name when the growth stops. Blessed be your name when we're getting along. Blessed be your name when we can't get along. Blessed be the name of the Lord. You are to be most blessed. No one else gives like you give. No one else has the right to take as you have that right. Because you have given, we today are able to give. And we glory in your name because we can. And for those who can't, we glory in your name. Blessed be the name of the Lord. In the name of the Lord, we give and we pray. And God's people said, Amen.
1: 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Beginning in Job chapter 1, Chuck titled his message, Reeling and Recovering from Devastating News.
2: The beginning of verse 13, now it happened. Stop. All the scene between God and Satan is invisible, as I've said, not known by Job. We know from what we read later that the kids have all gone to Job Jr.'s home for a little feast time together, all 10 of them, having fun as only grown family members can have, if they're still talking together. And this family is. They're eating and they're feasting and they're having one great time. And the father, being the good father that he is, not super pious but genuinely concerned, the father goes to prayer. Perhaps one of the kids will somehow hurt the relationship that she has or he has with the Lord. And so Job turns to prayer and is on his knees in his bedchamber. At the same time, if you were to look out Job's window, you would see the oxen plowing the field, preparing for the next crop. All of the field hands are at work, working with animals they know by name. Sons and daughters are having one great time, telling family stories and laughing over recent events. And if you listen closely through the door, you could hear the prayers of a good father as he remembers one child after another by name. Dads do that. Suddenly there's a knock at the door, and Job normally is not interrupted by any of the servants, but this messenger has something worth interrupting to say. And after that, Job's life will never be the same again, ever. It's like the phone call you would get in the middle of the night. It's like the rap at the door. It's like the visit from someone who is an official from the government. And the messenger bursts in without being told it's okay. And he says to Job, the oxen were plowing and the donkeys were feeding beside them. And those people from Sheba, they attacked. We talked about the possibility of coming. They've attacked and they took those animals, all of those animals, and they cut the servants to ribbon. While he was still speaking, another one came on the scene. And he said, there was this bolt of lightning. It was like fire from heaven that came down and it consumed all of the sheep and all of the field hands who take care of the sheep. And I'm the only one left. And another pushes him aside and says, Job, you wouldn't believe it, but three raids from the Chaldeans have hit that area where we had the camels, and they have taken all the camels away and they have killed every one of the servants, and I alone am left. And Job is not even able to get up off his knees, at least thinking, I've got my kids. And there's one more that says, Job, the sons, and no. There was this tornado that swept through the wilderness, and wooden carts were thrown in the air, and the wheels were blown apart, and it came right over the house of your oldest son, and the house exploded, and every one of the kids was killed. Job lost all 10 in a freak storm directed by Satan. All of them. And for the first time in 35, 40 years, Mr. and Mrs. Job are childless. I would plead with all of you who love the Bible, leave room for its emotion. It's full of it. See the then in verse 20? I don't know how long. Could have been all the rest of the afternoon he lay there. He could have stumbled outside to look for himself in the distance to see the house, now a shambles, holding the bodies of his children. And I'll tell you, as painful as the words of the messengers were as he played them over in his mind, something even worse was the silence of God. Not one word of comfort from the heavenlies. You've been there, haven't you? No one to answer why. No one to explain the reason for the ruin. Alexander White puts it so well. Job's sorrows came not in a single spy, but in battalions. Before he could catch his breath from one, there was another, and from the other, there yet another, and maybe he lay on that ground till the dew fell. Then, I read this 24 times in the Hebrew. There are 9 words in the Hebrew text of verse 20, which tells us what Job did, before it tells us in 21 what Job said. And of the 9 words, 5 are verbs. The English version I use has 19 words, but still 5 verbs. When you read your Bible, not only catch the emotion and enter into that, pay attention to the verbs. They will move you through the action of the event. Let them say what they say. Job peeled himself off the ground. He arose. The next verb tells us of a strange thing. He tore his robe. The word for robe is a garment that fits over a loose tunic like a dress one would wear that goes down below the knees, called a tunic in biblical days. This was the seamless garment Jesus wore until they stripped him naked for the crucifixion, and they gambled for that piece of garment, not wanting to tear it. This is not the tunic, however. This is the robe that kept him warm at night. And he reached, and not finding a seam, but finding a part of the fabric, he rips it. And in the ripping of the robe, he is announcing his horrible grief, the anguish, and it's used several times in the Old Testament for the expression of grief, the tearing of the robe. And then we read the third verb, he shaved his head. The hair is always pictured in the scriptures as the glory of an individual, the worth. And the shaving of the head is the picture of the loss of glory, the unworthy moment in time. And every artist picture that shows Job following this moment shows him bald, no hair. And this time he falls to the ground, not in a collapse of vacuous grief, but for another purpose. Look at the last verb. Shaka. Shaka is a verb that means to fall prostrate in utter submission and worship. I dare say most of you have never, ever worshiped on your face on the ground. The most ancient form of obeisance and submission to the Father, I suggest you try this sometime, palms down, face down, knees and toes touching the ground, body fully extended, pouring out your heart in worship. The only one cursing is Satan. He hated it. He hated it that Job would live through this. And of all things, worship a God who would allow this kind of thing to happen. There wouldn't be one in 20 million on this earth who would do that. And he thought Job was one of the millions, but he didn't realize. As many who knew Todd Beamer in growing up years would have ever imagined, he would have been that kind of man. The wicked spirits sit with their mouths wide open, as it were, as they watch a man who follows all of his adversities with adoration, who follows all of his woes with worship. No blame, no bitterness, no cursing, no fist raised high to the heavens, saying, "How dare you do this after I've walked with you all these years?" None of that. Instead, look at what he says. Oh, this is magnificent. This is one magnificent response. Naked I came, as he looks back to his birth. Naked I will return, as he looks ahead to his death. Think of that. At birth, we all come naked. At death, we all leave naked. As we're prepared for burial, we have nothing in coming. We have nothing when we depart. So everything we have in time is given. All we have is skin wrapped around bones and organs and muscles. That's all we have. And a soul for which we must give account before our God. And Job's taking care of that. And he calls into perspective that which is right. Get it? The one who gave and has put everything on loan to me in time has chosen and has every right to choose this manner, has chosen to take everything away. I won't take anything with me anyway. Blessed be his name for loaning it to me while I had it. Get that. Get it, affluent Americans, as we are. Get it when you walk through your house and see those wonderful belongings. get it when you and I get behind the wheels of our cars and drive them on loan, on loan. Get it when the business falls and fails. It was on loan. When the stocks rise and when the stocks fall, it's on loan. What'd you bring to this scene? A naked body and not too good looking one at that? And what will you have when you leave? A naked body and I'll leave it at that. Just added a lot of wrinkles. I've never seen a hearse pulling a U-Haul. You take nothing because you brought nothing, which means you own nothing. What a grand revelation. Listen to me, you don't even own your children. They're God's children on loan for you to take care of, rear, release, and pray for. This is a perfect moment to pause and look at one statement Paul makes in 1 Timothy 6, verse 7. Please. 1 Timothy 6. And having looked at it, go back to Job 1:21 and put it in the margin of your Bible and memorize it this week. 1 Timothy 6, 7. It will help you when the interest rate goes up. We have brought nothing into the world, so we cannot take anything out of it either. If we have food and covering with these, verse 8 adds, we shall be content. Put that not only in the margin of Job 1:21, put that in another crease in your brain. We brought nothing, we take nothing. In the meantime, we borrow everything. As a good friend of mine tried to teach me years ago, God owns it all. I know your name is on the title. I know. It won't be when you're gone. I know you built that place and you're proud of it. That's nothing wrong with that. Nothing wrong with having it nice. Nothing wrong with having things in it. Nothing wrong with driving a fine car. We've gone over this before. It's not about that. The problem comes when the car drives us and the possessions own us. They never owned Job. This is the curve that he threw back into the heavens, into the face of Satan. In your face, Lucifer. I never set my affections on them in the first place. And I've understood from the get-go, when we had our first until we had our tenth, they're all God's. The one who gave it all and the one who had the right to take it all whenever he wanted it all was the same one deserving of all my praise. Blessed be his name. And I love the benediction through all this. Job did not sin, nor did he blame God. Get this lesson. Get it really clear. When you understand that everything you have is on loan, then you are better prepared to release it when the owner wants it back. And the less time you will spend between utter, sheer, and understandable grief and worship. That is why I believe a memorial service at a funeral can be one of the most meaningful worship services of one's experience. Because we can't take it with us. My good friend and one of my mentors in the early years of my ministry, Ray Steadman, tells a true story. He had traveled to a site for ministry through a week, had forgotten there was a very nice evening dinner he was to attend.

would at least loan me a suit that would have gone on a cadaver. And he went over and he bargained with him and got the suit. And he said, that evening, Chuck, as I stood up to speak, I was addressing all the people, and as was my common practice, I reached down to put my hand in my pocket. And I realized their cadaver suits have no pockets. I read this past week, shrouds have no pockets. We enter the world with fists clenched as little babies, but we always leave the world with hands open on our chests. Naked, naked. And in the interlude, Lord God, blessed be your name for loaning me all that you've loaned me. Through all this, Job did not sin. Isn't that wonderful? Nor did he blame God. Why blame God? As Francis Anderson has written, God has given him a rehearsal for death. All things belong to God, absolutely. To be given as gift, not claim. To be taken back without wrong. There is no talk of human rights. The Lord is the sovereign owner of all, and Job rejoices in this wonderful fact. When perspective returned, he put his arm around his grieving, precious wife, held her close, and whispered, God gave. For some unrevealed reason, he chose to take back. This entire message could have been delivered in three words. Well, some of you are thinking, why didn't you do that? You can help finish the sentence. You'll know the third word. Hold everything loosely. Say it again. Hold everything loosely. Let's bow our heads. If you've never met the Lord Jesus Christ, he's a master. He's the master worth following and is available. Is available to you. A relationship with him will give you a perspective like Job's. Todd Beamer had that relationship. His wife, who survives him, tells their story of Todd's salvation and her confidence that God brought along Todd for such a moment as that. What perspective. I invite you to visit the cross and to look up and see a man who was God, who held everything loosely, even his own life, and at the age of 33, paid the supreme penalty for sins, not his sins, but ours. And invite you to come to him like a little child. I urge you to do that today. And then you will say with fellow Christians, blessed be the name of the Lord. Blessed be your name, Lord, for having loaned me what you have, these precious children I tuck in bed at night, or I walk to the altar and give in marriage, or I put my arms around, loving them and their children. I bless your name because you gave them, and I will bless you if you choose to take them. They were never mine to begin with. Blessed be the name of the Lord. And we shall bless your name forever and ever, our great God, even if we don't understand, even if we cannot ever explain. You need no defending. We need to worship you. Blessed be your name for what you have given and for your sovereign right to take. Blessed be your name. In the name of Jesus Christ.

0: 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Everyone said, amen.
1: Blessed be your name when you give, and blessed be your name when you take away. That's not a prayer that comes naturally. It's a prayer that's forged in the furnace of surrender. If today's message has stirred your heart, we invite you to visit our website, where we have great resources that will walk you deeper into this transformative series. 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I'm Bill Meyer. 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
2: 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And sure enough, the proof wasn't proof after all. It ended up just being space dust messing with results. 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We will, because God's word is true.
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